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2: Vice President J.D. Vance back at his home state of Ohio to rally Republicans ahead of the midterm elections.
3: Vice President J.D. Vance hitting the campaign trail in Lima, Ohio, highlighting the Trump administration's agenda, America First policies, border security, and job growth, urging voters to back GOP candidates in the state.
4: We need to send a message that America belongs to those who love it, not those who hate it. And so long as the Democrats take this country, they don't get our vote, and they can stay the hell out of Washington. God bless you.
3: That is, Ohio Democrats criticized the vice president's stop over affordability issues. The visit, less than a week after President Trump campaigned in Dayton, supporting key contests in both the U.S. Senate and the state's governor's race. Jeff Manosso, Fox News.
2: OpenAI has fired three safety researchers after they accused the company of prioritizing corporate interests over safety. The company says the researchers violated policies on handling sensitive information. They say they expressed concerns about the impact of their dismissals on OpenAI's culture of open dialogue about safety and urged the company to allow third-party safety monitors. OpenAI disputed the researchers' claims, emphasizing the need for trust. Super Bowl winning head coach and player Mike Ditka has died.
5: Mike Ditka went from the field as a Chicago Bears All-Pro tight end to the sidelines, becoming the Bears head coach in 1982. He was blunt and driven, but that helped him push the Bears to a Super Bowl title after the 1985 season. Ditka softened when his jersey was retired by the Bears in 2013.
6: I'm forever indebted to the organization. It's been a heck of a run, guys.
5: The Hall of Famer, born in suburban Pittsburgh, played from 1961 to 72 for the Bears, Eagles, and Cowboys.
2: Fox's Kevin Uretsky, after retiring as a coach, Ditka became a restaurateur and TV personality. He was 86. I'm Lisa Lucera. This is Fox News.
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0: is broke and common sense is weird. So we're here to help you transform your life. From the Ramsey Network in the Fairwinds Credit Union Studio, this is The Ramsey Show. And I'm Rachel Cruz, hosting this hour with Jade Warshaw, and we are answering your questions about life and money. So give us a call at 888-825-5225. Up first, we have John in Anchorage, Alaska. Nope, wrong one. Hold. There we go. Hey, John, how are you?
1: I'm doing great. How are you guys?
0: Hi, we're doing great. How can we help?
1: So my aunt, this is such an odd story, has been scammed for about $100,000 by my biological brother.
2: Oh, my gosh. I did not think that you would say it was flesh and blood.
1: It sure is. And he's been living with her, and us and the family all just found out about this very recently. And, you know, we found out she was 3 months behind on her mortgage. We are partially caught up on that. And she's only making, you know, she's on Social Security and retirement. We're just trying to figure out how we can fix the situation. We've already removed him from the situation, and we're just trying to figure out, like, all right, how do we go forward?
0: So how did he do it? Did he get her to put money in some account? Was he forging her signature on things? Like, what? How did it happen?
1: All of the above. He actually, he not only, you know, got money out of her by asking and by kind of manipulating, but he also, you know, forged her Social Security number and her information to open some accounts.
2: Over what period of time did this happen? Was this over the course of years, or did this happen relatively fast?
1: Over the last 12 to 16 months, I want to say.
2: Okay. So was he caretaking for her? Was he taking care of her? Like, what was the nature of their relationship together?
1: No. So she has basically raised me and my brother as kids. And, you know, after I moved out, my brother stayed. So my brother has lived with her since he turned 18. He's only 24, I think. He's 24. And she is 76. She's my great aunt.
2: I'm so sorry this happened. So where does this leave her? It's $100,000 that she's been tricked out of, deceived out of. She's got Social Security. What other assets does she have?
1: So she has her house, which obviously isn't paid off, but I think she owes like $260 on it, and she's got, I think it's worth $500-ish. So she's got a lot of equity in that. She owes probably about $100,000 in credit cards, partially from him, partially from her, just, you know, old people credit card stuff, right?
0: Okay, well, have you guys pressed legal charges against him, John?
1: So what we did is we went in and we filed a restraining order against him so we could get him removed from the house. He has been served with that by the police. There's a court date coming up soon, and we will we'll essentially be, you know, pleading our case and saying, hey, we want to get a long-term protective order against him, or against him from her. And we basically are just trying to keep them away from each other. I think my aunt still partially believes that he's going to give her this money back.
2: Well, have you disputed, it sounds like the credit cards,
0: he did that.
2: Have you disputed that with the creditors? And
1: so,
2: fraud?
1: As for the creditors, we haven't dug deep enough into that. It's all very recent. But we have dug into her bank account, at least those things, and we fixed a lot of her overdraft charges. So she's like got $0 in her account, you know, but all of her bills are at least paid now. She's still behind on her mortgage and behind on some of her other payments. But I mean, he was taking out quick cash loans in her name with her Social Security number.
2: Wow. So can you clarify something for me? Was she giving... Yeah. Was he stealing access just because he could see things laying around the house, or was she giving him access and she just didn't know what he was going to do with it?
1: I think it's a little bit of both. I think he got her Social Security number from her when they were doing a loan document together. She's co-signed on things for him before.
2: Okay.
0: And then he took that and ran with it.
1: Exactly.
2: So her name is on all the credit cards. Is his name on the credit cards too, or he just opened them in her name and he spent the money?
1: Everything is in her name. You know, even the quick cash accounts.
0: Okay. Yeah. So what I would do is I'd probably pull her credit report, put a freeze on it too, just because he has.
1: We did do that.
0: Good. Okay.
1: We did freeze it.
0: Good. So pull that credit report, and it's gonna take you guys. It's gonna be so frustrating, but going through line by line.
2: Yep.
0: of this debt to see what did she take out? Because you said she has some credit cards from old lady credit card debt is what you said. Figure out what really is hers from an amount standpoint and an account standpoint. Whatever she did not sign up for, I highlight that and I would not pay on that, because what you guys can do is go and, with the court order is, to send letters to these companies to say it was fraudulent and that she should not be held responsible to these. And so from a legal perspective, but now I am curious, John, in order for all of that to go through, I don't know where the law steps in on his side to actually press charges that there was a criminal intent.
2: And then that's the part,
0: that you take that and that's how she, if that is the case, and I'm not sure, and I think every state's law is different, but if you have to have a press charges against him in order to not pay these bills, you guys may have to go through criminally convict him so that she doesn't owe $75,000 of the $100,000, right? That she probably was stolen from.
2: Yeah, I might speak to a lawyer about this and find out what the best course of action is, because I mean, it's 100% a criminal.
0: Yes.
2: you know what I mean?
0: Yes.
2: And I might also contact Guardian Litigation. They might be able to help you going forward to sort some of this out and fight some of these battles for you. This is really, really tough. So is she facing today? Is she okay financially, or is she struggling to make ends meet at this point?
1: She's definitely struggling to make ends meet. Like, she's able to, she's now going forward, since we've kind of fixed everything, she's able to go forward at least making her bills, but she doesn't have really anything at all left over. But she's also wanting to pay on those quick cash loans and all those other things. And so I think you're right. Talking to an attorney would be the best course of action. And then, we did file a report with the FTC.
2: Good.
1: We just looked it up and kind of filed whatever they said and tried to give as much information as possible. And we haven't heard anything back yet. We don't know how all that works. So we're just kind of keeping an eye out, I guess.
2: Yeah, I think I wouldn't pay anything on this until I've filed these charges correctly, until I've spoken to a lawyer to figure out what the next course of action is. I think if I'm in your shoes, I'm making sure that her day-to-day is okay and that she's able to, like I said, make ends meet. And then I think this is just going to be a long web that you guys have to untangle, unfortunately. And it's just probably the more layers that you uncover, the more unsavory it's going to be.
0: Yes. And from a relational standpoint, it's so sad, that he took advantage of this woman who cared for him.
2: Terrible.
0: And helped raise him. And so there is that relational aspect too, which is just so hard to face,
1: right?
0: I would assume, John.
1: I think the worst part about it is, she really wants to keep trying to contact him and talk to him and, make sure he's okay.
0: Yeah. Out of the goodness of her heart, she is. But I would, stay far away until things are cleaned up in order to rebuild trust in a relationship, which is a whole other tactic. But yeah, I would not, any level of her enabling that relationship, for sure, John, you probably have a way clearer head than she does to step in and make sure that he doesn't continue to take advantage, which doesn't sound like he can, but oh man, what a mess.

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0: Up next, we have Renee in Charleston, West Virginia. Hi, welcome to the show.
1: Hello.
0: Hello. Thanks for calling in. How can we help?
1: Me and my husband are trying to do the baby steps, and we cannot get through the first one because I struggle with impulsive spending, and I don't know how to get past this. I'm in counseling for it. What they're telling me isn't really working, so I'm draining every bit of extra money we have because I want to buy stupid stuff.
2: What are the counselors telling you? What have they told you to try? What have they told you to do?
1: Give all of my husband my credit cards, my debit cards. But the problem is I memorize numbers.
2: Okay.
1: Or I save them on my phone.
2: And why do you do it?
1: I've only been in counseling for about a month.
2: Why do you spend impulsively?
1: I have a bad past from abusive relationships. And I met my husband who doesn't tell me no on anything. Coming from a place where I had to ask even to go out to dinner with my parents.
2: Mm-hmm.
1: So he doesn't tell me no, and I feel safe enough with him to spend money to get everything that I want or need. But now it's like I'm a stay-at-home mom. We have 5 kids, and he's the only one that works, and we're trying to do better, but I'm draining the account. And I don't, it just feels a void in me. I can't explain it. It just feels this emptiness in me when I spend money.
0: Yeah, because, I mean, there's a true, you know, something chemical sense that's happening when you spend. You get a dope, you're getting a hit from it, right? Just like a gambler would, placing a bet, or an alcoholic with a drink. Like you're getting something, even from a physical standpoint, that feels good, right? So it's not even just the stuff. Because once you get the stuff, what do you do with it?
1: Nothing. It usually goes in the drawer, and I don't even use it.
0: That's right. That's right. So I think, starting, if Dr. John Deloney was here, he could pick this apart.
2: Yeah, for sure. John?
0: Yeah. But I do know, you know, things that I've heard him say for sure, which I think is true. And this is probably true for any, you could say, bad habit to addiction on that scale, is have things in place that actually you repurpose that energy. Like, what else can replace when you have that compulsive need to get on the phone and to buy something, what can you replace that with? Right. And so there can be, you know, and I've heard John say this is why they have donuts at AA meetings, genuinely. Yeah. Cause like there's a sugar hit that's like, okay, like
2: what else can you?
0: And so obviously the healthy patterns would be going for a walk, calling a friend, right? And sometimes those are amazing if you can do these things, but what else in your life can you go to when that compulsion comes to replace it?
1: Oh, gosh.
0: And so what would be a couple of things that you're like, okay, if I, because I do think the counselor is right. I think not having access, stopping the access point, which I know you memorized numbers, you said, so that doesn't help. But but I mean, like that is one train that I would say to go down. What can you eliminate, you know, from that standpoint? But then also when that comes, what do you do with that?
2: Yeah.
0: That feeling.
2: And I think, Renee, even if you can get a step ahead of it, if you can look back on the times that you've spent, whether it's like, oh gosh, I jumped on Amazon or I ran over to Target or I'm not sure what your location of choice is, but if you can think back and spend some time and go, what happened just before that? Was I bored?
0: That triggered it. Yeah.
2: Did I get some bad news? Did my husband go to work and I felt abandoned? What was it specifically?
1: That's really the big one, is feeling abandoned.
2: And like, there you go.
1: I feel like I need to spend, not even just like going to Walmart or Target and buying something. It's I get bored of my car and I go trade it in for another $37,000 loan.
2: Yeah.
1: Bad stuff.
2: And I think, and that's the thing I want you to discuss with your therapist, because the truth is, in a situation like this, the truth is, Renee, we would say that somebody who's got a gambling addiction, any kind of addiction, it could be gambling, spending, pornography, whatever, to that extent, we would say they need a separation from the money. And in his case, he would need to change the numbers on the card because you already know it.
0: Yep.
2: And that's the extreme. But I can't tell you that on the phone today because I also, you've already told me something about your past that is in direct relation, like conflict with that. So I would bring that to the therapist and say, I spoke to some money experts and they were saying that in this situation, normally I wouldn't have access to money. something about that feels right, but how do I navigate that knowing that I came from this past where I was completely controlled? And that becomes the topic of the therapy. But the truth is, you are an alcoholic who's in a bar right now, and you've got money to spend on drinks. And so it makes sense that that needs to be taken away from you.
1: Well, me and my husband even discussed, like, he will never, like, we've had the same bank account. I mean, we've been on the same ones since we've been married. Mm-hmm. But now it's like, we both want to do this, and I'm totally for, you know, getting our lives in order and becoming debt free. And he's like, should I get another bank account and just put, because like I said, I'm a stay at home mom and he works, he makes the money, and here I am just spending it like nobody's business. Should he get a bank account with just him on it and I have no access to it?
0: Well, yeah, for a period of time.
2: And that's the thing. It's for a period of time while you get well.
0: Yes.
2: So there needs to be really clear parameters around that. What are the steps that need to take place for you to get care? What does success look like? Mm-hmm. Right. And just have really clear definitions and boundaries around what positive movement forward looks like and what it has to look like for you to then gain access back. And then when you do gain access back, it's not all at once. It's little by little. Right. So there needs to be such clear structure around this plan from all angles. And I think mm-hmm. that will help you deal with it and not feel a certain way because of your past.
1: Right.
0: And you can have a say in
1: that. He's even tried going to, like, he's told me no, he's taken the cards, he's working towards it to better us. He would never, like, tell me no if it was something that we absolutely needed.
0: Sure.
1: But then I go and run to my parents, and I'm like, hey, I really want this.
2: And they need to be on the same page. So that means they need to be part of the plan, too. This is almost like an intervention where the whole family or everyone that you've had gone to for money understands this is a real issue. It's like if you were on drugs, the whole family knows what's going on. Don't give her money. That's going to throw her back in her treatment. But I commend you, Renee. I commend you because you know you have an issue. You're calling and you're seeking help.
0: Yes. Yeah. I was going to say the courage it takes for someone, I mean, honestly, to raise your hand and the admission of it. Like you're consciously very aware of what's going on. And that's the wild thing, though, about addiction.
1: I'm like, I knew. Yeah. I literally looked at my husband the other day. I didn't even say, like, hey, how was your day? He walked in from work, and my first words out of my mouth were, can we go spend money? Mm. Not can we go to the mall and look for new clothes. It was, can I just go spend money? I'm to that point now where it just feels this void in me and this emptiness is when I see him and I want to feel secure and safe. I'm like, well, let's go spend money because you've been at work all day and I've been alone with the kids.
0: Yep.
1: Take me to spend money, you know?
0: How long have you guys been married?
1: Been, 9 years.
0: Okay. Because I do think as well, when that action stops and you don't, and he comes home from work and you guys don't spend money, then what you're forced with then is to be in a home where it's quiet. There's not excitement happening.
2: Right.
0: And you have to actually be with each other. And that's work in and of itself, right? I mean, that's a whole new dynamic that you're not numbing anymore. You're truly going to have to sit with Renee. And that's probably some of the scariest, you know, parts of this journey is reconciling

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0: 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And so every dollar is our, it's not only just our budgeting app, but it really is your entire financial roadmap. 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It's an amazing app, and it's something to, yeah, to literally have in your back pocket since it's on your phone, but it's so convenient and it's so great, and it helps create such great habits for you and your money. All right, let's go to Rob in Kansas. Hi, Rob. Welcome to the show.
1: Thank you for having me.
0: Yes, absolutely. How can we help?
1: I'm kind of nervous and embarrassed about this. I just recently tried to start getting rid of all my debt. Got quite a bit of it, but I've got one debt in particular that I'm spending $311 payment a week, and that's $1,200 a month. That's really hindering me trying to pay anything else off and get caught up. Called my bank to do like a small debt consolidation to get rid of this rent to own payment, pretty much is what it is. By doing this, in my mind, I'm freeing up about $800 to $900 a month if I wipe this out, and I can apply that to all my other debt to accrue, even though this rent to own debt is not the smallest.
2: How much is it, the total?
1: The total is $3,426 and about 15 cents, I believe.
2: Okay, and you said it's not the smallest. What else do you have?
1: I've got my truck payment, my wife's truck payment.
2: Okay, what's that?
1: My truck payment is a buy here, pay here place because my credit is not the greatest. But that's $210.
0: Well, what's the total? What's the total loan?
1: The total loan on that's $18,000.
2: Okay. What else?
1: My wife's truck is $4,000, and that's it's about $4,000 on hers.
2: Okay. And is there anything else?
1: There's a lot of other smaller stuff, and it all equals up to about, including the one I'm trying to get rid of, all equal up to about $27,000.
2: $27,000 total. Okay, how much are you guys bringing in every month, between the two of you?
1: Well, that's the tricky part, because I work in the construction industry and I'm a truck driver. I can either get 50 hours a week, 60 hours a week, 70 hours a week. It depends. It's weather depending.
0: Sure. Well, on average, Rob, what would you say?
1: On average, I bring in probably $1,300 to $1,400 a week, and my wife brings in about $600 a week.
2: Okay. Now, for you, do you have more? I mean, just be honest, because we want to help you. Do you have more of the 70-hour weeks, or do you have more of the like 30-hour weeks or less?
1: I would say on average, I probably average out between 60 and 65 hours a week.
2: Okay, good. What about her?
1: She's just straight 40.
0: Okay. So it's about $8,400-ish a month, would you say?
1: Sounds about right, give or take.
0: Yep. So the thing with the debt consolidation, it may get you a better interest rate, because those rent-to-own rates can just be horrible. Mm-hmm. But it doesn't wipe away the debt. You do understand that, right? I mean, you said it'll get it off mm-hmm. my back, but like it still is around. You still have to pay it.
1: Mm-hmm.
0: Yep. So by working that, because it is one of the smaller ones. I mean, it's only $3,000. The other two that you, or the other three you gave us, is larger. I know you have some other ones. But since I would still list out all of the debt. I think you need to look at it on paper, smallest, even if it's a $400 credit card, you know, balance that you keep rolled over month to month, like whatever it is, and you guys start attacking that smallest to largest. That really is probably going to be the most effective way for you all to get out. How much is your rent or mortgage?
1: We pay $1,900 a month in rent.
0: Okay. Because I'm just wondering how much could really be freed up realistically for you guys? I mean, could it be $3,000 to $4,000 and you guys live on nothing, like ramen noodles? Like you're not, like you are spending no money.
1: We're kind of doing that right now.
0: Okay. And how much?
1: And that's why I was
0: how much
1: thinking about using my car as a collateral to get this loan. No.
0: Because if you don't free up $4,000 next month, Rob, you could pay off the $3,000. Like, I'm not saying you necessarily do that in that order, but like, where is this margin going?
2: Yeah. Do you have kids?
1: I got two.
2: Okay. Are they in daycare?
1: No, they're both high schoolers and take up quite a bit of money because of the school activities they're in.
2: Okay, so let's stop there because I'm glad you said that, because I'm looking at this, I'm going, okay, based off the numbers you gave, you're making around $7,800, $7,600 a month. If we take out the $1,900 for written mortgage, we take out the $1,300 for the rent to own. You said the truck was somewhere around $200, so we take that out. There's still a lot of margin there, $4,300 of margin.
1: $200 a week.
2: $200 a week. Okay, so I'll take out the rest, yeah. And then, but I'm still seeing $3,700 of margin. What's your wife's truck payment?
1: $200 a month, and then we actually have some collections that I've been paying on.
2: Okay,
1: that are a monthly payment as well, ranging anywhere from.
2: Okay. So those are two. There's two things that I see that you can do immediately. That's going to help. Number one, I want you to go through your budget with a fine-tooth comb because you've given me your biggest expenses and you still have a lot of margin after those biggest expenses. You mentioned having kids that are in sports and this and that. You've got to put some boundaries around that. If you're telling me that your main priority is I want to pay off this $27,000 debt, then that means the kids have to know their main priority is not all the sports and all the activities and all the this and that. Sure, maybe they play sports, but you've got to put boundaries on some of the other things around that. And so you guys are going to have to really tighten this for a short period of time in order to make it right. And then the stuff that's in collection, stop paying minimum payments and just settle it.
0: Yes.
2: And just stack up your money and say, if the debt, the collections debt is for $800, say I can give you $200 to call it done. I can give you $300 to call it done. And don't whittle away at it because it's just going to take forever doing that. It's already been charged off. It's already a bad debt. Just settle it, get it in writing beforehand, and then those are cleared out. How many of those do you have?
1: About 10, 11.
2: What do they total?
1: One of them totals about 7,000? Yeah,
2: about, or 700?
1: About 7,000.
2: Okay.
1: It's another three line of credits. One is about $3,500, one is about $1,100, the other one is about another $25,000 to $3,000. And they've already stopped calling us and everything on that one. And then I've got a couple other ones that one is $2,300 and another one is $2,600, and those okay. I'm making minimum payments on. And
0: yep. Okay, so it's more than $27,000.
2: Yeah, way more.
0: So Rob, here's
1: what we calculated was $27,000.
0: Okay, well, with the car loan of $18,000 and $14,000, you got $22,000 there.
1: We didn't calculate my truck into that debt.
2: I don't know why not, because it's still debt. Here's what I've calculated so far: you've got $39,526 of debt. That's including your rent to own, your truck, your wife's truck, and the few collections that you named off. You told me you had 10, but you only named off 1, 2, 3, 4 in detail. So you probably have more than 39,000. My guess mm-hmm. is maybe closer to 50,000.
0: So Rob, here's the deal. You guys are going to have a massive emotional switch.
2: Yep.
0: The whole family, like we're sitting down tonight and it's like, kids, there's no Christmas. They're like, we're doing nothing for one solid year. Because Rob, if you put $4,000 and you pay off
2: yes.
0: debt, $4,000 a month, and you go get an extra job for 1 year, all of this is cleaned up and you stop taking credit every time someone blinks and you're taking out another loan. Like, you know, when you stop it and you go intense the other direction, you can be out. You really could be out. There is a mathematical way. We see it and we know it's possible for you, but you guys are going to have to make that decision.
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0: Your feedback on the show is very helpful to us and our team. So make sure to leave a comment below from where you're listening or watching. And subscribe to all of our channels and even send the episode out to a friend that may need it. If you're thinking about somebody in your head and say, huh, they probably enjoy this. Go ahead and send it their way. All right, let's go to Gretchen in New York City. Hi, Gretchen. Welcome to the show.
1: Hello. Thank you for taking my call.
0: Yes, absolutely. How can we help?
1: Well, I am a single woman that is 72, almost 73 years old. I am retired, but have been working in my field as a contractor post-retirement. And I just lost that contract that, you know, the federal government thing, and it's done. And so I'm vacillating between panicking and trying to get another job soon or enjoying my retirement and my grandchildren. And I just don't know if I'm okay or if I'm trying to talk myself into it or if I'm not, and I should go out and find another job really quick.
0: Okay. Well, how much do you have in retirement savings that you would live off of?
1: I have my Social Security and my small pension I live off of, plus, you know, I was working. Well, I have those continuing to come in. And then I have a an IRA that I have not yet drawn on, but my minimum requirement is coming up soon. And I was going to, my birthday's in January, and I was going to start drawing on it in January.
0: How much is in the IRA?
1: $272,000.
0: Okay. And what is your RMDs with that?
1: How much I don't know the answer to that.
0: How much they're going to force you to draw out? Okay.
1: I have to. But I know that I already talked to my financial advisor, and we decided I would take $18,000 pre-tax, about $1,500 a month, to augment my Social Security and my pension.
2: How much is Social Security and how much is pension per month?
1: My Social Security is just a couple dollars shy, like $50 or so dollars shy of $3,000.
2: Okay.
1: No, that's not right. I just lied about that. That's pre-tax. I have it taxed.
2: Okay.
1: It's about 20. My total with my small pension is that amount. I'm a couple. I'm about $29.50 with both my pension and my Social Security.
2: Gotcha.
0: Okay, gotcha.
2: And what is it? How are you living? Are you in a mortgage? Is the house paid on? Do you still have payments? Tell us about your living situation.
1: I have a mortgage. I have $140,000 left on the mortgage. It's kind of a new house for me. I bought it a couple of years ago. Mm-hmm. And I don't have a lot of debt, but I've got a little. Well, I have debt, but I have about $5,000 on an interest-free loan left on some improvements I did to the house when I first moved in. And I have enough money in savings that if I don't pay it off monthly, I can make sure it's paid off by its term date, which is March of
2: 2017. What is in savings? What liquid cash do you have?
1: My liquid cash is about $14,000.
2: Okay, so we'll call that your emergency fund. So I just want to make sure we're not leaving anything out. It's just, it's the $217 in the IRA. It's your Social Security and pension, $2,900.
1: $272,000.
2: Okay, I'm glad I checked.
1: In IRA, about $14,000 in savings.
2: The mortgage and the $5,000 loan.
1: And one other big thing. What? I bought a car.
2: Oh, girl. Come on now. What did you spend on this car?
1: Oh, I was working. I was traveling.
2: That means you spent a lot. What'd you spend?
1: I did. I bought a brand new car. I wanted a hybrid. It's a Subaru Forester, a 25. And I have a car payment on it. And, you know, I must say in my defense that I keep my cars forever, and I thought it would be my last car at this age.
2: Yes, but it's going to that car. Yes. If you keep that car, that's going to keep you from retiring when you want to.
0: How much is the loan total? How much did you take out?
1: I owe about $29,000 on it still, and my payments are $635.
2: So, Gretchen, I love you. We got to make a change, girlfriend. We got to make a change because the work that you're doing now, how long could you do this job realistically, assuming you have good health?
1: I have great health. That's the thing. I actually like working.
2: Mm-hmm.
1: Keeps me busy. But, you know, being home, I mean, I like being home, too.
2: Yeah.
1: I have grandkids and stuff.
0: Sure. How much were you making before you got laid off, Gretchen? How much were you making?
1: Last year in 2025, I made $47,500.
0: Okay.
1: And this year I was poised to make more if I had worked a year out, probably about 65.
2: I'm not going to lie. I have some worries. My worries are the debt, number one. I don't love you going into a retirement with $272,000 and debt payments, because it's just, it hurts my heart to know that you would be pulling from your IRA and then taking that money to pay off a car loan. That hurts my ever loving
0: mm-hmm,
2: soul.
0: Mm-hmm.
2: And so,
1: oh yeah, I don't want to do that.
2: But that's essentially what you would be doing. So I see a couple of things that have to happen. We've got to pay off this debt, or we've got to downsize this car significantly. Maybe a $15,000 car, not a $30,000, something like that.
1: Yeah, I know that was a bit of a misstep. I thought I'd still be working, but at this point, I'm only 1 year into the loan, and I don't know if I'd get my money back.
0: You may not. You may be under just a little bit.
1: I don't want to lose money on the car.
2: Yes, but you're losing money. The longer you keep it, it's going to continue to depreciate, number one. And you bought a brand new car, and that is going to depreciate quickly. And so there's just part of this that we call over here, it's kind of just a stupid tax. When you do something and you later on realize what it costs you, you go, oh my gosh, I wish I hadn't done that. But it's spilled milk. We can't go back. But the truth is, what I really want to know is, between the pension, you have to take those required minimum distributions.
1: I have to start taking it.
2: Do you need, let's see here. Oh boy, I'm worried for you without having an income.
0: I know. I would say, Gretchen, I would probably be working
1: another couple of years. It's okay. That's what I wanted. That's exactly why I called you, because, you know, I'm talking in my head to myself, mm-hmm. sometimes on the left side and sometimes on the right. And I'm like, well, maybe I can just be more frugal with my shopping. I'm not much of a big shopper. My big stores are
2: Gretchen, this is your homework.
1: Yeah.
2: You need to find a new job, because unfortunately you need to work, and I want you to have some earned income, because I still want you investing. I still want you putting away in a Roth IRA as long as you can, because you need as much money as you can get your hands on. And I'm going to tell you this, I don't necessarily think you're going to take my advice, but you can't have a $600 car payment every month. You just can't. I think you need to get out of the car that you have, and I would take some of the $14,000 liquid, and I would buy myself a cash car.
0: Yes, because Gretchen, our rule of thumb is that you should not have anything with wheels and motors that's more than half of your annual income.
2: Yeah,
0: and you made $47,000 and took a $30,000 car. So it is too much car for your life.
1: Well, that was just, I was also counting in the other $3,000 a month that I was getting from Social Security.
2: That puts you at 51, and it still doesn't fit.
1: Yeah, that is not, you're right.
2: Let's sell the car that you have. The longer you wait to sell the car that you have, the more likely that you have to possibly be upside down on it. So it'd be my homework this week, and I'm going car shopping. I have $14,000 or $15,000 that I have to spend, mm-hmm. and I'm getting a new car. I'm selling the one I have, and I'm getting a new one. And so that is going to free up a lot of margin, $600. And now we can get at paying off this $5,000 loan. That's thing three on your list. And if you do that, now we have actual margin. We can start to invest a little on the side. Plus, we're having an income coming soon, hopefully.
0: Yes, yep, yes, yes. And have that flowing. And Gretchen, remember too, a good rule of thumb is your investments double every 7 years without you even touching them. So in 7 years, that could be close to $600,000 in your IRA, right? I know you're going to be taking some money out, but you're also hopefully putting some money back in. But it will start to grow over time, which is a good thing in your situation, so that you can retire. But the next couple of years, it's probably going to be some working.
2: Oh, yeah.
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6: This is a Fox News alert. Close to landfall, I'm Lisa Lacerra. Category 3 Hurricane Isaias moving ashore in the Florida Panhandle as hurricane force winds and heavy rains already impacting the Gulf. Fox Weather's Robert Ray is in Destin, Florida.
7: After landfall, that doesn't mean we're even remotely out of the woods here. As a matter of fact, the backside of these storms when they come in often are more furious than landfalls. And we are on what is called the dirty side, okay? The east side with that heavy whip. Counter twist rolling in with all the rains and the winds, the ebb and flow of this hurricane. Not only that, after the landfall, this all moves into Alabama, north and panhandle into the state of Georgia. Tornadoes are in play, flash flooding.
6: Florida Governor Ron DeSantis.
8: We've got over 16,000 utility workers staged. As soon as the storm passes, they will go in with power restoration. We have National Guard, State Guard, all of our state agencies, as well as locals that are staged for search and rescue, should that be necessary.
6: Once Isaias comes ashore, it's expected to weaken and be downgraded to a tropical storm by tomorrow afternoon. Heavy rain forecast as it moves inland with 4 to 8 inches or even more expected through the weekend from southern Alabama to southwestern Georgia. President Trump rallying in upstate Syracuse, New York, in support of Bruce Blakeman, who's running for governor.
9: With your vote just 25 days from now, New York is going to defeat radical left governor Tad.
6: The president again telling the crowd to pretend that he is on the ballot. Authorities in the UAE say a Fly Dubai co-pilot who attacked a captain on a flight to Tel Aviv last month intended to crash the plane into Israel's main airport terminal and says the Omani national aimed to cause maximum casualties and drew inspiration from the 9/11 attacks. 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
6: It's not just Isaias that forecasters are tracking.
20: The National Hurricane Center says Hurricane Simon is a Category 2 storm with maximum sustained winds of nearly 100 miles per hour. According to the agency, it's forecast to continue to rapidly strengthen before barreling into Mexico's Pacific coast over the weekend, threatening to bring heavy rainfall, dangerous storm surge, flooding, and mudslides. Meanwhile, a tropical storm is moving north toward the Mexican state of Baja California and Southern California. While it's expected to weaken as it makes landfall over the weekend, forecasters say it could still bring heavy rain to the region. Kristen Goodwin, Fox News.
6: President Trump has established what he's calling a committee of inquiry to investigate allegations that Federal Reserve Governor Lisa Cook made false statements in mortgage applications. The inquiry will include a hearing at the White House November 5th that she shall attend, according to a memo written by President Trump. The president tried to fire Cook last year after he claimed she committed mortgage fraud by declaring two different properties as her primary residence. She's denied any wrongdoing and has not been charged with a crime. Older can mean wiser, but a recent study suggests it apparently also means richer.
11: Americans have more than they did in the pandemic. The Federal Reserve Survey of Consumer Finances found median family net worth rose 2% from 2022 to 25, adjusted for inflation, to $216,000. The study measures stocks, home equity, minus mortgages, and credit card debt. People in the top 10% saw a much bigger jump, up 31%, and wealth decreased for the bottom 40%. People aged 75 and older became the richest age group, with a median net worth topping $500,000. Wealth declined for people under 35.
6: Fox's Jenny Casola. I'm Lisa Lacera. This is Fox News.
14: When was the last time you woke up actually feeling rested or got through the day without feeling stressed out? Yeah, over 50% of adults say they'd feel better if they got more sleep, and stress is often the biggest barrier. 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

0: Dave Warshaw. We are answering your questions about life and money. So give us a call at 888-825-5225. Up next, we have Phil in Louisville, Kentucky. Hi, Phil. Welcome to the show.
1: Hey, how you guys doing?
0: We're doing great. How can we help?
1: I was curious. Got a question. My wife and I recently retired, and we've got a 25-year-old son who everything's great except for, I guess he's a little bit delayed to launch, and about 2 months ago, he finally got a job, you know, after not having one for years. And my wife and I's only difference is really in anything is she is of the opinion that we should continue to pay for all sorts of things, rent and everything. Like,
2: why?
1: And her position is that you know, she grew up very poor and ended up being very successful, and she wants him to not experience any of those things that she did. And I'm of the opposite opinion. I think that a little bit of struggle is healthy, and especially for a young man growing up.
2: Where has his struggle lied? Where did he struggle?
1: That's a good question. He hasn't really. You know, he hasn't really. He's been very well taken care of, for sure. That's why we have that difference there. You know?
2: Yeah. I think, you know, this pains me so, and I can tell that it bothers you. One of the things that I'd want to highlight if I were talking with your wife is, you know, she's kind of projecting her own experience on him, and that's not his experience at all. You said she grew up poor. He has not been poor a day in his life. And
0: no.
2: It sounds like she
0: became successful.
2: She worked hard.
0: The struggle.
2: Out of the struggle.
0: Yes.
2: And look what it afforded her. And he hasn't worked yet until, it looks like 2 months ago, he got his first job. So
1: yeah.
2: I would really push back on the reasoning there. And then the second thing, and I'm saying this because I hope that you play this call for her. The second thing that really bothers me about this is every day that she says to a 25-year-old or a 24 or a 23-year-old, I'll cover you, I'll take care of it, you don't have to work, it's too hard out there for you. She is stealing bits of his confidence from him because she's saying, you can't make it, and I don't think you can do it on your own, so why try?
1: Yeah,
2: that's the message
1: that's
2: exactly, that she's sending.
1: That's what I've really tried, is just trying to find that. I was kind of worried, am I being too strict or something, because it was you know, I mean, we obviously have quite a bit of a capability to help him, you know, saying no, and we have, you know, a good bandwidth, being too strict or something, which I don't think it is, but I think she definitely does.
2: It's not, I mean,
0: it's
2: when
0: not
2: you
0: being strict,
2: strict
0: it's actually loving your adult child to be an adult. This is what this is what the world is, and Jade is right. Every moment that you guys continue to step in and save him over and over and over and again, the and the level of entitlement that really starts to grow of what he is going to expect. I was hearing someone say this the other day, and I thought it was so brilliant. She was talking about kids and entitlement, but she said kids that are entitled, they have a fear of frustration because they've never.
2: I heard that.
0: Because they never have been able to cope with frustration. The moment frustration enters, a parent comes in and solves the frustration so the little child doesn't feel frustrated. Then they grow up to be an adult. And she gave the example of being at the ticket counter at American Airlines. And
2: flipping
0: they're like,
2: out.
0: Well, I'm a medallion backflip silver member. How am I not upgraded? And you're frustrated. They're frustrated. Somebody fix my life. Somebody step in and fix this because I can't cope with my own frustration. You've literally, he emotionally, economically, is like a 12-year-old, Phil. Like that.
1: Yeah.
0: That's the son. You know what I mean? And no woman is going to find that very attractive.
1: I agree with you there. That's not been my experience for sure.
0: Yeah. Yes. So what do the conversations with you and your wife look like, Phil? Because you sound like a very nice guy. You sound very level-headed. But she, I guess, has a lot of passion about this because her way is won so far.
1: Yeah, I mean, this is literally the only issue we've ever had. I mean, we're very agreeable and accommodating on almost every other front. But she just, I think it's a natural, like, it almost feels like a natural, like, a reaction. I don't know, because she just does it. She always finds a way to justify, she'll take care of it, she'll intervene.
2: Is he an only child?
1: Yeah, he is.
2: Mm. Yeah, I just obviously I feel like we're going past you. We're speaking past you and speaking to her because I think you understand it, Phil. I think you know what must be done. The hard part is getting her on board. What are your conversations like with your son? Because this is the other road. If you can't get your wife to say, hey, agree with me that we're kicking, you know, little Johnny out, then now you can go to Johnny and say, hey, you know, here's what I'm experiencing and here's what I want for you. And I would love if you took the initiative for yourself.
0: Mm-hmm.
1: Yeah.
2: You know?
1: Yeah, I think in the past, he was been much, much, much younger. He kind of played us probably, you know, I mean, he was a teenager and back in the day and that sort of thing. And he played it against us. You know, of course, he wants it all. But I'm hopeful, you know, first job, really, you know, just a couple of months in here. But maybe...
0: Yeah,
1: get some real world experience out there and maybe
0: and there needs to be a written timeline of, okay, you know, you don't have to kick them out tonight, but you guys need to look and say, okay, by January 15th, you're going to have your own apartment by, you know what I mean? Like here are some timelines because it's good for him. And Phil, I mean, for your wife too, I'm like, for you guys to be on the same page, yes, is very ideal, but it also doesn't sound like you rarely step in and say, like, hey, this is harming our child.
2: Right.
0: Like,
2: this is not putting in a pool or not. This is like a big, big deal.
0: Yeah. This is failure to launch. This is Matthew McConaughey. I mean, like, this is the story. Like, this is literally playing out right in front of us. And it doesn't end well. It doesn't end well.
1: Right. Yeah.
0: So the frustrations, the struggles, all of that has to happen in life. Right. And people have it at different degrees. But you are not immune to suffering in life. You're going to get it one way or the other. He's either going to feel it, you know, once he's married and his marriage is hard or parenting is hard or his job is hard. He has to have some level of endurance and you have to experience that. And by just buffering, putting pillows around him his whole life, isn't going to do that.
2: Rachel, I love that you said that. And I want to double click on that because it's so true. Pain is so necessary, and the more you feel, your tolerance for it grows and you can handle more of it. But we both had babies, you know, when that epidural hits and you're like, okay, you're feeling good, but then if it wears off and that pain hits you all at once, you're like, I can't function. I've never had to function under these circumstances before. But if you let the pain build little by little by little, you can actually learn to adapt. You learn to cope with it. You learn to push through it.
0: And it creates, you know, perseverance, character, hope. Scripture talks about like there's a progression in life. And if you don't allow people to go through those progressions, they don't get to be who they were meant to be. I mean, like the fullness of who they are. And so, Phil, if Phil's wife, if you're watching or listening to us, we love you. But let 25-year-old, let him go.
2: Let him go.
0: Let him
2: cut
0: go.
2: Him loose.
0: He'll find a great woman. Hopefully get married. Maybe have babies. He'll get grandbabies out of us.
2: God willing.

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0: gotten yourself out of debt, if you have a fully funded emergency fund and you are Baby Steps 4 and beyond, we want to hang out and celebrate with you. We are going to be on a cruise for an entire week in March, and it is the Live Like No One Else cruise, March 14th through the 21st. And we will all be on it. Jade, myself, George, John Deloney, Dave Ramsey, Sharon Ramsey's going to be there. Some of our families are coming, and it's going to be a fantastic time. We did this, I guess about a year and a half ago was the first one, and we've recorded shows. There's Smart Money Happy Hour. We recorded that. And it is just a excellent week to not only just enjoy some, you know, R&R for sure, but also, I mean, we have so much content, so many sessions. There's something constantly going on the boat that is Ramsey-esque, if you will, and we're excited to hang out with you. So make sure to reserve your cabin because they are selling out. So make sure to grab one if you go to ramseysolutions.com/events. Again, the cruise is March 14th through the 21st. We'd love to see you there. All right, let's go to Mike in Chicago. Hi, Mike. Welcome to the show.
1: Hi, how's it going? Thanks for having me.
0: Yes, absolutely. How can we help?
1: So I'm 27 years old. You know, recently this year we bought a home, and you know, I do have a full-time career, but I'm in about, you know, with the business debt around $650K. So wanted to know like a realistic timeline on when we, you know, or when I can see myself being debt-free. You know, I would like to be, you know, before I enter my 30s, but I don't know if that's, you know, quite practical or not.
0: Okay, so the $650,000, I mean, it is your debt because you signed for it, but it's technically, quote unquote, with the business, correct?
1: Oh, that's combined. So that's some of it's, majority of it's actually the mortgage. You know, there's some of that at the business.
2: Okay, so the business, what's the mortgage?
1: Mortgage is around $420,000.
2: Okay. And then the rest on the business, is this just, are you a sole proprietor? Do you have partners? Explain that a little bit more.
1: Yeah, sure. So that's a sole proprietorship. You know, it's an auto sales business. So that debt is actually around $150,000.
0: Okay.
1: And then the rest of that is $85,000 or $90,000 on a student loan debt. And then the remaining $40,000 or so is personal and also some family debt.
0: Okay, gotcha. Mm-hmm. And how much are you making a year?
1: So full-time employed is around $95,000.
2: What about your wife?
1: Wife, she's actually finishing up some of her exams in her school for optometry program, so
2: wow.
1: She's currently not working yet. Yeah.
0: Okay. When will she start working?
1: Probably in about a year.
0: Okay.
2: And will she have student loans to add to the pile?
1: No, no student loans on her end.
0: Okay. Great. What will be her starting salary out when she starts? Do you know?
1: Yeah, approximately probably $140K.
0: Okay, that's great. Awesome. But that'll be in about a year, you said, right?
1: Yes, correct.
0: Okay, perfect.
2: So you just bought the house, the 420. I'm assuming you guys saved up a decent chunk of money to put down on that. How did you do this? How were you able to do that so quickly? Because if you were able to do a sizable chunk there, I'm thinking let's apply that same force to paying off this debt.
1: Yeah, sure. I mean, I would love to, you know, apply that same principle. Unfortunately, on that end, that was a lot of my wife's savings. You know, majority of the down payment was from her end.
0: Okay.
1: And I had a small part to play with it, you know, while I'm pretty heavily invested in the business. So, you know, trying to grow that. So, yeah.
2: Okay. So the only way your initial question was like, what's a realistic timeline to get out of debt? And I think the first thing that you have to decide is how important is it to you? Like how intensely do you want to move? Because what I'm kind of hearing is that you've easily pushed it to the side whenever it feels like you want something else more. Well, we want to do the house. We'll push the debt to the side. I want to do this business. I'll push the debt to the side. And so if you're ready to get intense, then it's going to mean some sacrifice. And I just don't know if that's what you're looking to do right now.
1: Yeah, no, I think that's, you know, if it does require, you know, a lifestyle change, you know, that's something that we are open to. I wouldn't say that we're necessarily, you know, lavish, spenders or anything, but I know obviously the mortgage is a big chunk of that, which of course we can eliminate that at any time if we wanted to. But then the business, obviously that needs to continue, right? That has to, you know, operations and expenses have to continue on that. And then, you know, savings and the student loans, it's just hard to really tackle all that, you know, with at least the income that I'm on at the moment.
2: Yeah. After you pay yourself from the business and, you know, obviously operating costs, how much margin is left for you to start tackling the business debt?
1: You know, at the moment, you know, with being my income only, it's probably $1,000 or $2,000 to spare, really. You know, you know, I do know when my wife starts working that might change a little bit. And also, you see with the business, it's pretty seasonal, so it's up and down. In the summertime season, business is good. In the wintertime, it kind of slows down a little bit.
2: What kind of business is it?
1: It's the auto sales business, the car dealer.
2: Okay. So what did you project when you took out this loan? What did you project on how quickly you could have the debt paid back?
1: Is this in regards to the mortgage or the business? The business is worth, you know, more than what the debt is owed to it. So if I, for example, wanted to kind of eliminate that debt, it's just a matter of, you know, liquidating the business and kind of clearing that. But
2: I think you missed the first question I asked you earlier. I said after you pay yourself in the business, after operating costs and all that, how much margin is left in the business that you're reinvesting? How much profit is there?
1: Oh, right.
2: And you said one or two thousand.
1: Oh, no, sorry. I misunderstood that. So in terms of the actual margin on what I'm reinvesting, that's probably closer to $3,000 to $4,000, you know, profit per month.
2: So there's no way that business is worth more than the debt. You're not making any profit hardly. Okay. So, okay. So yeah, what I would be doing if I were you is I would have to find the right balance between what you're reinvesting into the business to grow it versus what you're doing to actively pay off debt.
0: Mm-hmm.
2: I would be very aggressive towards paying off the debt right now because that, even though it's the business, it's affecting you because you're a sole proprietor. And side of it, until your wife starts working, I mean, you've got to be going hard in the paint because 95 is a fine salary, but when you hold it up to all of this debt, suddenly it shrinks doesn't feel like. So that's the shovel to hole ratio that you've got to go and really work through at this point.
0: Yeah, I think I would have the two different goals. I wouldn't be thinking about the mortgage right now, Mike. I think in the business side, I'd be throwing as much money that's coming in, you know, after retained earnings and everything, I'd be throwing it at that debt. So on the business side, be working on getting that out of debt. And then from the personal side, you know, you guys have that $40,000 and the $85,000 student loan. I mean, I would be in the practice of not continuing to up lifestyle and throwing that extra. If you have $1,000 to $2,000, be throwing it at that. You won't pay all of it off by the time your wife starts working, but you guys will have, you know, get a chunk down. I mean, hopefully, I mean, it'd be great if you got it down to $20,000, you know, in the personal loan side. Mm-hmm. And then when she starts working, my goal would be that we do not count her income at all. Her income, I mean, if it hits the account, it is
2: good
0: going
2: idea.
0: Straight
2: yep.
0: back out, and it's going to be to pay off this debt. Because you guys then, at that point, could get all of this cleaned up in a year and a half, including the business debt, if you use some of her income. I just want you to be in good business practices, to be in a place, because you kind of made a comment of like, well, we, you know, for operating expenses and all that, you just have to have the debt rolling. And you don't. 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

0: we have Michael in New Haven, Connecticut. Hi, Michael. Welcome to the show.
1: Hi. Thank you for taking my call. Just wanted to, my wife and I just paid off our mortgage today, and we're both in our 40s, so.
0: Wow. Oh, my gosh. We should have done a debt-free scream, yeah. Michael.
2: That's crazy.
1: Yeah. Woohoo.
0: Yeah. Woohoo. Yeah. Paid off your house. That's incredible.
1: Yeah. She's 42. I'm 46.
0: Whoa.
2: How much was that? What did that total?
1: Today's payout was 109. The original mortgage was like 240.
2: Wow. That's so cool, Michael.
0: How much is the house worth?
1: The house is worth about 440, 450.
0: Okay. Good for you guys. Amazing. That's all right.
2: Awesome.
0: So, sorry, we're going off. We're just so excited for you.
2: Yeah,
0: okay.
2: You can't just speak
0: past that. Yep. Paid off the mortgage today. No biggie. How can we help?
1: So, we have an emergency fund right now that's about $120,000, and we have about $500,000 in our 401ks collectively. And we're working on about a $230,000 to $250,000 annual salary between the two of us.
2: So cool. So good.
1: Yeah, so we're in a good position. And we have a 401k index fund and like a Fidelity taxable account. So I'm just trying to figure out with all this extra now disposable income, you know, what should we do? Should we be looking at something else that I'm not thinking of, or add more to the index fund and less in the emergency fund?
2: Yeah, I mean, this. First off, let's just start by saying this is a good problem to have. To have so much margin that you're like, I don't know what to do with it all. That's so good. You guys are killing it. Baby steps millionaires. So just, gosh, kudos to you all around. So what is the amount of margin that we're dealing with? Because, I mean, obviously, I'm assuming you're investing the 15%, and this is going above and beyond that. So how much margin do you have to work with?
1: So we're investing our 15% in the 401k, and then we just have whatever like disposable income that we can put into this taxable account. Or, I mean, because now we wouldn't have any bills essentially except our normal everyday bills.
2: Right. So how much margin do you have to play with here?
0: Put into that a taxable account, that brokerage per month? What would you say?
1: Per month? I mean, I would say, I don't know, $5,000 to $10,000 a month.
2: Yeah, okay, that's great. So I'm just wondering. I can tell you the things I'd be thinking of. I'd be very intentional that now that you guys are at this phase, because obviously you guys have buckled down in order to do this. I'd be making sure that you're enjoying some of this money, that all this margin is not just going directly towards hoarding or saving. Saving is very good, but if you're not living and enjoying your life, then it crosses a weird barrier. So make sure that you're enjoying, you're taking some vacations, you're being very generous, you're doing those things. And then I'd probably do some sort of a split. I don't know if you said that you're maxing out all of the available retirement that you have, but if you are not, I would kind of split it, and I would maybe do more to the retirement if you can, if you've got I don't know if you're each maxing out your 401ks, if there's any sort of after tax that you have available, if you're each maxing out your Roth IRAs, that sort of thing, or your backdoor Roth IRAs. If there's more retirement accounts, I would still go there, and then I would put a percentage to the brokerage, because my guess is, I don't know, if you ever want to retire early or if you ever want to take your foot off the gas in some perspective, you've got a big chunk of money that's not earmarked for 59.5.
1: Okay.
0: Yeah, because you guys each could invest around $25,000 in your 401ks, and I think it's $7,500 into your Roth. So I'm with Jade. If you can take some good, have those accounts and max those out, then anything above that, they have, you know, mega backdoor, you know, all of these other things. But there's a part of me that, because you guys are still so young, you may want to get to some of this money before 59.5. And so I would say, yes, maxing out the retirement and then putting whatever's left in that brokerage. I mean, I'll tell you, Michael, that's what we've done, my husband and I. That's kind of our goal, is to max out retirement accounts. And we even do like an HSA. Like, we'll find like little things that we can do here and there. But then everything else goes into a brokerage account. And then out of that account is where we have had some goals. And so I would say that for you and your wife, like, hey, what is the next goal? Is it a big giving goal? Is it a, we want to put in a pool one day, or we want to, you know, upgrade houses and pay, like, I don't know what it is, but whatever that next goal is for me, having that money, I don't know if you're a spender or a saver, Michael, but I know for, as a,
2: are you, saver. Sounds like a saver.
0: is your wife the spender?
1: I plead the fifth.
0: Okay. Yes. You know what? It's okay. You don't have to be anonymous to be a spender. I'm a spender. You can still be responsible and be a spender. I just know from my personality, if I just keep dropping money in accounts, I've told Winston this, it almost demotivates me in a sense, because I'm like, it just feels like this black hole that I'm like, am I ever going to see that money? Are we ever going to like use it? I don't know. Like, why? Like, what are we doing?
2: For sure.
0: So having something earmarked that you're working towards, I know for me, always feels better emotionally to be like, okay, this is what we're doing. This is where we're heading towards. And again, you guys get creative with it. Like, it doesn't, you know, I we've even done some fun giving stuff, especially last calendar year. That was like a big thing for us. It's like, we're going to do some big giving. And it was goals for us, these earmarked things. And it was amazing. It was so fun. But have something that you guys are working towards, Michael. That's what I would encourage you guys to do.
1: Okay.
0: Yep.
1: I greatly appreciate it. Thank you. And we are excited. So we even took a picture in the bank in the lobby after we paid off our mortgage today.
0: Oh, that's awesome.
2: That's really cool.
0: I've heard people say, I wonder if this was your experience. We've had people that do their debt-free screen when they pay off their mortgage. And they're like, it was a little uneventful.
2: Yeah.
0: They were like, I expected when we turned in that last payment
2: that or something to
0: that
2: happen.
0: There'd be balloons. Or that people were like, you know, the staff would have confetti and like celebrate with us. And they're like, and no one really did anything. What did it feel different for you guys, Michael? Like, did it feel great, or was it a little uneventful? Like, how did you guys experience it?
1: No, it felt like the butterflies in our stomach, and then like the weight of the world was kind of lifted.
0: Oh.
1: And we walked out of there, just we were just giving praise to God, saying thank you for everything. And it was surreal.
0: That's amazing. Well, y'all have done what a lot of people would say is the impossible in today's world. To have a paid off house is just wild.
2: Amazing.
0: I was in Kansas yesterday at a speaking event, and I had a couple of women that were kind of coming through the line, and I was talking to them, and they always whisper, which always makes me laugh.
2: I know.
0: They're like, I have a paid off mortgage. I've been following Ramsey for 8 years. And I'm like, girl. She's like, one of them was like, I don't think I've ever told anybody. Like, there's no one to really like tell. She's like, but you know, it's happened, you know, it happens. And so it is like when you experience people that have walked these steps and they've done it for themselves, like,
2: yes,
0: we're over here just yapping on the back, you know, behind a desk, like, but you know, the Michaels of the world, and even some of these women from yesterday, like you all are the people out there that are listening that are doing it. You're doing the hard work. You're getting up, you're having goals. You're choosing to put your money somewhere versus elsewhere. Like, you're making these choices day in and day out to further your financial progress, to get you in a place where Michael is, where he has questions like, I don't know what to do with $10,000 a month, you know?
2: Listen, I, for one, love when people share all those big money wins like that, because it should be inspiring for someone who's not quite there yet or nowhere near that. It should be inspiring, not the opposite of oh, this guy's bragging or this guy's, no, like, that lets you know what's possible. They're in their 40s living in Connecticut.
0: Yep.
2: Hello.
0: And doing it. So well done, Michael. And you guys, they followed the Ramsey baby steps. And for some of you that are newer to this plan, it's these simple 7 steps. I say simple because they're easy to understand. They're sometimes hard to do, but you can walk through them. We'll put a link down below and you can check them out. But everything from save your first emergency fund, all the way through baby step 6, which is paying your house off early, which is what Michael did. And now they're on to baby step 7, which is to continue to build wealth. Like we were talking about, continue to invest
2: and
0: be wise, but also live like no one else.

0: Hey guys, Dave Ramsey here. You've heard me talking in your ear for years on your drive to work, around the house, wherever you listen, but there's something different about actually getting together. So we created the Live Like No One Else Cruise. 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And we're not just showing up and doing speeches. We're on board vacationing with you all week. 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Well, this is one place where we're actually going to get to do it together. And what makes this thing so much fun for me, it's one heck of a week. 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
1: All right. Today's question comes from Travis in Hawaii. He says, is the $1,000 emergency fund and the 3 to 6 month emergency fund two different funds, or does one build on another? Also, are there different are they different from having sinking funds for car purchases, vacations, etc.? All right, Travis, I love this question. It's a fair question. So the $1,000 emergency fund, for anybody who's kind of new to that, that's what we would call baby step one. It's the very first thing that we have people do. Put $1,000 aside. It's just a quick buffer between you and life. It's not the be all end all, because after you pay off your debt in baby step two, You build from that $1,000 up to 3 to 6 months of emergencies. So the idea is that $1,000, it stays put. You know, if you have to use some of it for an emergency, you build it back up, but it stays put throughout baby step two. And then when you hit three, you're going to add to that same fund. So yeah, it does build on itself. Now, how does that differ from a sinking fund? They are very different. And I think that that's a really fair call out. So your emergency fund is sitting there. It is only for emergencies. Emergencies are very clearly defined as things that are completely unforeseen. It's like, wow, this is a surprise. It's something that's completely necessary. I must do it. And then there's usually an urgency to it, which is like, I got to do it now. So that's what emergency funds are for. Whereas sinking funds are things that we know are coming, and we know they're expenses that we can't necessarily cash flow. So it's like, let's kind of start putting up a pool of money for this thing. I know I'm going to need new tires. New tires are $800. Maybe I can't cash flow that. So I'm going to put aside, you know, $150 a month until I have the $800. That is a sinking fund. Now, I think it's fair, Rachel, to say, I feel like in baby step two, I don't like to get too hung up on sinking funds,
0: right?
1: Especially unnecessary ones. Obviously, you need tires, that's fine, but vacations and sinking funds for things that you don't really need a sinking fund for,
0: that's right,
1: you can just cash flow it. Please don't do that. It's eating up
0: even
1: too much
0: like
1: of your...
0: Even like a car. Like, people are like, well, I'll just put some money aside. I'm like, no, pay off your debt.
1: Yeah, pay off your debt.
0: Yeah, yeah, yeah. Because if this money is just, if you just have piles of money sitting places, you could be through baby step two so much faster. That is going to free up income, because you don't have payments anymore once you're debt-free, to then really fund those sinking funds. So yeah, I'm with you on that.
1: Yeah. And then from there, yeah, once you're out of baby step two, some people, and I think this is a just to each his own, some people like George, he is a sinking fund fanatic.
0: For everything.
1: And for everything. I try to avoid them at all costs.
0: Yes, me too, Jay. I just don't like it.
1: I know. So if you need to do it, do it. But I feel like it makes the budget harder to navigate. That's just me. But do what you want.
0: Yep.
1: And there's the answer to your question, Travis.
0: Yeah, because once you're past baby step three, especially, you know, you'll probably be having a fund that just some extra money is going into that can really catch a lot of those things that we're talking about. Now, if you know you're going to replace a car, that may be a time to be like, okay, we're going to spend X amount. So we need to be putting away, you know, a significant amount each month to get to that car purchase that we're wanting right after baby step three. You know, that all can definitely happen. But yeah, all the line items of all of the funds. But I'll give fair ones a shout out, though, because you can have up to 10 high yield savings accounts with them.
1: Wow, that's a
0: and
1: lot.
0: And so, and we've done a couple. We got one for our daughter, earmarked, because she worked some of the summer. So I earmarked one for her. But you're right. I think George probably maxed out all 10 of his.
1: I'll just say this, because I know people wonder how we budget sometimes. When there's margin, and I know this is not, I mean, we haven't had to put anything in the emergency fund in a long time, but it's just margin. It's like, we're going to save this in a high yield. We have a couple of high yields, and one is like for specifically for like home type things. If something pops up that we want to do on the home, it's there. And then the other one is more like a catch-all, but I don't put a line item, this one's for this, this one, you know, this money's for this and that and that. I just, it makes it too complex.
0: Yes, nope, I'm with you. I hear you. All right, let's go to Chelsea in New York. Hi, Chelsea. Welcome to the show.
2: Hi, it's nice to meet you.
0: Yes, good to talk to you. How can we help?
2: So I was just wondering the quickest way to help my parents come up with a plan to get out of debt.
0: Okay, yeah. How old are you, Chelsea?
2: I'm 23. 23,
0: awesome. And are your parents asking for a plan to get out of debt? Have they come to you, and have you guys had these discussions, or it's something that you see and you're like, hey, my parents probably should get out of debt.
2: I think I definitely see it a lot more than they probably think they feel it.
0: Yes. So how do you know what's going on? Do they talk about it with you?
2: Yeah, they've asked me and my brother for some help.
1: Okay, that's what I was wondering.
2: I don't know that we really have like a great plan. We've tried.
1: What's causing the hardship? Is it they're not working? They're not working enough, or are they just crazy spenders? What do you see as the pattern?
2: I believe it's crazy spending, but they also have their own businesses, and then. I just think the spending is honestly too high is what causes the problems. But this has been going on for
1: your
2: 30
1: life.
2: Years. But yeah, right now, they're at like $500,000 in debt.
0: Woo. Okay. Is that all consumer debt, or does that include their mortgage?
2: They don't own a home. So it's $300,000 in student loans, about $100,000 in consumer. I say consumer, but it's a mix of consumer and business.
0: Mm-hmm.
2: And then $100,000 in IRS.
1: How do you know?
0: Oh, gosh.
1: How do you know all of this? Like, because you have a detailed level of this. How do you know this? Are they...
2: I've tried to help gather everything to help them, but it's just very overwhelming.
0: Yeah, for sure. And when they came to your brother and you for help, were they asking about, did they need help financially? Like, hey, will you give us money? Or were they like, hey, we need help making a plan to get out of debt?
2: They need help making a plan.
0: Okay,
2: I've tried to get financial advisors and other things, but I think that they're just so overwhelmed.
0: Yeah. How much do they make a year?
2: Really think straight.
0: Their income, do you know?
2: About $200,000 net.
1: Okay. So there's a good income. Have they begun paying taxes to the IRS? Have they gotten in place like a bookkeeper? Okay. But have they gotten bookkeepers for their business to make sure that they don't get into this mess again?
2: Yes, they have.
1: Okay, that's very good. Well, listen, Chelsea, you're a good daughter, because this is really, really tough. So I would start with having them do some homework. I would have them read the Total Money Makeover, and we'll give you two copies, one for each of them, so they can read it on their own time. And then I would love for you to introduce them to this show, because that's one way that they can start to hear this information over and over. And I would love, because I just think that for them, this is going to be, and I've said this earlier in the show, this is going to be a complete identity shift for them. I would love if they can do that in community. We don't talk about it a whole lot, but we actually offer in-person classes. They're called Financial Peace University. And I would love for you to look on the site and see if there's one near you that you can go with them to and get in a community of other people who are trying to do exactly what your parents are doing, which is pay off debt. And my guess, Chelsea, is that you're also going to learn a lot while you're there, because you're just getting started. I mean, how do your finances look?
2: I'm in student loan debt from college, and I'm working on higher education too. So it's not, I'm not exactly where I'd like to be, but I actually do use a financial advisor from like the Dave Ramsey show back end. And he's awesome. And so that's been super helpful. I've paid off 80,000 of my student loans already.
0: Wow. Great job, Chelsea.
1: Really good.
0: That's amazing. Why do they have 300,000 in student loan debt? Are they Parent PLUS loans, or are they degrees that they each got?
2: Degrees that they got.
0: What was it?
2: So it was a doctorate. They pulled out extra because they weren't working at the time. So I tried to warn against it, but
0: they did it. Yeah.
2: I don't know. It's hard. They have a really hard time looking at any of it. It's just really hard for them, of course. So.
1: Yeah. Well, I want you to approach this with a healthy level of involvement. I want you to help them, but I don't want you to feel the weight of
0: responsibility.
1: Yeah, responsibility for them, because they are grown adults. And so you providing those resources, I think you do that and you wait and see what they do with it.
0: Mm-hmm.
1: And that's going to indicate whether or not these are people that you can actually help with what they do with that.
0: But the 100,000 IRS is where I would start. Pay the IRS first and then start working on the consumer debt after that. And they should be living on 100,000, 80,000, and putting 120 towards this debt. I mean, after taxes and all, but that's where I would start.
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6: This is a Fox News alert. It's made landfall. I'm Lee Silicera. Hurricane Isaias downgraded to a Category 2 as it makes landfall near Destin, Florida. Maximum sustained winds now at 105 miles per hour. Fox Weather's Robert Ray is in Destin.
7: And this is going to go crazy again with the winds and likely more outer bands with those rain-filled pockets that move in. On top of that, we have got storm surge that is continuing to come in off of the Gulf here on the beach in Destin.
6: Florida Senator Rick Scott says people need to stay put and wait out the storm.
8: Everybody, the cavalry's coming. Florida Power and Light has 12,000 people. Our fire chief's around. We got search and rescue. People are going to be coming in tomorrow, but you have got to be safe.
6: Millions in the storm's path. 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A hurricane warning in place from Ocean Springs, Mississippi to the western Florida panhandle. President Trump says Russia has agreed to release hundreds of thousands of tons of diesel, reversing years of a U.S. policy designed to sanction and cut off Russian oil revenues. Ukraine's President Volodymyr Zelensky said the deal is a weak decision and negotiators are being used as a smokescreen. The president campaigning in upstate New York in support of Bruce Blakeman, who's running for governor.
9: In this election, I'm asking you to do me a favor. Just pretend I'm on the ballot. Here's the story. When I'm on the ballot, we win everything. When I'm not on the ballot, 48% of you don't vote.
6: The president told the crowd Governor Kathy Hochul and Democrats turned New York into an embarrassment of high costs, high crime, and massive corruption. The president and vice president expressing doubts about the Pentagon's plan to live stream the Fort Hood shooter Nadal Hassan's execution after the Pentagon confirmed it yesterday. 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
6: The Trump administration has imposed new sanctions on the International Criminal Court.
13: In a statement, Secretary of State Marco Rubio says globalist experts want the ICC to prosecute American Border Patrol agents, our troops, and elected leaders, but that President Trump will never allow that to happen. Rubio says the sanctions ban transactions with this rogue court. The ICC saw this coming and had already stopped using Microsoft Office products, as sanctions mean American companies cannot do business with the court. The decision comes hours after former ICC judge South African Navi Pillay was awarded the Nobel Peace Prize. She most recently concluded in a report that Israel was committing a genocide in Gaza. Israel's foreign ministry called it a gross weaponization of the award to legitimize anti-Israel hatred and that she was rewarded for lies and blood libels. Jessica Rosenthal, Fox News.
6: Philadelphia police say they got a false tip about a murder from artificial intelligence.
11: Anthropic's artificial intelligence models reported to have sent a fake homicide tip to the PhillyUnsolvedMurders.com website. Fortunately, Philly police say the submission was recognized as spam and never sent to the real-time crime center for further investigation. The department's regular process requires human review of all tips, ensuring an automated submission can't bypass safeguards. Anthropic admitted AI sent the fabricated information and also said the automated testing process responsible for the false tip was stopped after the incident was uncovered. Jill Nato, Fox News.
6: A lightsaber used by Darth Vader in The Empire Strikes Back is said to be auctioned off next month. Heritage Auctions will host the event. The saber, also used in Return of the Jedi, expected to fetch at least $1 million. It's part of a collection of 28 lightsaber props spanning the Star Wars saga. I'm Lisa LaSera. This is Fox News.
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1: And welcome back, George Norrie with Chris Boris. Chris, has your understanding of death and the afterlife changed at all with this research you've been doing?
6: Oh, yeah. I've started doing this in 2012, and I've gained such a deeper understanding of the afterlife. It's unreal, like the stuff that I've been putting together. So, absolutely.
1: Have you become more spiritual yourself because of this?
6: Oh, yeah. Especially with the coming across that rule to the afterlife thing, that just really put into perspective of the different layers of the afterlife that exist, and like getting into angels and demons and just the spiritual war that goes on behind the scenes. Because I've interacted with just about all, and you know, with the Bible, they try to put everything in a box where it's either black or white, but there are so many shades of gray that I find in the afterlife. It's just, you have to create a system that addresses all those shades of gray. So yeah, it's just very enlightening.
1: In your opinion, based on what you've learned over the years, what is the afterlife? What's it all about?
6: So we're here to basically learn and evolve. And once we cross over, there's a lot of pitfalls that we can fall into. Not everybody, and this is just, 99% of people will just go to, heaven or wherever they need to go. But there's always that, that 1% that's just stuck and they just need help. And there's no real system out there that helps spirits. There's people out there that purge them, that, get rid of them, but there's nobody out there that heals a spirit or knows how to heal a location, or even, 99% of the time you see on these shows, a lot of times they'll get EVPs of a ghost saying, help, help me. But how do you help a spirit? So I've effectively figured that out. And that's another reason why my success rate is so high, is they know I can help them. So I love going to estate sales, but I've kind of had to pull back on that, because every time I go, these spirits, as soon as I walk through the threshold of that door, they're like, oh my God, he can help me. So they come towards me, and I always feel like this tightening of the chest. And my wife, she'll look over at me and she'll see that look on my face, and she'll be like, oh, they're coming at you, huh? And I'm like, yes. So I have to go, 9 times out of 10, I'll go down into the basement and do some prayer work. And it just, you can totally feel the energy flip in that moment. It's just an amazing thing.
1: Have you had the device with a loved member of the person who died?
6: Yeah, there is. There's actually a story in my book, Ghost Interviews, which you can get at my website, ghostdrchris.com or lulu.com. That's the publisher. But I have a story in there where these teachers had me come into this school, working school, mind you, and they had this room in there that, so always, every time you go in there, it felt sad, it felt dreary, and come to find out, they had a teacher that died a few years ago around the whole COVID thing. And so I went in there, did my thing, and I'll be doggone, this spirit reached out to me. Now, it was very brief, and many times loved ones will just briefly reach out to you, just to say, I'm here, I'm around, and then that's all they'll give you. And that's exactly what happened. And when this happened, I got real dizzy. I got lightheaded. That's one of the signs, because she was trying to take my energy to be able to manipulate the meter that I have. So she did that, and I looked over at the meter because I'm like, oh, I got lightheaded. I know that's for a reason. And the meter that I had was going nuts. And I said, are you this person? And she was like, yes. And I'm like, are you just telling these people that you just want to know that you're here? And she goes, yes. And the other lady that was in the room, she felt like a hug feeling on her. And it was just very magical experience to everybody in the room. So I just, those are the kind of moments that I live for.
1: Have you tried to communicate with angels, Chris?
6: Yes, that is a classification that I call the helper spirit. Like I said, I have different classifications, and they fall under the helper because they've come from the heaven realms down to our realm to help humanity. And there are lots and lots of stories where you can, and in books that have stories of that in detail. But my interactions with them are kind of humorous because I've done hospice work. And my father-in-law particularly, he was on his deathbed. And this is kind of funny because one of the things that happens when people are on their deathbed is they know the exact time that they are going to pass away. And he was acting in a way where he knew his time of death. So I asked him, I'm like, hey, did the angels do you know your time of death? And he wouldn't answer. And so I said, are the angels telling you your time of death? He wouldn't answer. So then I said, are the angels telling you, because again, going back to the rules to the afterlife. So I said, are the angels telling you not to tell me the answer to that question? And he nodded his head and said, yes.
1: I love that.
6: So, yeah, things like that. It's just very, very interesting when they happen.
1: Let's go to the phones. Billy's with us in Glendale, California. Hi, Billy.
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1: Good, buddy.
6: Oh, very well.
7: Okay, groovy. My brother, I'm coming to you from both, you know, an Eastern, Western, eclectic, you know, mix of, you know, Taoism and, you know, paganism, and also, you know, as an occult practitioner myself. You were mentioning earlier that some people come to looking at the afterlife from an occult perspective, but you come looking at it from a spiritual perspective. But you also mentioned God, devil, angels, demons, and karma. And I agree with you, there needs to be a system that's more shades of gray. So here's my question, and I'm guessing that your response may be very multi-layered and complex. What spiritual path system actually most aligns with your perspective on the afterlife now?
6: Yeah, so for the foundation, I use Catholicism. I use Jesus in my practice and a lot of biblical prayers for that. But I also bring in Tibetan mantras and their philosophy, because there are Buddhas in their, I don't want to say religion, but in their paradigm that are regarded as angels. Okay. They're called Pure Land Buddhas, but I see them as angels because they have specific roles and tasks that they can perform in helping me clear living spaces, combating demons, and things like that. So I kind of merge both worlds because there is a lot of good stuff over there, and it's highly effective, and I would not use it if it wasn't effective. In fact, my house is a lightning rod for demonic activity, because the stuff that I'm talking about, they do not want out there. So I am constantly attacked, and I have to purify my living space on a constant basis by using both Catholicism and Buddhist prayers.
1: Be careful. Texts and tweets. What do you have for Chris, Tom?
8: Hey, Chris. Sandra in North Carolina wants to know, in your opinion, do ghosts have the same brain mechanisms as the living do?
6: Yes, absolutely. In fact, everything is heightened, because it's kind of like when a blind person, they lost their sense of sight, all their other senses are amplified. The same thing happens when somebody loses their physical body. All the other senses are heightened, and they can start to manipulate their reality. They can project their own mindset outward to create their own reality. And this is where we start to get like these classifications of spirits that have very damaged mindsets. And when you interact with them, it can be a very dangerous thing, because they are projecting things at you. And also you can, take on their personality traits of confusion. This is why you see a lot of times when you enter into a space where there's a demon or something like that, like you get these bouts of confusion. That's because they're projecting that onto you. So there's a lot of things, a lot of moving parts with how the spirit world works.
1: Chris, what did you learn about ghosts that you didn't know before because of this?
6: Oh my gosh, so much, George. It's like, do you have an hour, a couple hours?
1: Yeah.
6: Yeah. There are so many. Like, the one thing that really tripped me up was that they retain their memories. Oh, here's a good one. So one of the things I thought was amazing is that space and time are nothing to spirits. I found that spirit, or here's a good case in point. I was talking to this spirit that was watching over their loved ones that had, after her death, they moved like 2,000 miles away from where they lived and then went on to have more kids. So when I asked her, I was like, do you have two sisters? Because she had two sisters in life. She said no. But then I said, well, do you have three sisters? And she said yes. And the person that I was with, this was at the St. Augustine Lighthouse. So the tour guide there was like, whoa, wait a minute. He was taken aback because after she died, her parents had another child, but they had moved 2,000 miles away from where she died. So we started getting into this line of questioning of, well, were you still watching over your parents 2,000 miles away? And she was like, yes. And come to find out, like, space and time, like, it's, they can move around within a blink of an eye. And that's one of the misnomers, is that spirits are not stuck in a certain location. They can wander. And I have a classification for that, wandering spirits. Like, they are not confined to a certain spot. Their mindset might be, but for all intents and purposes, they can roam the afterlife. They can be tourists of the afterlife. This is why I tell people, pray for your loved ones. Talk to your loved ones that have passed, because as soon as you start talking to them, they can be there within a blink of an eye, because space and time is nothing to them.
1: Back to the calls. Joe in Monterey, California. Go ahead, Joseph.
9: Thank you for taking my call, George.
1: You're welcome, Joe.
9: So I have a few questions, but I'll only give some food for thought. In this world, we have technology that can be used to control our minds. We have cults. We have negative belief systems. We have a lot of disinformation that we believe to be true. On the astral plane, they probably have the same types of problems that we have here. The expression is as above, so below. Now, if they're on the astral plane and there's higher beings, or shall I say, extraterrestrial, they have technology far more advanced than we do. If we have problem with our own technology controlling us, they might have a whole other level of control that we couldn't even imagine. They might not even know that they're being controlled. How do we, especially you, how do we, with special technology that's being developed, how do we sift through the lies and the truth? What is a guarantee, or if I could use that word, how do we know if we're being lied to?
6: Well, usually when I go into a situation, I try to raise, like, I say the afterlife is all on vibration levels. I like to go into a situation where my vibration levels are very heightened. That way, if things are, when we get into a situation like gray aliens, like that's, which I believe are more paranormal than extraterrestrial, and there are reasons for that. When I come in with a very high energy vibration level, like, they do not like that, and they will lash out at me the first chance they get. So when I enter an area, like, I can tell right away if there is something there that doesn't want me there, or if there's something there that wants me there. And if it's something there that doesn't want me there, it's usually because they know I can push them out. And if you're talking about, like, technologies and things like that, if you come in with a very spiritual mindset, you can disarm that stuff. It's like that in the Bible, you know, no war weapon formed against me shall prosper. That's exactly what I'm doing. All the weapons that they're trying to launch at me will kind of fail because you're coming at them with a higher vibration. They can't reach you. So I hope that answers your question, but that's in a roundabout way what happens.
1: Can you ever request to talk to Jesus through your device?
6: I've never tried that. I don't know if that would work, because with the angels, like, again, it goes to the rules of the afterlife. One of the rules that I find is that they are not allowed to impede with our spiritual development. So angels cannot basically come and say, hey, I'm an angel. I've had interactions where I will say, are you a worker of the light? And they'll say yes. But that's the extent of it. They will not answer anything else that I throw at them. So if I'm trying to contact Jesus himself, I don't think he would interact because, again, it's messing with our spiritual development. We have to come to God on our own terms.
1: Give it a try. You never know.
6: I just might.
1: That's another book for you, Chris.
6: There you go.
1: Fascinating. Tell us about your website.
6: So, yeah, it's Ghost Dr. Chris. I want to help people with their cleansing. I find that people don't really understand when they are under attack. And it usually starts with the first stages with sleep paralysis. Like, people don't really understand, like, this is a side effect of something invading your living space. And it's just kind of like a spider when they inject a toxin into their, like a fly right before they eat them, where they can't move. Sleep paralysis is like the exact same thing. If you're lying there and you're trying to wake up, it's usually 9 times out of 10, something is feeding off you. And that is the side effect, not waking up, because what they're doing is they're feeding off you. And if you're in a very emotional, distressful state, they can feed off you that much more because they feed off our emotions. So with my website, I have come up with like different packages that people can purchase.

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1: And welcome back. George Norrie, along with Chris Boris, is our final segment talking about ghost behaviors. Fascinating subject, Chris. It really is.
10: What do you think
1: of mediums?
10: I like them for the most part. I work with one on a lot of cases, and he's very accurate on things. And what's interesting, too, is I like getting confirmation. Like, she'll read something, and then I will ask the spirit, is this right with the meters, like the BMC meters that I have? And 9 times out of 10, they will confirm, like, she's getting exactly what I'm picking up with my devices. So I really like when that happens, because I can be a skeptic too, but I like to get as much data as possible that confirms all this stuff.
1: Well, you do a lot of work with James Van Praagh, and he's very good too.
10: Oh yeah, I've heard the name. Yep.
1: Back to the phones we go. First time caller Nolan is with us in Oregon. Welcome to the show. Hi, Nolan.
11: Hey, George.
1: Good to have you with us. Go ahead.
11: Oh, yeah.
0: There when you need us. So News Radio 610.
11: So earlier, Chris was talking about, like, how certain spirits weren't allowed to, like, when they would, when you would ask them a certain question, they would say, like, oh, I can't tell you this. Or, like, it's almost like there's rules.
1: Mm-hmm.
11: Or there's something that's, like, there's, like, some sort of government or something on the other side. And I just wanted to ask him, like, what exactly, like, what does he think that is? Like, from all of his experiences so far, like just like his best guess, like, what is that? What do you think it is that's deciding all of those rules on the other side? Like, are we just not allowed to know as humans of this earth? Or, like, what is that? Like, what could possibly be going on the other side?
10: Well, as far as them telling us, that's out of the question. They can't tell us because there's rules against telling us that.
1: Rules against rules, right?
10: But if the answers are scattered all over the place, if we look in, like, the Bible, Job specifically, you know, they break down the different tiers of heaven, and it talks about the different principalities and, you know, what inhabits each different tier system or tier of the heaven. Because there's, like, I think there's, like, 9 different ones. And you go through all, like, the angels, the archangels, the cherubs, and all that. So that's what's kind of governing the different levels. And because this is all layers. Like, our reality is so layered, it's not even funny. Even our brain processes the different layers of reality differently. Like, when you're awake, this is documented. But when you're awake, you're, like, admitting you're in the alpha band, and as you start to fall asleep, you're in the beta, or the beta, and then you go down to the gamma. So sometimes when you're in the gamma and you wake up suddenly, you know, your mind can still be in the gamma state, observing all those, like, the creatures in that layer. So when you wake up suddenly, your brain hasn't really caught up to the alpha stage yet. But once you do, that's why things seem to dissolve as you're going through the layers. I know I probably give you more than what you wanted with that question, but there's just so many moving parts when it comes to the afterlife and reality, and just everything's tiered. Even hell is tiered, as you know, Dante's Inferno really points out. So there's just anywhere you look, it really starts to explain a lot of this stuff.
1: What came first, do you think, Chris, the spirit world or the physical world?
10: Well, that is actually encoded in the Bible as well. If you take like the first line in the Bible where it says God said, let there be light. And it was birthed. There is so much going on in that line because it says, first there was nothing, and then God spoke. And when God speaks, it's a vibration. So God put vibration out there. And then when he said, let there be light, that's the next step. So there's vibration, then there's light, and then we get into the stages of him creating the different materials in our world, like the first day. He made the heaven and earth, and then the second day, he made the planets and things like that. So everything is done in stages. So yeah, there, it's just all encoded in the Bible. And when you, it's funny because I start to, when you ask the spirits, like the different layers and the realms of the afterlife, they're like, yeah, the stuff exists. So it's kind of cool that they can confirm that, especially even in the Tibetan Book of the Dead, they talk about the realms of the afterlife, which they have six main ones, and each one has their own denizens and entities that come from that realm, which interacts with our own. And this is, we have the animal realm where we start to dive into, maybe that's where the Bigfoot came from. Then we get into like the jealous God realm once you start breaking down the psychology of the spirits in that realm, it's like, these really link up to gray aliens and their psychology. So it's like, maybe that's where they come from. And I tell you, George, I really think a lot of these gray alien type encounters come from this jealous God realm, because I've actually had people come to me with abduction, like they are abductee victims, and I'm able to cure them with my house, my cleansing method that I throw at them. And it's weird to say, I'm curing people of abductee situations, but I am. Once you clean their living space and raise the vibration level of their home, there's less chance of them getting to them, because they're of a lower vibration. And 9 times out of 10, like ufologists will tell you, that paranormal activity is happening hand in hand at the sites where abductees are being abducted. So it's just, it comes full circle. Everything just kind of links into each other.
1: Let's go east of the Rockies. Suzanne's with us in New Jersey. Hello, Suzanne.
12: Hello, George. Hello, everyone. And thank you very, very much for taking my call. And thank you, Chris, for all your brave work. And I have to share again, this is so part of my last 57-year journey as a Buddhist. I'm a Nichiren Buddhist. Lineage that goes, the lineage of Buddhism goes all the way back to the original Buddha for the time being Shakyamuni. And just what Chris was talking about, this, I don't know if he has heard of the Buddhist chant of Nam-myoho Renge Kyo, but this is the vibration which is used with our voice. This is Buddhism today is becoming very, very popular with the young people around the whole world with the SGI USA because it's a very practical, very usable approach to changing your destiny and reaching to, you can reach your loved ones on the other side. In fact, this vibration is the direct link to the pure potential of light, which is based in the ninth consciousness, which is the highest vibration. And the highest vibration has no negativity. It's pure light. And because our voice is the vibration, this is the eternal part, the vibration, and the light is indestructible. Buddhism is based on indestructible principles. The Buddha never wanted to be known as a savior or a messiah. He is a teacher of the law meaning the mystic law of the universe. So when we connect to this mystic law, we're expanding our light. This is part of what the youth are looking for because it builds their own inner confidence that we can make the impossible possible. And after listening to the show last night, George, I'm telling you, we're uniting on our humanity. So all these things that about all many realms, that's all relevant, but we really have to have goals, and we really, really need to unite as a human race. And all the other stuff, we're all so unique and beautiful. We're all many, many shades of everything, and everything involved in the after death. This vibration that we are able to use as our choice, the after death, they're in a more passive state. When they receive this, there's a tremendous joy of the law, and it's a mystery. That's why they call it mystic law. But you feel it deep inside, and you see the actual proofs. That's why it's so popular now, because the time period in Buddhism is all about timing. Everything is timing in this earth because we're dealing with duality. In the pure realm, we have this mighty sword of light that shatters this darkness, and we use it with our voices because our voices can heal and our voices can hurt.
1: All right, let's get Chris's reaction to some of that. Chris, before we take final calls, go ahead.
13: Yeah, I just want to add too, once you get into the deeper layers of Buddhism, Catholics shouldn't be offended because they're, even in Buddhism, they believe in God. They don't call it God. They want to break down the constructs because they feel that it binds the mind. So they want to not label everything. But yeah, they do have a God. And that's why I say the Buddhas, they're not regarded as like, they're not supposed to take the place of Jesus in any way, but more like angels and people that help in different facets of you know, like when I'm interacting with demons and trying to cleanse them, they have specific roles that I have to call upon to combat them. So there's a lot of that going on.
1: Next up, Cornelius in Louisiana. Hello there, sir. Go ahead.
14: Hey there, George. And I want to thank you, George. Richard really needed to talk to you last night. And Feathers in Ohio, look up Cornelius Lost in White YouTube. I want to talk to you, young lady. You had that stroke and everything. But, George, I'm so glad you united me with Richard. He's going through a whole lot of stuff, and it's just so nice. You're helping out so many people. Chris, now I'm going to get to my question. I'm down here in Louisiana where there's a lot of voodoo, hoodoo, and you-doo around here. And so do you take this box and go around the nation and talk to these ghosts and there's this soul phone they supposedly talk about and everything. So I don't know if you heard about that. So that's my question for you, George and Chris. God bless you and God bless America.
1: Dr. Gary Schwartz is working on that, Chris.
13: Oh, yeah, I haven't heard of that. But, yeah, there's just so many things with the afterlife. It's hard to keep track of it all.
1: Would you like to get to a point where you could hear a voice of a spirit?
13: Yeah, I think that's like the one drawback. Like I don't have any like special powers or abilities or anything, but I find that over time, like if you lose a loved one, sometimes that develops. And I just lost my mom last week.
1: Oh, I'm sorry to hear that.
13: Oh, thank you. And so I'm kind of wondering, I'm like, because she had that ability where she could hear voices. I'm like, is that going to transfer to me after, you know, going through this loss? Because that is a thing. So who knows? Who knows?
1: How old was mom?
13: She was exactly 70.
1: Oh, wow. That's young.
13: So.
1: Sorry to hear that, my friend.
13: Oh, thank you. And a lot of sevens around her death, too. Like, she died at 07, 07. She was 70. So, and it's God's number. So I'm like, oh, man, I couldn't ask for anything better than that.
1: And if she was born in July, she'd be an 07, right?
13: Yeah. that she didn't. She wasn't, though.
1: Your website is ghostdrchris.com, where you can take emails. And where do we get your books, Chris?
13: Yeah, so lulu.com, that's the publisher, or you can go to ghostdrchris.com. And I just want to put it out there, too. Like, when I do lectures and presentations at Comic-Cons and these type of events, like, when I do these lectures, people are just, like, they have these multiple jaw-dropping moments, and they sit there like, where did this guy come from? So if you want to experience that, you know, and if you're one of these con people, have me out. You know, you will not regret the subject matter that I talk about.
1: All right. Stay in touch with us. Chris Boris. His website again, ghostdrchris.com. Up next, we're going to talk about the mysteries of Ireland on Coast to Coast AM.
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6: This is a Fox News alert crashing into the Gulf Coast. I'm Lee Silicera. Hurricane Isaias has made landfall at about 9:30 p.m. near Destin, Florida, lashing communities in Alabama and the Florida Panhandle with damaging winds, heavy rain, flooding, and life-threatening storm surge. The storm now downgraded further to a Category 1 hurricane. Fox Weather's Max Gordon is in Fort Walton Beach, Florida.
7: At times, it felt like we were in a wind tunnel, getting absolutely pelted with this driving rain, and the power outages have been numerous, including the hotel that we're staying at right now. More than 200,000 across Florida. Luckily, though, thousands of linemen are here on the ground, ready to restore power when it is safe to do so. But right now, we are still seeing those fierce, violent winds. Rain continues to come down. We have a flash flood emergency where we are right now. Still going to be a long night, and we're not quite out of the woods yet.
6: Hurricane specialist Brian Norcross.
8: The storm is actually in the midst of morphing into a kind of a nor'easter kind of storm, but a very powerful storm, and it's going to occupy a good part of the southeast. With the 105-mile-an-hour winds, it's about the ugliest tropical system you've probably ever seen there, but it's still very, very powerful.
6: Isaias is expected to weaken and be downgraded to a tropical storm by tomorrow afternoon. Homeland Security Secretary Mark Wayne Mullen defending yesterday's shooting of a Dominican national in New York City by ICE agents. Mullen criticized Mayor Zoran Mamdani for talking about the shooting before knowing the facts.
9: You had the mayor going out and grandstanding on this individual that has no business being in our country to begin with because he's illegal. He has an extensive rap sheet.
6: Mullen says ICE agents shot the man because he was driving his SUV at them. 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
6: Another lawsuit has been filed challenging the construction of President Trump's proposed arch outside D.C.
20: The Arlington, Virginia County Board is the first governmental body to sue over President Trump's planned memorial arch, taking issue with how quickly the project has moved without going through the full review process. The project is slated to be built on federal parkland immediately adjacent to Arlington National Cemetery. President Trump says he plans to turn the arch into, quote, a top-grade military complex that stores ammunition and hosts drones and snipers. The judge overseeing a separate lawsuit filed by 3 veterans and an historian has ruled that the Trump administration must give the court 48 hours notice before undertaking any activities related to the construction of the arch. Tanya J. Powers, Fox News.
6: 9 people hurt after an Avianca flight from Colombia bound for New York City encountered severe turbulence. The jet needed to make an emergency landing in Miami, where one person was rushed to a trauma center with severe injuries. 7 others were taken to hospitals. The unhurt passengers were rebooked on other flights to New York. The FAA recommends passengers wear seatbelts to protect against unexpected turbulence. The Nobel Peace Prize has been handed out.
21: Former UN Human Rights Chief Navi Pillay captures the award, often considered the most prestigious honor on the planet.
22: It must be a joke.
21: The 85-year-old joking after she learned she had won. She's a judge on the International Court of Justice, born in South Africa. She was recognized for her efforts to promote peace and international law.
22: One of the main reactions to that support is paying tribute to me for my courage. And you can imagine how surprised I was. Why would you need courage to speak the truth?
21: The Norwegian Nobel Committee in Oslo received nominations for 287 candidates for this year's prize.
6: Fox's CJ Papa. I'm Lisa Lacerra. This is Fox News.
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1: Our special guest tonight, Doug Elwell. We're going to talk about the mysteries of Ireland. And as you know, yesterday we had Marshall Masters on the show to talk about Nemesis and Planet X. And we'll talk with Doug about that as well, because he's an expert on Planet X.
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1: And welcome back. George Norrie with you, Doug Elwell with us, author, publisher, researcher specializing in biblical history, ancient civilizations, and ancient mysteries. He holds master's degrees in the Old Testament biblical studies and ancient Near Eastern history and marketing communications. Publisher of Mysterious World, where his research explores mythology, ancient texts, the Sphinx, Planet X, and biblical prophecy as well.
0: A book. 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
1: As well tonight. Doug, welcome back to the show. How have you been?
7: Great. Nice to talk to you again.
1: Looking forward to it. Last night I had Marshall Masters on. Do you know him?
7: He's a classic Planet X researcher from the earlier periods. Well, he's been around for a long time. He has interesting theories. His theories appear to be about Nemesis, which is the brown dwarf star approach. My theory is that Planet X is actually a planet 5 to 10 times the mass of Earth. Both have their strengths. I find it very interesting. I'm glad you had him on.
1: How did you get involved in investigating Planet X? How did that start for you?
7: My interest in Planet X originally was when I was looking for signs of Jesus' second coming. I was inspired by the idea of the sign of the Son of Man in Matthew 24:30, where he said that then the sign of the Son of Man will appear in the heavens and all the tribes of the earth shall mourn. Basically, what's happening is a star-like or planet-like object is appearing in the heavens. So I was curious, this is a major sign. Maybe we should try to check that out. And the appearance of it might be a herald of Christ's second coming. And so I looked around the various literature. In my mind, I equated this, the sign of the Son of Man with the Star of Bethlehem, where they kind of both appeared right before Jesus' advent. The last time when Jesus was born, there was a star, possibly a planet. And in the end times, there will be another star-like apparition. So I figured, well, let's do a comparison, see if there's a way I can figure out the answer to what this might be. And I studied Star of Bethlehem books and articles, and it came down to three different possibilities: a comet, a supernova, or a conjunction of planets. For various reasons, those three options didn't really work, and so I was just kind of lost as to what it might have been. Then I did some additional research, and I started getting into more fringy research. As a Christian, I'm actually a little more open-minded, and I like to do fringe research, look to other ideas outside of Christian literature, and I came across Zechariah Sitchin's book, The Twelfth Planet. And that's how I learned about Planet X and the whole Planet X theory, and how he married it so artfully with the Enuma Elish, the Babylonian creation epic, and argued that the Babylonian creation epic was actually a scientific document that used mythological approaches to try to understand, you know, communicate over long periods of time, a complex astronomical topic. Back in the ancient days, priests and prophets would communicate complex concepts through symbols. That's true in the Bible too. And so I think Sitchin's theory was probably correct. And so I took it from there and I decided to say, well, that's an interesting theory. Is Planet X a real thing? And I did research of Planet X and found that it was a legitimate mainstream theory. And then I formulated the hypothesis that this was probably what the star Bethlehem was, and probably also the sign of the Son of Man, because if it was a planet, it would come and go at regular intervals. My theory was that it would come probably again in our lifetime, which may make it roughly 2,000 years. So I said the orbit was probably 2,000 years. I looked for previous appearances of stars in the heavens, and the one previous to Jesus was Abraham, which was, lived around 2,000 BC. And he was preceded by a heavenly apparition, a planet-like object, actually, which sounded like it had four other satellites around it, which in New English can be translated that way. And before that, the Sumerian civilization rose to prominence around 4,000 BC during the Uruk period, when it kind of really started moving forward. And so over 2,000 years, you have a major advancement in his civilization, and also descriptions of how God literally came down to earth to visit with mankind. God visited with the Sumerians back during the Uruk period around 4,000 BC. He visited with Abraham around 2,000 BC. He was born as Jesus 2,000 years ago, 0 BC. And then he may return again 2,000 years later in our time. And so there's a very distinct pattern. Unlike Sitchin's 3,600 Char measure, which is possible, I think it's a 2,000-year orbit, and I believe they may be returning in our lifetime.
1: So you're convinced there is this extra object out there?
7: The scientific evidence for it is absolutely definitive, actually. For example, you probably heard that Pluto was no longer considered to be a planet. And the reason for that is that when the Voyager probes passed the outer planets in the late 1980s, they found that Uranus and Neptune were greatly... It really messed up. Uranus was tilted on its side, almost. It was to the point where the South Pole was almost pointing at the sun. Neptune had similar issues. Its axial tilt was larger than it should have been. Its moons were in disarray, going in different directions, some one way, some another. And they found that the orbital path of Pluto was actually going inside and outside of Neptune, and also above and below the plane of the ecliptic. And so they took a good hard look at it in the data and found that by doing the math, they found that Pluto must have been an escaped satellite of Neptune that had been ripped out of Neptunian orbit by a large object between 5 and 10 times the mass of Earth. Wow. So the Planet X theory, which had been gradually fading, suddenly came back into life. And they realized that, you know what, Planet X is the only kind of thing that have caused this kind of activity. And so they removed Pluto as a planet because it was, they found it was actually an escaped satellite of Neptune. Hypothesized that Planet X had entered into our solar system from beneath, from the outside and from beneath. And so that explained why Pluto's characteristics were like that, where it went above and below the plane of the ecliptic, which is the flat plane in which planets revolve. And also went in and out of the solar system because it was mimicking the object that had pulled it out of Neptunian orbit in the first place. They then determined that Planet X must have those same characteristics, but more. and also the fact that Uranus and Neptune have been directly altered by some kind of massive object passing close to them. The Planet X theory was basically confirmed at that point. It was no longer a question of whether or not it existed. It was whether or not it was still part of our solar system, whether or not it was a threat.
1: Is it conceivable that Sitchin's theory of the Anunnaki on this Planet X is real?
7: It is possible. We don't know really what happened in heaven. If Planet X is heaven or related to it, some have speculated that we might have a situation where there was a kind of a war between higher level beings, or what we would call angels in Christianity, or ancient aliens, we believe in the EBE, so by extraterrestrial body. I hold to the Christian position where it's angels and demons, but what happened probably on this planet or possibly where else in the there was different factions of spiritual beings who went to war. The result, one larger faction won and drove the smaller faction down away from wherever. Ended up taking last redoubt on Earth. It's also possible, based on my interpretation of Revelation, it might have had bases on Mars. There's reason to believe that the prophecy of Revelation is actually referring to a battle over Mars, particularly not in space, but actually a Martian battle of some kind. Whether or not it happened in the future is unclear. But the emerging data, if you have an open mind, appears to believe, you know, if you're a Christian and open mind, appears to be that there have been battles over the planet, which is demons, for maybe thousands, tens of years. We're only now just at the very end of this term struggle, which is about to be resolved.
1: Doug, you're dropping out a little bit. I think we're going to call you on the phone, all right?
7: Yeah, that's fine.
1: So get ready for that, and we'll be picking that up. So when you wrote The Mysterious World about Ireland, what got you to key in on Ireland?
7: Ireland... I was actually approached by a travel writer named Ian Middleton who wanted to do a travel guide. He'd already done travel guides for the Disney. And so I wanted to do something for Mysterious World. I wanted to do a Mysterious World travel guides. Mysterious World, it's currently down now. We're moving it to a different server. It's basically a travel guide to various travel destinations around the world. And what we did was we did a number of articles over a period of years and turned out to be moderately popular, especially the articles on the giants and things like that. And so we decided, well, let's start doing some travel guides and selling travel guides. In a competitive market, it was difficult to sell a lot of them doing it. And we made some waves and made some friends and decided recently again to start trying to republish the travel guides as Kindle format. Be cheaper and easier to pump that way. The Mysterious World, I originally wanted to talk about Ireland because of this travel writer who had contacted me and I read Irish history and mythology. It's, wow, this is fantastic. This is far richer and more interesting than I thought it would be. The ancient mythology was amazing. The Irish giants, the fairy world was fascinating. I had no idea it was such a rich fairy mythology. All kinds of monsters, their own types of dragons, all kinds of different weird creatures like pukas and all kinds of different things. And so we decided to do a book on that. It ended up being almost 800 pages long. There was so much material.
1: Wow.
7: The original book was over 1,000. I had to cut out a large amount of material. Probably should have cut it out even more, but there was just great stuff it was hard to do. And you have interesting, you have also... One of the more interesting aspects of it was the Irish are actually a descendant of Magog, which was the son of Japheth, the son of Noah. That's how they find their lineage. And the ancient annals of the Book of Invasion, as they call it, actually talks about how various descendants of Magog actually ended up invading Ireland over thousands of years' time. Learned a great deal about ancient history. parallel to the Bible, and the Bible even is included in some of these stories with these peoples known as the Sisera and the Parthians.
1: Where did the myths come? Where did the myths come from for leprechauns?
7: Okay, the leprechauns were actually spiritual beings who came forth from the fairy realm. What they do is the fairies sometimes will actually interact with and intermarry with human beings, and the leprechauns were the ones they didn't want because they were less attractive than the other fairy beings. The fairies were best with beauty and symmetry. The leprechauns were actually these hybrid beings who didn't quite work out, but they ended up being like these cast offs who ended up just being vagrants and ended up spending their lives using their elf and fairy magic to basically play tricks on people. And, it became kind of mixed in with the fairy mythology and also the worship of the ancestors and things of that nature. And over time, they became known as the local prankster who might invade your house. They might help you out by helping mend your shoes, fix things around the house, or if you didn't treat them right, they might cause little tricks, start a fire, do all kinds of stuff. So they're often blamed for good things and bad things. It's like a typical fairy is that we would use a different metaphor, but that's how they did it in Ireland. And they typically would be like, that have a magic, and they have an ancient roots in the Tuatha De Danann, and other people like those as giants who are believed when they went into the underworld to have actually been defeated by an invading tribe, Asians. The Tuatha De Danann were very powerful, magical giant, forced underground in order to have the peace with the above people. And it was said that over time they shrunk down to, oh, maybe only a foot. And that's where we get a lot of these fairies that are actually Tuatha De Danann, and people who were originally giants were now peoples, now forbidden to go to the upper world. But the leprechauns are kind of a halfway kind of being. They can actually go above ground. Doug Claus.
1: Did you find, Doug, that with these leprechauns, in your opinion, is this a real story or myths?
7: Leprechauns, I don't know if it's myth or not. It's, people have never found leprechauns. That might have been pygmy people, that some people have theorized that they were smaller people that have been found in various places in the world, which kind of fit the profile of a leprechaun. It might have been that there might have been a smaller race of humans who lived in Ireland prior to the invasions of the Milesians and other, what we would call Homo sapiens people. And they just kind of faded away or maybe intermarried with the regular folks and created a order of Homo sapiens. Or they might be hiding underground to this day. There are different kinds of races we may not have discovered. All around the world, there's still things we're discovering and people we're discovering to this day. And so it might have been that there were different races that were not discovered till later in mankind's history and still remain mysterious to this day, only being found in the archaeological record.
1: With these leprechauns, do they exist today?
7: I don't think they do anymore. I think probably they've gone underground. Or maybe they've actually just never really existed. And there might be fairies who live in a different dimension. One of the things I studied when I was studying our Irish mythology was that they actually believe in this completely different world called the underworld, where the fairies and other spirits live. And they only come out mainly during what are called the cross quarter days, which is every 3 months. And the most recent, the next one will actually be Halloween. During those cross quarter days, the distance between the separation between the underworld and the above world where we live gets thinner. And what happens is the fairies will actually cross over during a thinner period and start causing problems on the upper world. It's also a part of the ancestor worship and some other ideas that kind of grew together into what we call the modern day Halloween. And what people would do is they would leave out little gifts of tobacco or maybe some alcoholic beverage of whatever their ancestors used to like when they were alive. And then they would leave them alone and just enjoy the stuff instead. This is also true in Roman mythology and other things. It's a common myth throughout the world. But if you didn't leave something out for them, they'd come in and start causing problems. Like I mentioned with the leprechauns, they might start haunting the house, causing problems, breaking things, leaving the doors open for robbers to come in. And so that's where the kind of the concept of trick or treat came. People would emulate the concept of the ancestors coming back, asking for things, nice things. Otherwise, they'll play a trick on you. That's where that whole concept came from. It's actually tied into the underworld concept and the belief that the ancestors come back during Halloween and sometimes other times, and they actually will request treats, otherwise they'll play a trick on you. And the Halloween, we replicate this with the Halloween season. We kind of bringing back this old belief that the ancestors actually return from the underworld every year.
1: And that's where that came from. We're going to take a short break and come back with more with Doug Elwall on Coast to Coast AM.
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2: Hi, I'm Tom.
3: Hi, I'm Jennifer. What brings you here?
2: Yeah, I'm here to meet someone who understands me.
3: How so?
2: Well, I'm into UFOs, ghosts, aliens, Bigfoot, conspiracy theories, the paranormal, that kind of stuff. But can't seem to find anyone who gets it.
3: Oh, well, nice to meet you, Tom. I gotta go.
2: Okay, guess that's not your cup of tea. You sure?
3: Very. Good luck with that.
2: I can't meet anyone when I'm out, and I really can't find a website for my unique interests. What is one to do?
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2: Paro what dot what? 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
1: 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Stuff you like, remember?
2: 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I'll give it a try.
1: Well, let's try this again.
2: Hi, I'm Tom.
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5: And welcome back, George Norrie, along with Doug Elwell. 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Doug, in your work with biblical texts and studies, did you ever study the Lady of Fatima story from Portugal?
11: No, I've heard about that, but I haven't really studied because it's more of a Catholic concept. But the idea is interesting, and the ideas of the apparitions and the UFO-like appearances is very interesting. A lot of people have talked about that and queried whether or not it was a supernatural manifestation or some kind of alien encounter, but I can't say I have any expertise in it.
5: When a lot of people said they saw the sun come down, I immediately thought they were looking at a fiery-looking UFO. What do you think of that?
11: Could be. That's a good question. They, if UFOs were going to manifest themselves, they might want to appear in ways that the people who are watching them would understand, or it might be they're tapping into their minds and just showing
10: news from Washington or around the world. Count on New Hampshire's News Radio.
11: Aliens trying to fake something in order to manipulate people. It's a good question. The aliens and the fairy mythology are actually kind of similar. One wonders if a lot of the magic was actually technology.
5: Noah's Ark, they're doing some major investigations in sites where they think Noah's Ark might be. What do you think of that?
11: Noah's Ark, that's amazing. I was wondering why they took so long to actually get to that. It's been known for since forever. Recently, they've been actually showing some X-rays, or maybe it's ground zone, I'm not sure. They're actually seeing structures underneath the Earth. It was well known since Bible times that this was a place of pilgrimage, and people would go there and collect bits of wood and take back home as artifacts and relics. And so I think we may be able to find out soon whether or not the Noah's Ark actually exists and prove yet another story in the Bible.
5: I think it's a good story. I'm not sure about taking every animal, putting it on the ark, but I think he did have an ark, don't you?
11: Yeah, and it's important to note you don't have to put every animal type, just the root species. Like, for example, all dogs are descended from wolves, and so you only need a few pairs of wolves, actually seven of the, I think it was a couple of pairs of the unclean and seven of the clean kind. And so once they get the root species, they begin to differentiate over time. And of course, with breeding, selective breeding of dogs, of wolves, we have the dogs we have today. They're all basically all wolves. They've just been bred to have different sizes, shapes, and colors. And so you don't have to have every single species variation, just the root ones. I'm not sure if you would still fit all those on the ark, but it would be a heck of a lot easier.
5: Good point. How did you get involved in biblical studies, Doug?
11: Raised as a Christian, I've always found the Bible to be a fascinating book. The most interesting parts were the giants and things like that. Star of Bethlehem, of course, was interesting. The giants are one of the most interesting ones because they were just kind of out of left field. And when you ask questions about where do we come from, why are we here, who are the angels and demons, and the giants passages, both in Genesis 6 and in the book of Enoch, answer a lot of questions. Basically, what they're saying is that some sort of higher being, whether an angel or alien or whoever it is, came down and interacted with mankind and created hybridized beings who were taller, stronger, and smarter than everyone else. Irish mythology actually has those too. In fact, the Tuatha De Danann I mentioned, who emigrated from Central Asia, were a giant race who were in competition with another race, a Germanic giant race called the Fomorians, for battling over of ancient Ireland and other places. In fact, they're all descended from the same ancestors, Gog and Magog, but they were constantly fighting for control over Europe and actually most of Central Asia. The giants actually emigrated originally from Central Asia, went all directions, mostly south. The Magogian ones went east and south, and the Gomerian ones, the descendants of Gog or Gomer, actually went west and formed what are now the Germans and some of the Turkish and Armenian peoples. And so then some of them went as far west as Ireland and fought for control of Ireland as well. They were called the Fomorians there, in my theory. And so you have different tribes of giants fighting for control over the entire earth for thousands of years. But this is not part of our history. It seems like it's supposed to be mythology, but according to the Irish history, it was true. These were actually descendants of people in the Bible. Now, the Magogians, those descendants of Magog, Magog is mentioned as the second son of Japheth, the son of Noah, in the Table of Nations in Genesis 10. But there's no other information given about him there. But the Irish annals have actually traced Magog's ancestry to a man named Gettle Glass, and onto him eventually Irish peoples, the Milesians and the Tuatha De Danann, the Parthalonians. There were five different invaders that invaded Ireland over a period of time, all of which had their giants. It was really the royal lines that were the giants, and they also brought with them groups of average Homo sapiens to provide the day-to-day services. They actually, like it says in the Bible, they conquered and controlled these peoples, kind of turned them into the servants. And these genetic giant lines remained the royal classes over which still rule over various peoples to this day around the world.
5: Now, Goliath was a giant, but where do you think he came from?
11: Goliath was probably a Gomerian giant that came south. There were invasions of the sea peoples that came from Greece and also attacked both Canaan, modern day Israel, and also Egypt. Egypt was plagued by these sea peoples who were invading all of the coastlines of the Levant along the Canaan, where Phoenicia, Israel, and Egypt, and probably other places. And there were all kinds of giants, and the Egyptians managed to repel them, but the Philistines, what were called, actually managed to hold some land down in what is now the Gaza Strip that is still there to this day. And some of them were giants who actually were upwards of 7, 8, 9 feet tall or taller. Goliath is one of them. Goliath was actually close to 9 feet tall, as they say. And he had a spear like a weaver's bee, which was huge. Much, much larger than everyone else, and no one had a real chance. He also had what was called advanced weaponry, which we're not sure what that was. He might have had a steel sword or a very advanced bronze one. And again, in battle, the giants could not be defeated. Almost impossible. King David was able to do so with God, but otherwise he would have certainly lost. The giants were well known for rampaging all over that region. They would routinely attack Babylon and the ancient Hittites and all these other peoples. The Gomerians were known for attacking and sacking all these cities. They kind of lived by the sword and just stole what they wanted. The Magogians were like that too. They're a little more civilized, but they also did that sort of thing. The Magogian peoples actually, some people believe, intermarried with the tribe of Dan, the Tuatha De Danann, that is. That's where they got their name. The Israelite tribe of Dan actually disappeared sometime during the biblical period, mentioned in the Bible. Some believe they intermarried with this giant race and actually moved into Greece, where they became known as the Danaean Greeks. And from there, they gradually moved kind of west from Greece to Italy, Spain, and eventually on to Ireland, where they ended up staying there. Ireland being a more open country, less contested. But it also explains why there's Celtic peoples in Greece, Italy, France, and, you know, everywhere in between, because they were constantly moving west because of the expansion of various countries, civilizations requiring they pay taxes. The Tuatha De Danann apparently left Central Asia because of the taxation was so high. And so it's, you know, it's still a problem even today, but they spread all over the world trying to find a place to live free. And Ireland was the last place they found beyond, you know, the Great Sea, which was difficult to travel, the Great Sea being the Atlantic. And so for a while, Ireland was kind of the melting pot of Europe, where people who wanted to live freely would go there. And it was like the a miniature version of what the United States would eventually become. And that's where we get all these great stories of adventurous giants, because all the most aggressive, most interesting people ended up in Ireland.
5: What did Hollywood do, Doug, to the leprechauns? Did it exploit it?
11: The leprechauns, I was reading up the leprechaun section I wrote in Mysterious World Ireland, and there was a kind of evil leprechaun called a Fir Darraig, which did exactly what the leprechaun from the movies did. Instead of being nice and fun to hang out around with, maybe a little capricious, he'd actually run around and cause chaos and purposely hurt people, maybe even kill them. And, you know, God help you if you steal their gold. They will come after you. That part is true as part of the legends anyway. And so they took that idea of the leprechaun and the danger aspect and the greedy aspect and the magical gold, which is kind of part of their magic. that they'll go after it and do whatever it takes to get it back. That part is actually right from the mythology, so that's correct. One could quibble it was kind of demeaning to Irish mythology, but it's actually, if you look at the myth of the leprechauns, it's actually not that far off from the kind of behavior you see from them, particularly the Fir d'Arc, which were awful people.
5: Do you remember a photograph of a little girl with fairies dancing around her? It was called the Cottingley Fairies.
11: I do. Those are actually fakes, but they were very good fakes for the time and very difficult to tell. Looking back, and they actually did a decent job, even by modern standards, even though it's obviously fake. But if you don't take a careful look at it, you just glance at it, you could probably be fooled by it. And nowadays we're so used to fakes, and of course the AI fakes you can make are so good that it's impossible to tell almost. I've been able to figure out AI stuff. It has a kind of a look to it you can tell, but
5: and studying
11: one of many fakes.
5: Doug, in studying the Bible and the Old Testament, what do you think of Revelation?
11: The book of Revelation, we might be beginning to see some of these things take place. I've been actually looking. One of the things I came upon when I wrote my book on Planet X was the possibility that parts of the book of Revelation are actually talking about Planet X in a very cryptic way. There's a mention in the Bible, I think it's Revelation 3, 2 and 3, there's talk about various things that Jesus was talking about with his second coming and what to look for. And as mentioned, Jesus says, one of the gifts, rewards that they'll give to them if they're faithful to him to the end is that, I'll give to you the morning star. And another time he says, I'll let them sit with me on my throne. The morning star might actually be a reference to Planet X. And it's interesting that if you look at the text right after the reference to the morning star, you actually have at Revelation 4 where it mentions the throne. And the throne, when I was studying to look for references to Planet X in the book of Revelation, I know that the reference to the throne of God in Revelation 4 sounded remarkably similar to the theophany of Marduk in the New Maelish. And one of the keys was is that there was actually around the Marduk when he attacked Tiamat, he had these 11 great winds around him in a set of four and an additional set of seven. And if you look at the throne in heaven in Revelation 4, it actually says that there are four living creatures and another seven flaming lampstands, another group of four and another group of seven. It's possible that they were looking at the same planet from different perspectives. Planet X may have 11 large satellites in two groups, one of four and one of seven. And that might be what Planet X how it actually looks. But looking at it from the monotheistic perspective, they had a different way of seeing it. Whereas the Babylonians saw this planet with these moons and satellites around it differently as kind of weapons. But there's other reasons to think that it might be the same thing. This throne might be a description of the appearance of Planet X when Jesus is returning, and this is his sign. When you see this sign, this means Jesus is returning, and so that throne, quote-unquote, is actually the sign of the Son of Man. Without them actually saying it, they are maybe actually describing Planet X here in Revelation 4.
5: It is dramatic, indeed. Do you think there's any possibility that Jesus might have been an extraterrestrial?
11: Jesus was a spirit who came from heaven and came down to earth. Was born into a baby who was given, had a distinct lineage from the tribe of Judah, that is what we call the Jews today. Judah was one of the sons of Israel. And it was said, prophecy, that the king, the Messiah, would be a line descendant of David. And Mary was actually a descendant of David. So we know that he's not an alien per se. That said, it's possible that angels may have done some work on her reproductive system to make sure that everything went smoothly. And it's a question of how, whether or not God added genetics to the egg to make it perfect or a certain kind of person, how he handled that part of it. It's possible angels may have ministered in the birth of Jesus. It's not clear, but angels would be like holy angels versus of actually like gray aliens, which are, had nothing to do with this process because they're generally not very nice and could be construed as evil. So in my opinion, he's not an alien per se, but a special person who was created by God for a special purpose.
5: Doug, where do people get your books?
11: You can get the books from Amazon.com. 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
5: Making landfall, I'm Deborah Valentine, Fox News. This is a Fox News alert. Hurricane Isaias making landfall along western Florida's panhandle, bringing the full force of its 110-mile-per-hour court directly ashore as a Category 2 system. Fox Weather's Robert Ray is in Destin, Florida with the latest.
6: It's really ramped up, and I got to tell you, the winds were just kicking, and we had a little lull, but hey, here we go again on cue with these heavy winds coming through here in Destin and the rain as well. So you got to brace yourself. We are on high ground on the second floor of a parking garage. We started to feel some of that storm surge come in over the beach. We all had to retreat from that. A bunch of jellyfish actually got pushed up on the white sands of the beaches here in Destin.
5: Governor Ron DeSantis declared a state of emergency across 25 counties, mobilizing emergency response teams and issuing mandatory evacuation orders for low-lying coastal zones and barrier islands. Homeland Security Secretary Mark Wayne Mullen is criticizing New York City's immigration policies following the shooting of a Dominican illegal immigrant by ICE agents during an arrest in the Bronx. Fox's Tanya J. Powers reports.
7: 28-year-old Oscar Belgal is in federal custody after being shot in the neck on Thursday by ICE agents who were trying to arrest him. Shortly after the incident, New York City Mayor Zoran Mamdani called for ICE to be abolished.
8: New York City will not stand by while ICE agents shoot New Yorkers.
7: Homeland Security Secretary Mark Wayne Mullen responded.
9: Well, Mayor, if you abolish ICE, who's going to take your criminals off the streets of your own town? Who's going to take the murderers and the thieves and the gangbangers?
7: Mullen says ICE agents did not know the man's 5-year-old son was in the vehicle when they opened fire. The child was unharmed. In New York City, Tanya J. Powers, Fox News.
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10: Temperatures being 30 degrees above average.
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5: After slaughtering 13 people and injuring 32 others in 2009, former Army psychiatrist Nadal Hassan is facing the death penalty. It may be live streamed. Fox's Jared Halpern has the details.
13: The Pentagon announced plans to live stream the firing squad execution of former Army Major Nadal Hassan when he is put to death in December, a decision that has sparked bipartisan condemnation. But speaking with reporters near Marine One, President Trump said that decision is still being determined.
14: But he will be
13: Hassan was convicted of murdering 13 soldiers in a mass shooting at Fort Hood, Texas in 2009. Vice President J.D. Vance says he's not sure the live stream will happen, but added if it does, he won't be watching. At the White House, Jared Halpern, Fox News.
5: The Trump administration has imposed new sanctions on the International Criminal Court. Fox's Jessica Rosenthal has more.
15: In a statement, Secretary of State Marco Rubio says globalist experts want the ICC to prosecute American Border Patrol agents, our troops, and elected leaders. But the President Trump will never allow that to happen. Rubio says the sanctions ban transactions with this rogue court. The ICC saw this coming and had already stopped using Microsoft Office products, as sanctions mean American companies cannot do business with the court. The decision comes hours after former ICC judge South African Navi Pillay was awarded the Nobel Peace Prize. She most recently concluded in a report that Israel was committing a genocide in Gaza. Israel's foreign ministry called it a gross weaponization of the award to legitimize anti-Israel hatred and that she was rewarded for lies and blood libels. Jessica Rosenthal, Fox News.
5: A Brazilian man who held at least 13 children at knife point in a school in the city of Curitiba in the country's south has been shot dead by police. None of the children were injured. Panama State Police say the man broke into one of the classrooms and kept children and staffers hostages for 2 hours. I'm Deborah Valentine. This is Fox News.
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1: Our special guest tonight, Doug Elwell. 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And as you know, yesterday we had Marshall Masters on the show to talk about Nemesis and Planet X. And we'll talk with Doug about that as well, because he's an expert on Planet X. Your digital life deserves serious protection, my friends. 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
1: And welcome back. George Norrie with you. Doug Elwell with us, author, publisher, researcher specializing in biblical history, ancient civilizations, and ancient mysteries. He holds master's degrees in the Old Testament, biblical studies, and ancient Near Eastern history and marketing communications. Publisher of Mysterious World, where his research explores mythology, ancient texts, the Sphinx, Planet X, and biblical prophecy as well. A book he wrote some time ago called Mysterious World Ireland, which we'll talk about as well tonight. Doug, welcome back to the show. How have you been?
5: Great. Nice to talk to you again.
1: Looking forward to it. Last night I had Marshall Masters on. Do you know him?
5: He's a classic Planet X researcher from the earlier periods. Well, he's been around for a long time. He has interesting theories. His theories appear to be about Nemesis, which is the brown dwarf star approach. My theory is that Planet X is actually a planet 5 to 10 times the mass of Earth. Both have their strengths. I find it very interesting. I'm glad you had him on.
1: How did you get involved in investigating Planet X? How did that start for you?
5: My interest in Planet X originally was when I was looking for signs of Jesus' second coming. I was inspired by the idea of the sign of the Son of Man in Matthew 24:30, where he said that then a sign of the Son of Man will appear in the heavens and all of the tribes of the earth shall mourn. Basically, what's happening is a star-like or planet-like object is appearing in the heavens. So I was curious, this is a major sign. Maybe I should try to check that out. And the appearance of it might be a herald of Christ's second coming. And so I looked around the various literature. In my mind, I equated this the sign of the Son of Man with the Star of Bethlehem, where they kind of both appeared right before Jesus' advent. The last time when Jesus was born, there was a star, or possibly a planet. And in the end times, there'll be another star-like apparition. So I figured, well, let's do a comparison and see if there's a way I can figure out the answer to what this might be. And I studied Star of Bethlehem, books and articles, and it came down to, three different possibilities: a comet, a supernova, or a conjunction of planets. For various reasons, those three options didn't really work. And so I was just kind of lost as to what it might have been. Then I did some additional research and I started getting into more fringy research. As a Christian, I'm actually a little more open-minded, mm-hmm. and I like to do fringe research, look to other ideas outside of Christian literature. And I came across Zechariah Sitchin's book, The Twelfth Planet. And that's how I learned about Planet X and the whole Planet X theory, and how he married it so artfully with the Enuma Elish, the Babylonian creation epic, and argued that the Babylonian creation epic was actually a scientific document that used mythological approaches to try to understand, you know, communicate over long periods of time, a complex astronomical topic. Back in the ancient days, priests and prophets would communicate complex concepts through symbols. That's true in the Bible, too. And so I think Sitchin's theory was probably correct. And so I took it from there, and I decided to say, well, that's an interesting theory, but is Planet X a real thing? And I did research of Planet X and found that it was a legitimate mainstream theory. And then I formulated the hypothesis that this was probably what the Star of Bethlehem was, and probably also the sign of the Son of Man, because if it was a planet, it would come and go at regular intervals. My theory was that it would come probably again in our lifetime, which may make it roughly 2,000 years. So I said the orbit was probably 2,000 years. I looked for previous appearances of stars in the heavens, and the one previous to Jesus was Abraham, which lived around 2,000 BC. And he was preceded by a heavenly apparition, a planet-like object, actually, which sounded like it had four other satellites around it, which in English can be translated that way. And before that, the Sumerian civilization rose to prominence around 4,000 BC during the Uruk period, when it kind of really started moving forward. And so over 2,000 years, you have a major advancement in his civilization, and also descriptions of how God literally came down to earth to visit with mankind. God visited with the Sumerians back during the Uruk period around 4,000 BC. He visited with Abraham around 2,000 BC. He was born as Jesus 2,000 years ago, 0 BC. And then he may return again 2,000 years later in our time. And so there's a very distinct pattern. Unlike Sitchin's 3,600 Char measure, which is possible, I think it's a 2,000-year orbit. And I believe they may be returning in our lifetime.
1: So you're convinced there is this extra object out there?
5: The scientific evidence for it is absolutely definitive, actually. For example, you probably heard that Pluto was no longer considered to be a planet. And the reason for that is that when the Voyager probes passed the outer planets in the late 1980s, they found that Uranus and Neptune were greatly... It really messed up. Uranus was tilted on its side almost. It was to the point where the South Pole was pointing at the sun. Neptune had similar issues. An axial tilt was larger than it should have been. Its moons were in disarray, going in different directions, some one way, some another. And they found that the orbital path of Pluto was actually going inside and outside of Neptune, and also above and below the plane of the ecliptic. And so they took a good hard look at it in the data and found that by doing the math, they found that Pluto must have been an escaped satellite of Neptune that had been ripped out of Neptunian orbit by a large object between 5 and 10 times the mass of Earth. Ah. So the Planet X theory, which had been gradually fading, suddenly came back into life. And they realized that, you know what, Planet X is the only kind of thing that have caused this kind of activity. And so they removed Pluto as a planet because it was, they found it was actually an escaped satellite of Neptune. Other side is that Planet X had entered into our solar system from beneath, from the outside and from beneath. And so that explained why Pluto's characteristics were like that, where it went above and below the plane of the ecliptic, which is the flat plane in which planets revolve. and also went in and out of the solar system because it was mimicking the object that had pulled it out of Neptunian orbit in the first place. They then determined that Planet X must have those same characteristics, but more. And also the fact that Uranus and Neptune have been radically altered by some kind of massive object passing close to them. The Planet X theory was basically confirmed at that point. It was no longer a question of whether or not it existed. It was whether or not it was still part of our solar system, whether or not it was a threat.
1: Is it conceivable that Sitchin's theory of the Anunnaki on this Planet X is real?
5: It is possible. We don't know really what happened in heaven. If Planet X is heaven or related to it, some have speculated that it is. We might have a situation where there was a kind of a war between higher level beings, or what we would call angels in Christianity, or ancient aliens who believe in the EBE, extraterrestrial body. And I hold to the Christian position where it's angels and demons, but what happened probably on this planet or possibly where else in the there was different factions of spiritual beings who went to war. The result, one larger faction won and drove the smaller faction down away from wherever, ended up taking last redoubt on Earth. Also possible, based on my interpretation of Revelation, it might have had bases on Mars. There's reason to believe that the planet, the prophecy of Revelation is actually referring to a battle over Mars, particularly not in space, but actually a Martian battle of some kind. Whether or not it happened in the future is unclear. But the emerging data, if you have an open mind, appears to believe, you know, if you're a Christian, open mind, appears to be that there have been battles over the planet, which is demons, for maybe thousands, tens of years. We're only now just at the very end of this term struggle, which is about to be resolved.
1: Doug, you're dropping out a little bit. I think we're going to call you on the phone, all right?
5: Yeah, that's fine.
1: So get ready for that, and we'll be picking that up. So when you wrote The Mysterious World about Ireland, what got you to key in on Ireland?
5: Ireland, I was actually approached by a travel writer named Ian Middleton who wanted to do a travel guide. He'd already done travel guides for the Disney. And so I wanted to do something for Mysterious World. I wanted to do a Mysterious World travel guides. Mysterious World... it's currently down now. We're moving it to a different server. It's basically a travel guide to various travel destinations around the world. And what we did was we did a number of articles over a period of years, and turned out to be moderately popular, especially the articles on the giants and things like that. And so we decided, let's start doing some travel guides and selling travel guides. In a competitive market, it was difficult to sell a lot of doing it. And we made some waves and made some friends and decided recently again to try to start trying to republish the travel guides as Kindle format. It'd be cheaper and easier to publish that way. The Mysterious World, I originally wanted to talk about Ireland because of this travel writer who had contacted me and I read Irish history and mythology. It's, wow, this is fantastic. This is far richer and more interesting than I thought it would be. The ancient, mythology was amazing. The Irish giants, the fairy world was fascinating. I had no idea there was such a rich fairy mythology. All kinds of monsters, their own some dragons, all kinds of different weird creatures like pukas and all kinds of different things. And so we decided to do a book on that. It ended up being almost 800 pages long. There was so much material.
1: Wow.
5: The original book was over 1,000. I had to cut out a large amount of material. Probably should have cut it out even more, but there was great stuff it was hard to do. One of the more interesting aspects of it was the Irish were actually descended of Magog, which was the son of Japheth, the son of Noah. That's how they find their lineage. And the ancient annals of the Book of Invasion, as they call it, actually talks about how various descendants of Magog actually ended up invading Ireland over thousands of years' time. Learned a great deal about ancient history, parallel to the Bible, and the Bible even is included in some of these stories, with these peoples known as the Cisair, the Parthenonians.
1: Where did the myths come from for leprechauns?
5: Okay. The leprechauns were actually spiritual beings who came forth from the fairy realm. What they do is the fairies sometimes will actually interact with and intermarry with human beings. And the leprechauns were the ones they didn't want because they were less attractive than the other fairy beings. The fairies were best with beauty and symmetry. The leprechauns were actually these hybrid beings who didn't quite work out. So they ended up being like these cast offs who ended up just being vagrants and ended up spending their lives using their elf and fairy magic to basically play tricks on people. And, it became kind of mixed in with the fairy mythology and also the worship of the ancestors and things of that nature. And over time, they became known as the local prankster, like invade your house. They might help you out by helping mend your shoes, fix things around the house, or if you didn't treat them right, they might cause little tricks, start a fire, do all kinds of stuff. So they're often blamed for good things and bad things. It's like typical fairies that we would use a different metaphor, but that's how they did it in Ireland. And they typically would be like, that have a magic and have ancient roots in the Tuatha De Danann and other people like those as giants who were believed when they went into the underworld to have actually been defeated by an invading tribe, the Asians. The Tuatha De Danann were very powerful, magical giant, forced underground in order to have the peace with the above people. And it was said that over time they shrunk down to, oh, maybe only a foot. And that's where we get a lot of these fairies that are actually Tuatha De Danann. And people who were originally giants were now peoples, now forbidden to go to the upper world. But the leprechauns are kind of a halfway kind of being. They can actually go above ground. Doug Claus.
1: Did you find, Doug, that with these leprechauns, in your opinion, is this a real story or myths?
5: Leprechauns, I don't know if it's a myth or not. It's, people have never found leprechauns. That might have been a pygmy people that some people have theorized that they were smaller people that have been found in various places in the world, which kind of fit the profile of leprechaun. It might have been that there might have been a smaller race of humans who lived in Ireland prior to the invasions of the Milesians and other what we would call Homo sapiens people. And they just kind of faded away or maybe intermarried with particular folks and created a order of Homo sapiens. Or they might be hiding underground to this day. There are different kinds of races we may not have discovered. All around the world, there's still things we're discovering and people we're discovering to this day. And so it might have been that there were different races that were not discovered till later in mankind's history and still remain mysterious to this day, only being found in the archaeological record.
1: With these leprechauns, do they exist today?
5: I don't think they do anymore. I think probably they've gone underground. Or maybe they've actually just never really existed. And there might be fairies who live in a different dimension. One of the things I studied when I was studying our Irish mythology was that they actually believe in this completely different world called the underworld, where the fairies and other spirits live. And they only come out mainly during what are called the cross quarter days. Which is what every 3 months. And the most recent, the next one will actually be Halloween. During those cross quarter days, the distance between the separation between the underworld and the above world where we live gets thinner. And what happens is the fairies will actually cross over during that thinner period and start causing problems on the upper world. It's also that's a part of the ancestor worship and some other ideas that kind of grew together to what we call the modern day Halloween. And what people would do is they would leave out little gifts of tobacco or maybe some alcoholic beverage of whatever their ancestors used to like when they were alive. And then they would leave them alone and just enjoy the stuff instead. This is also true in Roman mythology and other things. It's a common myth throughout the world. But if you didn't leave something out for them, they'd come in and start causing problems. Like I mentioned with the leprechauns, they might start haunting the house, causing problems, breaking things, leaving the doors open for robbers to come in. And so that's where the concept of trick or treat came. People would emulate the concept of the ancestors going back asking for things, nice things, otherwise they'll play a trick on you. That's where that whole concept came from. It's actually tied into the underworld concept and the belief that the ancestors come back during Halloween and sometimes other times, and they actually request treats, otherwise they'll play a trick on you. And the Halloween, we replicate this with the Halloween season. We kind of bringing back this old belief that the ancestors actually return from the underworld every year.
1: And that's where that came from. We're going to take a short break and come back with more with Doug Elwell on Coast to Coast AM.
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2: Our special guest tonight is Doug Elwell. 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
5: Hi, I'm Tom.
6: Hi, I'm Jennifer. What brings you here?
5: Yeah, I'm here to meet someone who understands me.
6: How so?
5: Well, I'm into UFOs, ghosts, aliens, Bigfoot, conspiracy theories, the paranormal, that kind of stuff. But can't seem to find anyone who gets it.
6: Oh,

0: Well, nice to meet you, Tom. I gotta go.
1: Okay. Guess that's not your cup of tea. You sure?
0: Very. Good luck with that.
1: I can't meet anyone when I'm out, and I really can't find a website for my unique interests. 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
1: Interesting. 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
5: I had acute eczema. I had been to minimum of 3 different dermatologists. I have tried every cream and ointment that you can imagine. It was pretty miserable. So I started taking the Conivora, and at this point, I don't want to ever be without it. I don't want to go back there again.
6: Our little dog developed this lymph problem, but the chemotherapy lasted for 6 months. He started developing more lymph nodes that were swelled up. So I thought I'd just try Carnivora. The lymph nodes started to go down, the swelling did. Then I took him into the vet to have him checked out, and there was no signs at all inside.
7: My cat had issues that developed in his eye, so my veterinarian said, you know what, let's go ahead and remove the eye. 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
11: George Norrie along with Doug Elwell. His website is linked up at coasttocoastam.com. Doug, in your work with biblical texts and studies, did you ever study the Lady of Fatima story from Portugal?
12: No, I've heard about that, but I haven't really studied because it's more of a Catholic concept, but the idea is interesting, and the ideas of the apparitions and the UFO-like appearances is very interesting. A lot of people have talked about that and queried whether or not it was a supernatural manifestation or some kind of alien encounter, but I can't say I have any expertise in it.
11: When a lot of people said they saw the sun come down, I immediately thought they were looking at a fiery-looking UFO. What do you think of that?
12: Could be. That's a good question. They, if UFOs were going to manifest themselves, they might want to appear in ways that the people who are watching them would understand. Or it might be they're tapping into their minds and just showing them what they want to see. It's a question of whether or not it was a real operation or aliens trying to fake something in order to manipulate people. It's Good question. The aliens and the fairy mythology are actually kind of similar. One wonders if a lot of the magic was actually technology.
11: Noah's Ark, they're doing some major investigations in sites where they think Noah's Ark might be. What do you think of that?
12: Noah's Ark, that's amazing. I was wondering why they took so long to actually get to that. It's been known since forever. Recently, they've been actually showing some X-rays, or maybe it's ground sound, I'm not sure. They're actually seeing structures underneath the Earth. It was well known since Bible times that this was a place of pilgrimage, and people would go there and collect bits of wood and take back all its artifacts and relics. And so I think we may be able to find out soon whether or not the Noah's Ark actually exists and prove yet another story in the Bible.
11: I think it's a good story. I'm not sure about taking every animal, putting it on the ark, but I think he did have an ark, don't you?
12: Yeah, and it's important to note you don't have to put every animal type, just the root species. Like, for example, all dogs are descended of wolves, and so you only need a few pairs of wolves, actually seven of the, I think it was a couple of pairs of the unclean and seven of the clean kind. And so once they get the root species, they begin to differentiate over time. And, of course, with breeding, selective breeding of dogs, of wolves, we have the dogs we have today. They're all basically all wolves. They're just been bred to have different sizes, shapes, and colors. And so you don't have to have every single species variation, just the root ones. I'm not sure if you would still fit all those on the ark, but it would be a heck of a lot easier.
11: Good point. How did you get involved in biblical studies, Doug?
12: Raised as a Christian, I've always found the Bible to be a fascinating book. The most interesting parts were the giants and things like that. Star of Bethlehem, of course, was interesting. The giants were one of the most interesting ones because they were just kind of out of left field. And when you ask questions about where do we come from, why are we here, who are the angels and demons, and the giants passages, both in Genesis 6 and in the book of Enoch, answer a lot of questions. Basically, what they're saying is that some sort of higher being, whether an angel or alien or whatever it is, came down and interacted with mankind and created hybridized beings who were taller, stronger, and smarter than everyone else. Irish mythology actually has those too. In fact, the Tuatha De Danann I mentioned, who emigrated from Central Asia, were a giant race who were in competition with another race, a Germanic giant race called the Fomorians, for battling over of ancient Ireland and other places. In fact, they're all descended from the same ancestors, Gog and Magog. But they were constantly fighting for control over Europe and actually most of Central Asia. The giants actually emigrated originally from Central Asia, went all directions, mostly south. The Magogian ones went east and south, and the Gomerian ones, the descendants of Gog or Gomer, actually went west and formed what are now the Germans and some of the Turkish and Armenian peoples. And so then some of them went as far west as Ireland and fought for control of Ireland as well. They were called the Fomorians there, in my theory. And so you have different tribes of giants fighting for control over the entire earth for thousands of years. But this is not part of our history. It seems like it's supposed to be mythology, but according to the Irish history, it was true. These were actually descendants of people in the Bible. Now, the Magogians, those descended of Magog, Magog is mentioned as the second son of Japheth, the son of Noah, in the Table of Nations in Genesis 10. But there's no other information given about him there. But see, the Irish annals have actually traced Magog's ancestry to a man named Gettle Glass, and onto him eventually the Irish peoples, the Milesians and the Tuatha De Danann, the Parthalonians. There were five different invaders that invaded Ireland over a period of time, all of which had their giants. It was really the royal lines that were the giants, and they also brought with them groups of average Homo sapiens to provide the day-to-day services. They actually, like it says in the Bible, they conquered and controlled these peoples, kind of turned them into the servants. And these genetic giant lines remained the royal classes over which still rule over various peoples to this day around the world.
11: Now, Goliath was a giant, but where do you think he came from?
12: Goliath was probably a Gomerian giant that came south. There were invasions of the sea peoples that came from Greece. and also attacked both Canaan, modern-day Israel, and also Egypt. Egypt was plagued by these sea peoples who were invading all of the coastlines of the Levant. Along the Canaan were Phoenicia, Israel, and Egypt, and probably other places. And there were all kinds of giants. And the Egyptians managed to repel them, but the Philistines, what were called, actually managed to land some, hold some land down in what is now the Gaza Strip that is still there to this day. And some of them were giants who actually were upwards of 7, 8, 9 feet tall or taller. Goliath is one of them. Goliath was actually close to 9 feet tall, as they say. And he had a spear like a weaver's bee, which was huge, much, much larger than everyone else. And no one had a real chance. He also had what was called advanced weaponry, which we're not sure what that was. He might have had a steel sword or a very advanced bronze one. And again, in battle, the giants could not be defeated. Almost impossible. King David was able to do so with the strength of with God, but otherwise he would have certainly lost. The giants were well known for rampaging all over that region. They would routinely attack Babylon and the ancient Hittites and all these other peoples. The Gomerians were known for attacking and sacking all these cities. They kind of lived by the sword and just stole what they wanted. The Magogians were like that too. They're a little more civilized, but they also did that sort of thing. The Magogian peoples actually, some people believe, intermarried with the tribe of Dan, the Tuatha De Danann, that is. That's where they got their name. The Israelite tribe of Dan actually disappeared sometime during the biblical period, mentioned in the Bible. Some believe they intermarried with this giant race and actually moved into Greece, where they became known as the Danaan Greeks. And from there, they gradually moved kind of hopping west from Greece to Italy, Spain, and eventually on to Ireland, where they ended up staying there. Ireland being a more open country, less contested. But it also explains why there's Celtic peoples in Greece, Italy, France, and, you know, everywhere in between, because they were constantly moving west because of the expansion of various countries, civilizations requiring they pay taxes. The Tuatha De Danann apparently left Central Asia because of the taxation was so high. And so it's, you know, it's still a problem even today, but they spread all over the world trying to find a place to live free. And Ireland was the last place they found beyond, you know, the Great Sea, which was difficult to travel, the Great Sea being the Atlantic. And so for a while, Ireland was kind of the melting pot of Europe, where people who wanted to live freely would go there. And it was like the a miniature version of what the United States would eventually become. And that's where we get all these great stories of adventurous giants, because all the most aggressive, most interesting people ended up in Ireland.
11: What did Hollywood do, Doug, to the leprechauns? Did it exploit it?
12: The leprechauns, I was reading up the leprechaun section I wrote in Mysterious World Ireland, and there was a kind of evil leprechaun called the Fir Daring, which did exactly what the leprechaun from the movies did. Instead of being nice and fun to hang out around with, maybe a little capricious, it actually ran around and caused chaos and purposely hurt people, maybe even kill them. And, you know, God help you if you steal their gold. They will come after you. That part is true as part of the legends anyway. And so they took that idea of the leprechaun and the danger aspect and the greedy aspect and the magic of gold, which is kind of part of their magic, that they'll go after it and do whatever it takes to get it back. That part is actually right from the mythology, so it's correct. One could quibble it was kind of demeaning to Irish mythology, but it's actually, if you look at the myth of the leprechauns, it's actually not that far off from the kind of behavior you see from them, particularly the Fir Daring, which were awful people.
11: Do you remember a photograph of a little girl with fairies dancing around her? It was called the Cottingley Fairies.
12: I do. Those are actually fakes, but they were very good fakes for the time and very difficult to tell. Looking back, and they actually did a decent job, even by modern standards, even though it's obviously fake, but if you don't take a careful look at it, you just glance at it, you can probably be fooled by it. And nowadays we're so used to fakes, and of course the AI fakes you can make are so good, it's impossible to tell almost. I've been able to figure out AI stuff just has a kind of a look to it, you can tell. But
11: studying
12: one of many things.
11: Doug, it's studying the Bible and the Old Testament. What do you think of Revelation?
12: The book of Revelation, we might be beginning to see some of these things take place. I've been actually looking. One of the things I came upon when I wrote my book on Planet X was the possibility that parts of the book of Revelation are actually talking about Planet X in a very cryptic way. There's a mention in the Bible, I think it's Revelation 3, 2 and 3, there's talk about various things that Jesus was talking about with his second coming and what to look for. And as mentioned, Jesus says, one of the gifts, rewards that they'll give to them if they're faithful to him to the end is that, I'll give to you the morning star. And another time he says, I'll let them sit with me on my throne. The morning star might actually be a reference to Planet X. And it's interesting that if you look at the text right after the reference to the morning star, you actually have at Revelation 4 where it mentions the throne. And the throne, when I was studying to look for references to Planet X in the book of Revelation, I know that the reference to the throne of God in Revelation 4 sounded remarkably similar to the theophany of Marduk in the Nume Elish. And one of the keys was is that there was actually around the Marduk when he attacked Tiamat, he had these 11 great winds around him, and a set of four and an additional set of seven. And if you look at the throne in heaven in Revelation 4, it actually says that there are four living creatures and another seven flaming lampstands, another group of four and another group of seven. It's possible that they were looking at the same planet from different perspectives. Planet X may have 11 large satellites in two groups, one of four and one of seven. And that might be what Planet X how it actually looks. But looking at it from the monotheistic perspective, they had a different way of seeing it. Whereas the Babylonians saw this planet with these moons and satellites around it differently as kind of weapons. But there's other reasons to think that it might be the same thing. This throne might be a description of the appearance of Planet X when Jesus is returning, and this is his sign. When you see the sign, this means Jesus is returning, and so that throne, quote-unquote, is actually the sign of the Son of Man. Without them actually saying it, they are maybe actually describing Planet X here in Revelation 4.
11: It is dramatic, indeed. Do you think there's any possibility that Jesus might have been an extraterrestrial?
12: Jesus was a spirit who came from heaven and came down to earth. Was born into a baby who was given, had a distinct lineage from the tribe of Judah, that is what we call the Jews today. Judah was one of the sons of Israel. And it was said, prophecy, that the king, the Messiah, would be a line descendant of David. And Mary was actually a descendant of David. So we know that he's not an alien per se. That said, it's possible that angels may have done some work on her reproductive system to make sure that everything went smoothly. And it's a question of whether or not God added genetics to the egg to make it perfect or a certain kind of person, how he handled that part of it. It's possible angels may have ministered in the birth of Jesus. It's not clear, but angels would be like holy angels versus like gray aliens, which had nothing to do with this process because they're generally not very nice and could be construed as evil. So in my opinion, he's not an alien per se, but a special person who was created by God for a special purpose.
11: Doug, where do people get your books?
12: You can get my books from Amazon.com. 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
5: Dangerous winds and water levels rising. I'm Roxanne Evans. Well, Hurricane Isaias makes landfall as a Category 2 storm, bringing more than a foot of rain in Florida as it marches farther inland, leaving 500,000 without power. Fox Weather's Robert Ray is in Destin, Florida.
6: It's really ramped up, and I got to tell you, the winds were just kicking, and we had a little lull, but hey, here we go again on cue with these heavy winds coming through here in Destin, and the rain as well. So you got to brace yourself. We are on high ground on the second floor of a parking garage. We started to feel some of that storm surge come in over the beach. We all had to retreat from that. A bunch of jellyfish actually got pushed up on the white sands of the beaches here in Destin.
5: Well, Florida Governor Ron DeSantis had declared a state of emergency across 25 counties. Homeland Security Secretary Mark Wayne Mullen is criticizing New York City's immigration policies following the ICE shooting of a Dominican man in the Bronx.
7: 28-year-old Oscar Belgal is in federal custody after being shot in the neck on Thursday by ICE agents who were trying to arrest him. Shortly after the incident, New York City Mayor Zoran Mamdani called for ICE to be abolished.
8: New York City will not stand by while ICE agents shoot New Yorkers.
7: Homeland Security Secretary Mark Wayne Mullen responded.
9: Well, Mayor, if you abolish ICE, who's going to take the criminals off the streets of your own town? Who's going to take the murderers and the thieves and the gangbangers?
7: Mullen says ICE agents did not know the man's 5-year-old son was in the vehicle when they opened fire. The child was unharmed. In New York City, Tanya J. Powers, Fox News.
5: Two powerful earthquakes rocked Panama Friday, sending residents into the streets. The first was a 7.7 magnitude, followed several hours later by a 6.6 quake. 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
5: President Trump reportedly given more options for striking Iran, but says he chose not to for now. During a Columbus Day celebration at the White House, the president once again claims that the war with Iran will be ending soon.
16: They have no military. They have no Navy. They have no Air Force. They have no anti-aircraft things. They have. We took out yesterday 28 million barrels. I think we took out more than we've ever taken out at any time, including before the war with the Hormuz Strait.
5: Well, President Trump now says he does not plan on launching any new strikes on Iran before the midterm elections in November. The war started more than 7 months ago with little progress on a diplomatic solution as both sides remain far apart in their demands. The Pentagon announcing that the firing squad execution of the man convicted of carrying out the Fort Hood shooting would be live streamed. But Vice President J.D. Vance suggested that may not be final.
18: I've seen his announcements. I don't know that that's actually going to happen. Let's sort of see what I think it's going to happen in December when he's executed. But what I try to remind people is, look, this is a guy who committed, in my view, the worst terrorist attack on American soil outside of 9/11.
5: The Fort Hood shooting left 13 people dead and 32 injured at the Texas military base in 2009. Some Texas landowners in the Big Bend region of the state have managed to slow construction of President Trump's border wall down to a crawl. Many of them say the wall is a waste of money since there aren't many border crossings there. Others say the wall will do extensive environmental damage. They've been refusing to cooperate with government surveyors, protesting it, counting meetings, and gearing up for court battles. The border wall is one of President Trump's signature infrastructure projects aimed at cutting illegal immigration. I'm Roxanne Evans, and this is Fox News.
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0: Broadcasting live from the confines of an abandoned radio station in the secluded apartment building of high strangeness. From the foothills of the beautiful Colorado Rockies, it's time for full disclosure of the topics they told us were off limits. Well, hello there. I'm Connie Willis. This is Coast to Coast AM. Tonight, one Beatles birthday, my birthday, your birthday, Columbus Day weekend, an anniversary, helping a fellow coaster, and open up lines. So go ahead, time now. Join me for another interesting evening of conversation, much needed education, and the chance that we might get a little closer to the truth of what lurks amongst us and what is beyond. I'm Connie Willis, and this is Coast to Coast AM.
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0: Hey there, it's Coast to Coast AM. Connie Willis here with you. How are you? Hope you enjoy an evening with us tonight. Should be a lot of fun. Before we begin, I have a couple of very special dates I want to share with you. October 14th, that marks my 12-year anniversary as a weekend host here on the iconic Coast to Coast AM syndicated overnight radio show. The most iconic. So I'm excited about that and so happy to be here 12 years, almost. It'll be on the 14th, but still, I'm very excited and thankful to be here. I will not be on the air that particular night, but I'll certainly be celebrating 12 years with all of you and all the nice emails and messages from all of you. What a ride it has been. What a privilege. And I will be back with you on Halloween night. So not just all night tonight, but Halloween night, October 31st. You know, we got to do Willis Wing together, right? So please mark that down. And you can always keep up with me, my shows and everything else I'm exploring at ConnieWillis.com. Now, tonight, October 9th, John Lennon was born on this date in 1940. Which means this would have been his 86th birthday. So we know the songs, we know the photographs, we know the rebel, the dreamer, and the legend. But who was John Lennon when the concert ended, the cameras disappeared, and thousands of screaming fans finally went silent? Well, my guest tonight has spent years trying to recover all of these moments, and he's done a fantastic job. Chuck Gunderson, an independent historian and the author of the critically acclaimed two-volume work, Some Fun Tonight, the backstage story of how the Beatles rocked America. And that's It's another one of those big ones out there. 618-page collection. It weighs 13 freaking pounds. You can work out with it. And it documents all 67 Beatles concerts across their historic North American tours of 64, 65, 66. Oh, my goodness. I wasn't a sparkle in my daddy's eyes yet. And then I was born and then I was one. So there you go. A long time ago, right? 64, 65, 66. Now, Chuck holds both bachelor's and master's degrees in history, and his research has contributed to many, many Beatles projects, including Ron Howard's documentary, A Face Leak. So we want to welcome Chuck back to Coast AM. And let me begin with the man, not the mythology, but after studying Chuck, John Lennon across these hotel rooms, airports, press conferences, and concert stages. Who do you believe he really was when the performance was over?
6: Connie, first of all, it's great to be with you. You're just such a great host in the Coast family, and we just all appreciate your work so much. Well, thank you for that.
0: Thank you.
6: Yeah, today's a special day. It's his, would have been his 86th birthday. And strangely enough, his son, Sean, is also celebrating his birthday today.
0: How cool is that?
6: Had with Yoko Ono. He's 51 today. So we have two special birthdays today. So happy birthday, Sean, if you're listening. And a very special happy birthday to John, looking above us all. Quite the man. We'll get into his life, his legacy, what he was, and just the important force in human history that he was as well.
0: Yeah, I think he was 35 when his son was born on the same day.
6: Yes, that's he just was. Yeah, John was 35, and Sean is celebrating his 51st today, I believe.
0: And what's Sean up to? Do you ever keep up with him by chance?
6: Sean is very active. I don't keep up with him, but I know he's very active in the music scene in New York. He actually just had a baby himself, his very first. So John would be a grandfather now.
0: Oh, my.
6: And he would have been a great granddad. I'm sure he would with that quick.
0: What would he be doing? What would he be doing right now if he were alive? What do you think? You think he'd still be writing?
6: A lot. John was not one to sit on the sidelines and watch the wheels go by. As he mentioned in one of his songs,
0: yeah, I think I've heard that somewhere. Yeah,
6: exactly. I think he'd be very active. I think he would still be involved with music. I think he would be involved with the other surviving Beatles, both Paul and Ringo. And I think he'd be living a really great life, looking back at a legacy, but kind of looking forward as well, and still trying to solve some of life's biggest mysteries, as well as what's currently going on in the political landscape. He'd probably be right there with all of us fighting for something.
0: He was always an advocate of something, right? I guess really basically peace just in general.
6: If you really boil down the music of the Beatles, both during their time as a group and as individual performers and musicians, their music was simply about love and peace. So much of it was about that. Sure, there were other songs that tackled other issues, but the overarching message in their music is love and peace. And Ringo Starr today, whenever you have an interview with them, anything from Ringo, he is always going to say it's about love and peace.
0: I went to one concert with Paul McCartney when Linda was still alive, and she was up there on the stage, and the entire time, I'm serious, the entire time she had a peace sign up with her hands, her fingers, and she just pushed it forward and back, the entire show, all about that peace and love, showing that.
6: On another night, the Paul and Linda story is a really good story as well, just their marriage, their times that they had together. Someone that was a very novice musician, I believe Paul just went over to the piano one day and showed her the middle C on the piano and said, you got to join the band, when he formed Wings. and she was the first member of Wings. So an equally great story, an equally great force of nature, Paul McCartney.
0: Absolutely. Oh, absolutely. But now Paul and John, were they really good, close friends, or were they just more of coworkers? Or because it seemed like, at least as a fan growing up, it seemed like they were two different people that worked together well.
6: They're very interesting souls. They came together as teenagers, and really both of them had extreme tragedies in their life, you know, both losing their mothers in their teenhood. And that really bonded them. So John and Paul were like, you know, peanut butter and jelly, coffee and donuts. I mean, they just went together so well, and they played off of each other. They were musical geniuses. They were doing so much during the life of the Beatles. We have to remember that the Beatles were only together for just over 10 years. And, you know, they're creating two albums a year, sometimes three. They're writing 20, 30, 40 songs in a year. They're touring. They're doing movies. They're doing interviews. And they're writing these songs that we still sing, and we know the words, you know, 60 years later. And they sound very fresh, even if they were released today.
0: What do you think that's about? Do you think just once in a while a band, I mean, because we see single artists along the way that happen too, but do you just think just once in a while there's just somebody that comes along that just stands above everybody? And they're one of those people, like you said, you can still play their music today, and it's not where you go, oh no, I don't want to hear that one again. You know, you want to hear it and you sing it and you know the words and everybody joins in.
6: They're still in the news today. As a matter of fact, they just released a whole new big box set on one of their most famous albums, Rubber Soul, and it's climbing up the charts. This is for a band that broke up over 60 years ago, or close to 60 years ago. They broke up in 1970. And, you know, the music's climbing up the charts. I mean, how? No one else can do this, and they're still paving the way. Their backstory is just so fascinating, how everything had to come together. Everybody had to be in the right place at the right time to bring these four individuals together and to create this thing that they created. It's fascinating when you really dig into the backstory.
0: Well, you have dug into everything, the documents, the photographs, the eyewitness accounts. You've studied it all. Now, what there has to be, or I think there was, from what all I've looked through, what was that single moment that changed your personal opinion of John Lennon? What was it before, and what changed it to where it is now, and what is it now?
6: I think my single most important takeaway from John is that he was not a perfect man. I mean, he was a very complex individual. And some things that a lot of your listeners could probably identify with what they've gone through in their lives. John had a very, very troubled growing up, very non-traditional growing up time in Liverpool. You know, he was born to Julia and Freddie, his father, who were not on good terms. They really split up. They weren't together. And John was kind of tossed to and fro from his mother Julia's home to his Aunt Mimi's home nearby. And, you know, John's mother died when he was 17. She got run over by a car, killed about 100 feet from Mimi's house. So he lived with that every day, living at Mimi's house, knowing his mother died just down the road, being hit by a car and killed. His mother then lived with a person named Bobby Dykens for many years, and they never got married. She never got divorced from Freddie, the father. So Julia, the mother, was living this very untraditional life, not being a divorced woman, living with this man, producing two other children out of wedlock, and John kind of going back and forth between Julia's home, who was very, you know, flamboyant and musical and fun to his aunt that he mostly lived with, Aunt Mimi, Julia's sister, who, you know, was very, you know, she was very serious. She had rules. She had expectations of John. When John got his first guitar, you know, she would say, well, it's a great thing, but you're never going to make a living out of it.
0: John, didn't they say something like that? Didn't they say something like that to Elvis, though? Didn't they say, keep driving a truck?
6: I think every famous artist, something was said to them, like, you're never going to make it, you know, and they kind of, and that's what I think makes them great.
0: Yeah, yeah, it pushes them totally.
6: Thing that they have that is, I don't know where it comes from, but it's given to them by the universe and they just go with it.
0: Yeah. Well, you know, it's fun. It's interesting the way what you just told, because it seemed like John always like used humor along the way, but that can also be armor. And also, you know, what do you believe he might have been protecting when he did become sarcastic or outrageous along the way?
6: He very much used it as armor. He, you know, growing up and having those experiences, I mean, some of your close listeners can identify with some of the things that he lived with. I can identify with some of the things from my childhood that I lived with. So we can all kind of take a little bit of us and see John and like kind of grasp him and say, you're one of me, you know, type of thing. You kind of experience what I experienced. I don't know if it would have been the same had John grown up in this traditional family. Now, Paul had a more traditional family, but he had a very very sad tragedy happening when his mother died of breast cancer when he was only 14. So it brought these two individuals together who both loved music. You know, they weren't getting together to talk about the latest football score or what was going on with Everton or Liverpool in soccer and football over there. They were talking about music. They were talking about all the great music that was coming out in America, you know, with Elvis and with Little Richard and Chuck Berry. And they were thriving on this stuff. And that's what forged them and bonded them together.
0: Mm-hmm. Well, you know, as you discuss even more and go deeper, here's just a personal question myself here. Help. It kind of did reveal, I think that was the 65 tour. It actually did reveal like an authentic cry of distress. Would you say that too?
6: Absolutely. Great song, but a song of distress. And you nailed it exactly on the head, Connie. It's, you just can't, I guess for us to imagine what the Beatles went through, probably, you know, the most photographed band of all time, interviews all the time, press all the time, fans all the time. Whenever they toured, they could never see anything about that city. You know, they go to Las Vegas in 1964 because they really want to see Las Vegas. They want to see these magical casinos that are built in the middle of the desert. Can they go see him? No, they are sequestered to their room. All they see of Las Vegas in 1964 is basically the airport, the convention center where they perform their two concerts, the Sahara Hotel where they were sequestered. And so management felt so bad for them that they couldn't get out. The hotel was besieged with fans, that they brought slot machines up to their room. That would never happen today with the powerful Nevada Gaming Commission. They would never allow a slot machine to come into Beyonce's room or Bruno Mars's room. But back then they did it for the Beatles because they were stuck.
0: I can't imagine Vegas not doing something, going out of their way not to try to make money somewhere and not bringing in a machine like that so that they can get some more of their money. It's hard for me to believe that they wouldn't do that now, but I'm glad they did it back then for them. And you know, that's part of the fame. That's what happens. You know, you lose your life. When people say they want fortune and fame, it's like, maybe just go with the fortune, throw the fame away, you know?
6: John said that, you know, when he was a teenager, you know, he saw Elvis performing in the movie house, you know, probably in Liverpool. And he looked at that and the girl screaming and he goes, well, that's a good job. to have, you know. But as he gained that fame and fortune, as you mentioned, and the cry for help, and he kind of wrote that song in what he called his fat Elvis period. He felt he had put on some weight, he'd gotten soft, you know. But he was probably crying for that freedom that you and I pretty much enjoy every minute of the day. We can go out and kind of do whatever. Whereas the Beatles were, it was really tough for them to do anything. Sure, they had their pockets of social friends and places where they couldn't be bothered, but it was mostly in London where they were living. Three of the Beatles actually bought estates out in the countryside. Paul was the only one that kind of stuck in London, but they'd go to the clubs and they kind of wouldn't bother them there. But anywhere else, it was impossible for them to navigate anything.
0: Well, did they do anything where they masked themselves?
6: Oh, so yeah. They've gone to places in disguises. There's pictures of Paul some famous disguises that he used. And they did try to see a little bit, but they are always being smuggled out somewhere. If they did a concert in America, they would be smuggled out of the venue in the back of an ambulance or in the back of a laundry truck. It was just impossible for them to just walk the streets and be normal. It really wasn't until John got to New York City in the 70s that he could really just kind of walk around. And John loved New York.
0: Yeah.
6: Him and Yoko loved New York. He was there with May Pang as well. And he could just walk around. People could come up to him and say hi to him, thank him for his music, maybe get his autograph. And it was really kind of that freedom that cost him his life, probably, in a sense that he was so accessible in the 70s while living at the Dakota in New York City.
0: You know, that's one of the things about the city that I liked as well, is you could walk through there and you could run into all sorts of people, just, you know, celebrities of some sort, say hello to them. And, you know, they say hello back and you just keep on going. You know, it's kind of like, hey, I know who you are. We are talking with Chuck Gunderson, and we are talking about John Lennon, who would have been 86 today. So we've got more to find out as we zoom in on John's life and play some of his music as well. And I hope you guys stick around. We have open lines later. Connie Willis here on Coast to Coast AM.

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1: There you go with some linen here on Coast to Coast AM. Give peace a chance. That was 1969. I think it reached number 2 in the UK, number 14 in America. We'll have to ask our guest tonight if I'm right about all this stuff, because I'm doing it from some memory here. And I think it was recorded inside room 1742 of Montreal's Queen Elizabeth Hotel. That was during John and Yoko's Bed In for Peace. It was also John's first single recorded without another Beatle, and released while the Beatles still existed. So we'll ask him about that. But really quickly here, my Win Any Lottery course. Those of you that have been asking for it, thank you. You're going to love it. And those of you that went ahead and bought it, yes, you're winning money. Not the jackpot yet, but I hope that you get there and you see that you can do it, right? I knew it. I told you it. Now, earlier tonight, Mega Millions held a drawing for an estimated $364 million. I haven't seen what's happened, but that's $364 million. And then tomorrow night's Powerball, or tonight, wherever you are right now, the Powerball's estimated at an enormous $516 million. So that wouldn't be too shabby, right? You don't have to wait till it's $1 billion before you play the lottery. So let me ask you something. Do you trust your intuition? Are you good with a pendulum? If you say yes, then this may be exactly what you've been looking for. Project Stargate Psychics by Lynn Buchanan. He's the one who taught me this number picking technique back in 2012. I wrote a book on it because he said, Connie, go ahead, do what you want with it. Because I was like, can I do something with this method? He's like, yeah, go ahead. So I put a book together, but now I have a course. I've been teaching it ever since, though. And people love, you do it. As soon as you do it, you're going to go, I see how this works, and I'm going to make this happen. So, I'll show you how to put those intuitive abilities to work instead of simply guessing at numbers. So go to ConnieWillis.com, get the course, start using the technique now. Who knows? Maybe your intuition is trying to lead you somewhere very profitable. If it is, you let me know. Okay. I want to know if you win.

0: ConnieWillis.com is where to go.
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0: Hey there, Connie Willis of Coast to Coast AM with you tonight. Open lines coming up later. Currently, historian, author, and Beatles researcher. One of our faves here at Coast to Coast AM, of course, Chuck Gunderson, back with us, a recognized authority on the band's historic North American tours. Holds both bachelor's and master's degree in history. Oh my goodness. I am so far from loving history, but I understand it when it's told in a story situation as opposed to just the dates and the times. That's how I was taught history, and it was horrible. It was just all memorization. It wasn't really getting into the story, but I can tell that you have done it like that. Author of the critically acclaimed Some Fun Tonight. That's the backstage story of how the Beatles rocked America. You can go to somefuntonight.com and you can see all of it there. You can learn all about Chuck. You can see all of the work he's done, and you can even book him for your next event to speak. And make sure he says, thanks, Connie. Hi, Connie. I'm here because you said something. How you doing, Chuck? Hey, let me go back.
4: Excellent.
0: Let me go back to that song, okay? Because I don't know if you may hear me talk about a song and you say, no, that was not right, or hey, there's a story to it. But let's go back to Give a Piece a Chance with Lennon. And I got two questions for you. Okay. So he released this before the Beatles officially broke apart. So was he already testing whether his individual voice could be more powerful than the Beatles? And then also, was Give Peace a Chance primarily a song, a political statement, or one of the most successful publicity stunts in music history?
4: That's a great question. And first of all, I'm never going to correct you, Connie. You are.
0: You're amazing, better if I get it
4: you're
0: wrong.
4: You're an amazing host. But first of all, who has like the guts to record a song in a hotel room, laying in a bed? I mean, just that alone
0: True.
4: Is.
0: True.
4: And while you still have this other band going, but to answer your question, I think they all were kind of testing this. Kind of divorce from the Beatles, of getting away from, they've basically been in each other's pockets for 10 years. I mean, sharing hotel rooms, the studio together at each other's homes. I mean, they were so close. They were always together. And, you know, Paul even was testing it in, you know, as early as probably 65 when he was in 66, when he was kind of doing his yesterday thing. He was had the thoughts of only crediting the song as a McCartney song, not a Lennon-McCartney song. That was thrown around a little bit. So I think, yeah, John was the song Give Peace a Chance. It's everything. It's everything in one song, laying in a bed in Montreal. I mean, it's about peace. It's about love. It's about being together. It's about going out and doing something. It's just so universal. If everyone can kind of grasp that concept of peace and love and what this world would be like to live in, it's really an amazing kind of simple thought, isn't it?
0: It is simple. Do you think it was the time? Do you think the time was just right as well? And do you think that anything they wrote was going to be gold anyway?
4: I don't think anything they wrote was gold. I mean, there's some songs that, you know, the Beatles songs that I kind of don't want to listen to much more anymore. You know, look, it's okay, right? It's okay to
0: which
4: say
0: songs?
4: That.
0: Which songs are those, Chuck?
4: Boy, you're really testing me now.
0: Yeah, but, what do you maybe, never really want to hear?
4: I know, like, Baby Yellow Submarine.
0: Right, yeah.
4: What Goes On. But then I'm going to have one of your listeners call and go, what the hell are you talking about? That's a great song. I listen to it every day. So, look, this changes all the time with the Beatles music. Is it my most favorite band, my most favorite musicians? Absolutely. They were really kind of this cultural force because they changed so much. Coming from the 50s and the 60s with everything that was changed, they were perfect for the moment. And they were really the instigators of everything kind of happening in the 60s, right? You got the sexual revolution happening. You've got peace happening. You've got all these political turmoils happening, everything. And then this band appears on the Ed Sullivan Show on February 9th, 1964. Right. Think about every musician that was kind of living at that time watching that weren't musicians yet. But when they saw that, they said, oh, wow, okay, these are people that can write their own songs and perform them as individuals and as a group. That sounds really interesting.
0: It is
4: and
0: amazing.
4: So I think that appearance on Ed Sullivan just really changed everything.
0: Absolutely. No doubt. No doubt about that. Now, I just keep getting these images in my head. I don't know if you know about this or not. I know you know about it. I wonder if I'm going to throw something at you. I'm going to hope to stump you at one point. No, I don't need to do that. I think you're going to know. But do you remember? Okay, so my era, I loved Kiss, all right? When Kiss was happening, it was really cool. You know, Kiss was one of my group. I was a Billy Joel fan, Jimmy Buffett, Bob Seger. I can go in some other ones. But I like Kiss because I like they were each individual. You know, they each did their own thing kind of thing. They worked together as a band. But at one point, I remember an album cover where it was the Beatles and they had Kiss makeup on. Do you remember that?
4: That you have stumped me with. I do not know that album. I'm sure your listeners will say, Chuck, why are you even on the show? I totally remember that.
0: But I don't know if it was an album, but it was an album cover. I remember seeing it. And, you know, maybe they were just trying to, you know, Gene Simmons, the genius money man that he is, was probably just saying, you know, comparing or something like that to the great band.
4: Yeah, and you look at Kiss, like, where did they get their ideas from?
0: That's right.
4: Probably the Beatles.
0: Yes.
4: You know, I think all this force of the 70s music that you mentioned, it all came from February 9th, 1964, Ed Sullivan. 73 million people tuning in that night. One in four television sets were turned on that night listening to the Beatles. They're seeing these four aliens with long hair that like came from outer space. And they had this amazing song, and the world just went crazy for a moment. It just went from there, and it never stopped. And even today, you have artists, you know, modern day artists that harken back to, you know, look, I wasn't even alive when the Beatles were even broken up. They were broken up by then. And I take my cues, I take my ideas from what I learned from the Beatles.
0: Mm-hmm. No doubt. A lot of them, they all say that, don't they? They all say it. And then, well, even, you know, my era, going to Michael Jackson, Michael and Paul hung out. Did John ever do anything with Michael? And like, I think Paul and them got in some fight. Somebody bought somebody's music catalog or something like that. I don't know.
4: Gave Michael asked Paul, like, what are some great investments to do? And Paul said, music publishing, buy music publishing rights. And Paul had owned Buddy Holly's catalog. And so Michael kind of went away and said, oh, that's a great idea. Then he eventually ended up with the Beatles catalog. I'm not quite certain if John and Michael ever kind of coexisted together. I mean, being celebrity musicians and at the top of your game, I'm sure somewhere, some place, they might have come together, might have met, might have sung together. I don't know, because, you know, it's sometimes in those musician circles, they're so tightly protected that a lot of the outsiders don't know the stories behind that.
0: That's right. Well, I think that Billy Joel told a story, and I believe it was John Lennon. It could have been somebody else, but I think it was John Lennon. He said, I think he lived possibly down by him or visited down near him at one point. And I guess there was some sort of boat situation. Maybe there's a canal outside of his home or something. And somebody went by in his boat. And it was, I think, I'm pretty sure it was John Lennon. And Billy would watch for him all the time. And he'd see him. He never went out to say hello. And he said, we both knew that each other was there, but we never wanted to, we respectfully didn't want to bug each other. So they never got a chance to say hello. Do you know of that to be a fact? Or maybe somebody else, but I think it was John Lennon.
4: Well, Billy was a big fan of the Beatles. I mean, him and Paul are very tight. And I'm sure that Billy Joel, being the superstar that he was in the 70s, had access to certain members of the Beatles. He probably met all four members at some point in his life because of who he was. And I would love to hear maybe some of Billy's reactions if he did meet with John Lennon or have some sort of connection to him.
0: Well, when I look back at the Beatles, I kind of see Lennon as the emotional leader, at least while here, and what you have, all your work, that, man, you got a big book, man. I'm telling you, you got a big book with a lot of great stuff in it. But did at one point the leadership kind of quietly start shifting toward Paul?
4: John was definitely the leader in the early days. I mean, even before the Beatles started, he started the band called the Quarrymen, and he invited Paul to join the band. And Paul then knew George Harrison, who then joined the band, and then Ringo joined a couple years later because he was the best drummer in Liverpool, and they wanted the best drummer in Liverpool, so they had fired their original drummer, Pete Best. And John was definitely the leader in those early days. And as time progressed, Paul did kind of emerge as someone who really wanted to keep working all the time. Ringo tells a story where, you know, if his phone rang, he knew it was Paul, like saying, where are you? Like, come down to the studio. I want to record something. Paul was just a workhorse, and he somewhat emerged as the de facto leader in the, you know, about 67 when Sgt. Pepper was going, the White Album was going, Abbey Road was going, and was really asking his other bandmates to come down and continue working and to keep producing this music. Of course, there were some substances that the other Beatles were using and started to use, and which really kind of curtailed their probably exactness and enthusiasm in getting into the studio on time. But definitely Paul emerged as a leader toward the end of the Beatles' career.
0: So using these substances, did the music reflect that?
4: I think it absolutely did. And they, you know, they had been using substances quite prolifically, even in the early days. They were smoking these jazz cigarettes, they called them. And they were taking uppers and downers, you know, to, they would play in these clubs in Germany, you know, before they were famous, where they would start at 4 p.m. or something and not end till 3 a.m. And I believe one stint in Germany, they did 98 straight nights of that.
0: Wow.
4: So they were doing a lot of that. And then, of course, the famous story when they're in America for the first time, for the first major tour of America, where they did 32 shows in 33 days in North America, this gigantic continent we live on. And they met Bob Dylan in New York, and Bob Dylan snuck in some marijuana to the Delmonico Hotel where they were staying, and they closed the doors, and everybody got a little silly smoking marijuana. And then as that progressed, they got into other things such as psychedelics, and it really starts reflecting in the music at that point. It becomes, you know, introspective, imaginative, fanciful, very illusional, just all kind of Strawberry Fields Forever and Penny Lane and all these great tracks that not only have their voices and their basic instrumentation behind it, but also all these added extra instruments and classical arrangements and backwards music and tape loops and different tracks that they could use, because at the same time, music and sound technology was also kind of advancing in form, where they had the ability to do this. And that was primarily one of the reasons why the Beatles quit touring in 1966. They could not recreate some of the sounds on stage that they were producing in the studio at Abbey Road.
0: Oh, they didn't want to do a, what was that duo that used to, was it Vanilla Ice? What was the
4: that
0: team
4: was
0: that?
4: Milli Vanilli.
0: That's it. Well, they got busted.
4: We'll do a show one night on Milli Vanilli, maybe.
0: Okay. I would like that. So, wow, you know, as you're speaking again, I'm thinking, who were the mentors of the Beatles? Who did they look up to?
4: The Beatles loved Elvis. They loved anybody from Motown, the African-American artists that were just so influential in their lives. They loved the Beach Boys. They loved Dylan. They loved anything they could get their hands on, even very obscure one-hit wonder stuff. They would somehow get the record. They would learn it. They would do it in their own style. And so, you know, poets they had as mentors, they had artists who were mentors. They were just running around that circle when everything was culturally exploding in England at the time. And they just fed off of it. They fed off of all this music. And then, of course, the people that they mentored came into their lives and they were enjoying their music, like Jimi Hendrix. They went to one of his shows at the Seville Theater in London in 1967. You know, they saw Jimi Hendrix, and Jimi Hendrix performed Sgt. Pepper's Lonely Hearts Club Band after only knowing it for a few days.
0: Well, could you imagine if you did a one-hit wonder and then the Beatles like took it on? How cool would that be? Oh my goodness. Wow. Oh, good stuff. So we are talking about John Lennon. He would have been 86 today. So that's what we got. Chuck Gunderson with us. And you can go check out Chuck's stuff. I mean, you got to do it. It's like huge book, and check it out and buy it for yourself and learn as much as you can. Go to somefuntonight.com, somefuntonight.com. And check it out for yourself. I think you're going to enjoy it. I know you're enjoying tonight. So am I. Stay with us. Connie Willis on Coast to Coast AM.

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5: Two hurricanes. I'm Deborah Valentine, Fox News. Severe impacts as Hurricane Isaias unleashes its fury, high winds and rain after making landfall as a Category 2 hurricane near Destin, Florida. It's now a Cat 1 hurricane, unleashing high winds and strong rain. Fox Weather meteorologist Brenda Campbell reports from Pensacola Beach, Florida.
6: Wind has been a big impact for us. We had a 102-mile-per-hour gust recorded here. The sand just blasting everything here, coating it where it can. This entire beach access was clear earlier in the day, but another thing we're seeing some of the wood planks hopped off of the side and now resting here. We are in darkness, so it is generally hard to see what the damage looks like as we go into the overnight hours. We have over 500,000 customers that are out of power between here in the state of Florida and Alabama. So it won't be until daylight and we really get to see the full extent of damage here.
5: Florida's Governor Ron DeSantis declared a state of emergency across 25 counties. Isaias is expected to move north towards Alabama and the Tennessee Valley. Hurricane Simon is a powerful Category 3 hurricane intensifying in the eastern Pacific Ocean. Simon is expected to make landfall as a Category 4 hurricane along Mexico's west central coast early Sunday. A mass shooting Friday night in Erie, Pennsylvania. Local officials and police say multiple people are dead, including the gunman. The mass shooting occurred at a house in Erie. Erie Police Chief Rick Laura addresses the families and friends of victims of the shooting.
7: Our hearts are with the victims, their families, and everyone affected by this tragedy. There are no words that can be adequately express the magnitude of the loss of life here.
5: The exact number of those killed has not yet been released. A motive for the killing is unknown. Chief Laura says the suspected shooter is dead from a self-inflicted gunshot wound. 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
5: Ahead of the midterms, President Trump speaking at a rally in Syracuse, New York, where he shared his praises for the state's Republican gubernatorial candidate, Bruce Blakeman.
12: President Trump praising New York GOP gubernatorial candidate, Nassau County Executive Bruce Blakeman.
13: Bruce Blakeman will get your act together.
12: Saying Blakeman will pass tax cuts and reduce energy bills if elected, and again asking voters to pretend he's on the ballot.
13: When I'm on the ballot, we win everything. When I'm not on the ballot, 48% of you don't vote.
12: The president and Blakeman telling the crowd GOP leadership has led to strides in manufacturing and a drop in violent crime.
14: We have to elect Republican members of the Congress and keep the majority.
12: Blakeman faces the state's Democratic incumbent governor, Kathy Hochul. Kristen Goodwin, Fox News.
5: Homeland Security Secretary Mark Wayne Mullen is criticizing New York City's immigration policies following the shooting of a Dominican illegal immigrant by ICE agents during an arrest in the Bronx.
15: 28-year-old Oscar Belgal is in federal custody after being shot in the neck on Thursday by ICE agents who were trying to arrest him. Shortly after the incident, New York City Mayor Zoran Mamdani called for ICE to be abolished.
16: New York City will not stand by while ICE agents shoot New Yorkers.
15: Homeland Security Secretary Mark Wayne Mullen responded.
17: Well, Mayor, if you abolish ICE, who's going to take your criminals off the streets of your own town? Who's going to take the murderers and the thieves and the gangbangers?
15: Mullen says ICE agents did not know the man's 5-year-old son was in the vehicle when they opened fire. The child was unharmed. In New York City, Tanya J. Powers, Fox News.
5: A massive 7.6 magnitude earthquake rocked southern Panama Friday, shaking buildings in the capital and prompting evacuations. A Brazilian man who held at least 13 children at knife point in a school in the city of Curitiba in the country's south has been shot dead by police. None of the children were injured. I'm Deborah Valentine. This is Fox News.
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0: 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Now, here's your guest host, Connie Willis.
1: We all shine on. Connie Willis here, Instant Karma, John Lennon. It is a John Lennon night here on Coast to Coast AM. He would have been 86 today. 1970s when that song came out. And he wrote and recorded it, Lennon did, on January 27th. It was released only 10 days later. That was it. And Phil Spector, he produced it. George Harrison played guitar. John described the sound he wanted as 1950s, but now. So we'll ask our guest Chuck about that when he comes back. I want to take a moment tonight to help a friend of ours here, a longtime friend of Coast to Coast AM. Many of you know him, Anthony Sanchez. Anthony Sanchez, great guest here on Coast to Coast. I've had him on many times. He and I have worked together. He did a documentary and had me in it, and we talk and we get together and we talk about his Ghost Hunter apps and, you know, his book, UFO Highway. He's a great UFO researcher, software engineer. By the way, he's fantastic at that and fantastic at the Ghost Hunter apps. So we've done shows just on his apps. And by the way, he's the one who wrote my intro and outro here on Coast to Coast AM. Now, I played with it and created, made it mine, but he's the one who built it and said, here's what you want. I said, can you help me? I'm going on Coast to Coast. This is 12 years ago now. I said, I need a good intro and outro when I'm on Coast, something that people will remember. And it wasn't long. I mean, this guy can write. He is so creative. It's amazing. And his website is unreal. His work is unbelievable. He got that back to me soon. I made it mine and I'm still doing it 12 years later. Now, at one point, if you guys may remember, Anthony got paralyzed from the neck down and he fought his way back. He is a survivor for sure. He's continuously done that all his life. And also this year, Anthony was laid off in a SI-driven reduction, and he recently lost his best friend, Rick. And Rick was a great guy. I can see why that was his best friend. Now, he has already had his next job. He's got his next job lined up, okay? He got let go, but he's got his next job lined up. However, he needs some help covering a month of basic living expenses. So, asking the Coast family, let's help one of our own. He's been there for us. $5, $10, whatever you can do. Anthony is, he's needing somebody to pay it forward right now. So all you got to do is go to AnthonySanchez.com. AnthonySanchez.com. Help him out. You're going to find a GoFundMe there. And if you want to go straight to GoFundMe, you can do that and search Anthony Sanchez if you'd like to do that. But Anthony, you have fought your way back before. We're going to help you to do it again. You are a part of the Coast family, and thank you for being around as a good, fantastic go-to whenever we're looking for somebody that knows what he's talking about. Scheduled to be on with George Norrie next month. 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
1: It's Coast to Coast AM. Hey there, Connie Willis back at you. John Lennon tonight's who we're talking about. His birthday today, 89. It was 89 or 86. Now I'm kind of messing it up a little bit there. Chuck?
5: 86.
1: 86, okay. 86. I'm going to do that the rest of the night now. So just correct me when that happens. I don't want email that comes and tells me it. You can do it. It's no problem. Do it in front of the world. That's totally fine. Author and historian Chuck Gunderson is who we are talking with. And you can go find his work, unbelievable work, somefuntonight.com. And that is the backstage story of how the Beatles rocked America, the historic tours of 64 through 66. I'm going to go back to that song we just played, okay? And ask you something about it. All right. So that we all shine on. Let's see. So John went from basically, why did John move from the group protest of Give Peace a Chance to a much more personal warning of instant karma and like in less than a year? I mean, just boom.
5: I think a lot of John's songs and all the Beatles songs that when they broke up and went out as individual musicians were very personal and reflective of their life and their experiences. And I think Instant Karma, I'm so grateful that you played that because it's absolutely one of my favorite songs.
1: Oh,
5: and
1: yay.
5: It's so apropos for everything we kind of live in this life. I mean, you really, all you have to take is that song title, Instant Karma, and flip it. Mm. And just like karma is instant, you know, John really believed that it kind of your stuff that you do, your experiences, your dealings with people is kind of going to have consequences and that actions are going to kind of happen right now instead of in another lifetime. If you believe in, you know, reincarnation or next incarnation or whatever anyone believes. And that we also need to kind of get out in the world and not be so isolated, but rather have experiences with people. And that will really help us kind of get out of this isolationary kind of state of mind that many of us are in with social media, things like that.
1: Well, it's interesting. It's interesting you saying that about John saying that because he had to be in close quarters and secluded along the way so people wouldn't just jump all over him.
5: And at the same time, he was like the influencer of the day, you know?
1: That's true. Yeah, that's true.
5: That we have.
1: Yeah, he would be an influencer. That's what he would be right now.
5: Exactly.
1: For sure.
5: Again, though, when John moved to New York, that was really his moment. He had 10, you know, really great years in New York before he was sadly murdered in December of 1980, only at 40 years old. We think of him as an older person, and it's like 40 is just so young.
1: Yes.
5: You know, his son, Sean, was only 5. We also have to realize, too, that John had another son, Julian, with his first wife, Cynthia, who was born in 63, I believe. And Julian is just an amazing person in his own right. Great musician, has a lot of wonderful social causes that he participates in. He's really a lot like his father. And a lot of times we kind of miss Julian in the story. And both Julian and Sean are just amazing individuals that have John's DNA in them. And we'll go on and do some of the things that John did in his life that made him such a special person.
1: Mm-hmm. Yeah, I haven't seen Julian in a long, long time doing anything. But there's so much to see now out in the world. But the Beatles still stick out amongst all of the things that are out there now because things are, you know, just content is everywhere. Let me go back to the Beatles and segregated audiences.
5: Yes. Yeah, so when the Beatles toured in the starting in 1964, they did that major tour in America again, where they did 32 shows in just 33 days, traveling some 20,000 miles from London back to London. America was a very different place that we know it now as. There was Jim Crow laws, there was segregation, and the Beatles really got their first taste of segregation when they came to America in February of 1964, and especially in Miami, being shuttled around in the backs of hotels and seeing the segregation that was kind of operating. And concerts in those days, especially with major artists, they were not allowing people to sit together, all races sitting together. They weren't allowing integrated concerts. Sure, there were integrated concerts happening, but on a much smaller scale. When the Beatles toured America, they were going to start commanding audiences of between 15,000 to, you know, 30, 35,000, which was a lot of people back then to go to a rock concert. And there were certain laws and certain municipalities where, you know, the law had not been passed yet where Jim Crow laws were going to be erased. So all the tour planning was happening prior to that civil rights law being enacted in July of 1964 by President Johnson. But before that, the Beatles manager, Brian Epstein, and his New York counterpart, who helped organize the tour, his name was Norman Weiss from General Artists Corporation. They were a talent agency. They inserted a clause into the Beatles' contract rider. Now, along with other things like providing clean towels for them, portable TV sets, dressing room mirrors, couple cases of cold soda, one of the most important things in their rider, which was only a page and a quarter long, Taylor Swift's has got to be 30, 40 pages. But in this rider, it said that artists will not be required to perform before a segregated audience, which was quite bold considering the act that Johnson would do in July of that year had not been passed yet. And so all the arenas booking them, the stadiums booking them, knew that this had to be in place. And they had to respect that. And John Lennon was asked one time, would you perform before a segregated audience? And his answer was very simple. He said, no, and I'd rather lose our appearance money if we had to do it. Segregation to them was so foreign. There was nothing like that in England where they're from. They performed with black artists all the time. It just wasn't a thing. Maybe in certain pockets, it just wasn't a thing. They came to America, it was completely different. And for four fresh-faced young guys from Liverpool, along with their manager, who, by the way, was not only Jewish, he was gay, which was illegal to be gay in the UK at that time, did this thing where they required everyone to sit together, all races, everybody, to enjoy this really great music that was coming out of England.
1: Well, you know, a lot of that stuff also shaped them. That shaped their music, no doubt, going through all this.
5: Absolutely. I mean, Motown was such a force for them. Yeah. Barry Gordy's stable of artists, and it used to be called Tamla Records, was just amazing. And the Beatles covered many of those acts, especially the girl groups. They would take a girl group song that was talking about boys and make it a song talking about girls, you know, in their own style. They included black performers on their tours here in America. And if those black performers weren't allowed to stay at the same hotel that they were booked to stay, they would cancel the reservation and move on to the next city, which they did in Jacksonville. A lot of people think that Jacksonville was the only place that required this segregation rider, and it was not the case. It was in every concert the Beatles performed in America for all 3 years, that clause in their contract of performing before a non-segregated audience was in that. So it was not a special arrangement just for Jacksonville. It was for everywhere.
1: Right. Well, after John's more popular than Jesus statement produced record burnings, death threats, excuse me. Did you find evidence that he became more frightened or guarded or aware that his words could endanger the other Beatles?
5: Absolutely. So in May of 1966, he gives this interview to this English journalist who they knew very well, Maureen Cleave, and which he said that the Beatles were becoming more popular than Jesus Christ. People would rather go to a Beatles concert than to church. I mean, he's a rock star. He's quipping around, you know, and no one took notice of it in England. Nobody. And it somehow found its way into a teenage kind of teenage magazine called Datebook. And it was about 2 weeks before the tour, the 1966 tour would start. And somehow it came from that Datebook, and the journalist saw that and just blew it out of proportion. John was somewhat right in what he was saying. Secularism had really taken root in England. Churches were emptying out. It was only just the white-haired little old ladies that were going to church at the time. This cultural revolution was happening around the world, and religion was really kind of taking a back seat to everything. But in America, you know, it's much more of a kind of a religious society. And so when John said that, he really got ridiculed from that. And the press just skewered him as soon as they came to the first stop on that tour, which was in Chicago. But one stop in particular where they went was August 19th, 1966 in Memphis, Tennessee. Now, the home of Elvis, I mean, my gosh, this was their boy, their idol, you know. They could never go see him or visit him. But the religious extremism in the South, especially in the Bible Belt, organized Beatle record burnings, boycotting the Beatles. Parents were telling their kids they can't go to that show. And John was quite frightened by all this. I mean, you can see it from the very first press conference when they landed in America. He is nervous. He is kind of knows what he did. He's a naughty schoolboy at this time, if you can kind of imagine that. And he got caught. But he weathered through the tour in Memphis. Some kids brought some firecrackers and cherry bomb firecrackers, and they actually lit them and threw them on stage. And I was interviewing the press officer, Tony Barrow, for the book, and he said, Chuck, he goes, when those firecrackers went off, I was standing by the side of the stage. Every Beatle looked at the other Beatle to see if they had gotten shot. And so that was another thing that kind of took the luster off of touring was, you know, these threats, death threats, bomb threats, people trying to get to the Beatles, them being sequestered in their room, them trying to do music that can't be recreated on stage. They were tired of the road. And luckily for all of us, they retired and went into the studio. If they had not done that, would we have gotten Sgt. Pepper? Would we have gotten Abbey Road? Would we have gotten the White Album if they were still touring? We don't know, but we're grateful that they stopped.
1: Chuck Gunderson is who we're talking to. You can find his work at somefuntonight.com. The book is Some Fun Tonight. It's the backstage story of how the Beatles rocked America, the historic tours of 1964 through 1966. He's a historian that is a joy to talk to. And again, somefuntonight.com is where you can go find his work. So the Beatles frequently could not hear themselves on stage. So at what point did John stop experiencing concerts as music and maybe began seeing them more as theater, obligation, maybe even farce?
5: Yeah, John would make quips at press conferences.
1: Yeah, he didn't hold back. Yeah, he wouldn't hold back.
5: Yeah, he didn't say it. Yeah, exactly. And they would say, oh, can you hear yourself on stage? And he'd say, oh, no, we don't have to. We have the records at home we can listen to. Sound technology back in the day was just not as it is today. If you go to your local coffee house and hear a singer-songwriter, he or she's going to have a feedback monitor, which means he or she's going to hear that music back to them where they're playing so they can hear what they're playing. That technology was not invented when the Beatles were touring in America from 64 to 66. They basically plugged their amplification all into one main board where it went out to the speaker columns into the venue or the stadiums. I don't know how they even knew where they were in the song. Yeah. They could not hear themselves singing, but I think it's from all the years and hours of playing together. Ringo would famously quip, like, how do you know where they're at in the song? He goes, oh, I just watch them wiggle their butt, and I knew right when to hit my my crash cymbal or something. Sound technology didn't really kind of break through until the Rolling Stones toured America in 1969 was when they started getting sound amplification, feedback speakers, stage monitors, that type of thing. And there are some myths where the Beatles – in some venues have that type of technology, but it's simply not the case.
1: Well, I got two questions for you here. I'm going to ask those two only because they may fit in together or they may somehow be kind of close together. But was there one particular concert that you believe John emotionally like decided that touring had to end, even if he had not said it out loud? And also at Candlestick Park. So I don't know if it was there or not, but did John behave like a man mourning the end of something, or like a prisoner realizing the door had finally opened? And you got about 30 seconds to tell me that.
5: Yeah, so they probably, their manager probably had to kick him out the door as early as 1965 to go tour. And they knew it was over that last tour of 66. And definitely Candlestick Park. They all knew at that moment, this was it, the very last show they're ever going to perform before a live public paying audience.
1: Chuck Gunderson, Connie Willis here. We are talking about John Lennon, 86 today he would have been. 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And I think you'll do that too, won't you? 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
1: Celebrating Lennon's birthday today would have been 86. Imagine on Coast to Coast AM. 1971 reached number three in America and later became a UK number one following John's death. So the concept was inspired. Great song, one of my favorites. The concept was inspired partly by Yoko Ono's book, Grapefruit. And John later acknowledged that Yoko contributed so much to it that she should have received writing credit from the beginning. So that was Imagine. Good tune. And we'll ask Chuck a little bit about that when he comes back. Right now, I want to remind you, Ghost to Ghost is happening again. It's that time of the year. So the Ghost to Coast submissions are needed right now. You know the show. Ghost to Ghost on Coast to Coast. I love that. What an ingenious title. And this is George Norrie's thing. This is his thing. So Halloween is almost here and we need your ghost stories now. So go ahead and start sending the best ghost story that you've got. And we just might pick you to tell your story on the air for our Halloween show on Friday, October 30th. I'm on Halloween night with the 31st with Willis Ween, but the man, our head guy, our main dude, George Norrie's got the ghost to go. So enter your, go ahead with your email, with your name, your phone number, and your best ghost story. You can also check it out on our website if you don't remember, but go to ghoststories@coasttocoastam.com.
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4: Connie Willis here, back on Coast to Coast AM with Chuck Gunderson. We are celebrating John Lennon's birthday this evening. He would have been 86 years old. And if you want to learn even more about all the things that we're talking about tonight, you make sure you go and you look up Chuck's website at somefuntonight.com. So going back to the song Imagine, which beautiful song. Is it, Chuck, really more of a, is it really a general peace song, or is it a radical political manifesto disguised in a beautiful song, piano ballad? I think he's kind of good at that. Did the gorgeous melody help people accept its message, or do you think it allowed millions of listeners to avoid thinking about what John was actually proposing there?
5: Wow, that's a really loaded question. I think you, again, like, said it all. I think it's everything you said, and it can be everything you said. But for me, I take the song Imagine very personally. I want to leave the planet in a better place than when I found it. And I can only do that individually by the people I know or interact with or do some sort of commercial business with or whatever. I mean, I need to be my best, and I need to imagine all of us trying to help each other and make this place a better place to live. And I think John's song resonates with me because it encourages me and it motivates me to do that.
4: Who's your favorite Beatle?
5: Oh, man, it's every day of the week. Who is it? I don't have a favorite Beatle. I have a Beatle manager, Brian Epstein. I think he was a great manager. But, gosh, if you nail me, most of the time, I'm going to say George Harrison. I love George.
4: Really?
5: Love everything about him. Just his humor, his his spiritualism, his rock and roll edge, his style. I mean, if you look at him through the years, I mean, God, that 1968 like White Album photo of him, he's just a great looking rock and roll star. You know what I mean? And he's got great music. It's so underrated.
4: And he did have the great abs, like you were talking. He had some abs going on there. Now, you know, you'll find this interesting. The very, let's see, one, two, three. I think it was the third radio station I was at. It was all music radio. This was oldies. It was in Sarasota, Florida. And it was City Island is where this dumpy little WKRP in Cincinnati little radio station was. But you were in Sarasota, okay, in the beautiful Longboat Key and Siesta Key area, St. Armand Circle, beautiful area. And it was band-aided together. If you went to the bathroom in high heels, your heels would go into the floor. I mean, this thing was beat up, but we all loved it there. We were all just fun jocks on the air having a good time. And once in a while, I mean, some amazing people lived in that area, right? So one of the people that lived, I think her name was Sharon. It was George Harrison's sister. And from time to time, she would pop into the station and ask us to produce something or, you know, copy something. I think it was Sharon.
5: That's
4: Louise very
5: Harrison.
4: English name, right? What?
5: Yeah, Louise Harrison.
4: Oh, that's it. It was Louise. That's right. I'm sorry. Ooh, that was way off on that, wasn't I? That's who it was. And she'd come in, and then she started picking me. Connie, can you do that? I'm like, I'm really bad technically. She's, no, you do a good job. You know, she would come to our station often. It was kind of like, wow, this is kind of cool, isn't it? This is George Harrison's sister here. That's pretty neat. Did you ever meet her, or you just knew the name?
5: I did meet Lou. She's a very interesting person. And
4: yes.
5: Actually, she lived in America before the Beatles came to America. And actually, George was the first Beatle to visit America in 1963. His sister lived in Benton, Illinois. And if you go there to Benton, Illinois, there's a big, like, kind of a statue to George, like a painted kind of sign to George Harrison of his visit there. And he actually saw the sights. He went to New York City, went on top of the Empire State Building. If you Google George Harrison in New York, 1963, you'll see those images of him with that long hair, this tight suit. And people must have looked at this guy like, who is this guy? I mean, he is so weird looking. And next year they come and they're this global phenomenon, you know.
4: Wow.
5: It was after you know, a lot of hard work to get there. I mean, just by appearing on the Ed Sullivan didn't make him famous. It was really all that work they had done previously to get to that point. And that was really the thing that kind of broke him through.
4: All right. You're going to have to let me know when his birthday will be celebrated, because it sounds like you want to talk about him on another show. So we can definitely do that. Sounds like you got a lot. So that's cool. So, all right. Did any of the Beatles, what was the UFO story? I mean, would they be listening to Coast AM? Would any of them?
5: I think they would. I mean, look, this would not be Coast to Coast unless we didn't have a UFO story, correct?
4: That's right.
5: John claims that he saw a UFO while living in New York City. I believe it was in 1974. It was during his period when he was separated from Yoko. So he was living with May Pang, who was an assistant at, with John and Yoko. And they were kind of on the terrace of their apartment at the time, overlooking the East River. And John claims, and May claims, that he said, look, there's a UFO right over there hovering over the river. Now, I don't know if that was substance related or what, but John Lennon goes down. He says it publicly, I saw a UFO. So I definitely think he would be not only a Coast listener, but a Coast insider.
4: Oh, absolutely. Yeah. He'd probably say, you know what? I want to be on with Connie again. Can I be on with Connie again? No, John, you've been on too many times this month.
5: Absolutely.
4: I love that. So, okay. Now you are just, you know, you're a huge fan, obviously, to do all the stuff you're doing with them and all that you've studied and all that you've learned. Okay. So you came to Denver. Tell me about where I live right now. And you were telling me about this story. I was like, no, don't finish telling me. Tell me on the air. So I'm looking forward to hearing the rest of this, because the places you mentioned, I know. And now I know some of these little great backstories.
5: Oh, well, thank you. My wife and I really wanted to visit Red Rocks Amphitheater, which is in the foothills of Denver. It's an outdoor amphitheater built into these beautiful red rocks. And the Beatles appeared there on August 26, 1964. So it always been on my bucket list. I'd really love to see a show at Red Rocks. So one of our favorite acts, Duran Duran, was coming to Red Rocks. So we thought, this is a perfect time. Let's go see Duran Duran. We love their music, and go see Red Rocks. But while we're in Denver, let's book the hotel where the Beatles stayed those 2 days in August, called the Brown Palace. The Brown Palace is still there in Denver. It's the oldest hotel in Denver, built in the late 1890s. And so I called to book a room, and on the website I noticed there were historic tours of the Brown Palace where you could go with the house historian and go on a little tour and hear about all the lore of the Brown Palace Hotel, which is quite interesting in itself. So I talked to her, I booked the room, and we booked a little tour. And so upon check-in, I was pleasantly surprised when the agent behind the desk said, "Chuck, we're so glad you're here. And because you're here, and we know you're a Beatles historian, and you brought your book with you to give to us, thank you very much. We have booked you into the Beatles suite." And
4: wow,
5: I couldn't believe it. I mean, I was like, you got to be kidding me. Now, obviously, the suite has been reconfigured since August 26th and 27, 1964.
4: How could they have changed the sheets and the pillowcases? What was wrong with them? They should have kept it.
5: Well, if they did, they cut them up and they sold them off. But hey,
4: smart.
5: At least we were looking out the same windows that the Beatles would have looked out and would have seen the throngs of people below them yelling their name and saying, "We want the Beatles," all night long. Oh. It was quite amazing. And then we also realized that it was 59 years to the day they were there.
4: That's amazing. That's like spooky, even.
5: It was great.
4: That is so cool, because I lived catty corner to there when I first got here. I lived like kind of catty quarter to there, maybe a block or two away. And I remember, I didn't know the history of that place. I just know when I saw it, I went, wow, there's something about this place. It was beautiful on the outside. It was interesting on the inside. And it just has this vibe. To me, it was totally haunted, but it just had this vibe, too, of lots has happened here. And so for you to tell me that, I had no idea. And you had to feel that vibe as well, obviously.
5: I absolutely felt the vibe. And then to be at Red Rocks 59 years, almost to the day that they performed at Red Rocks to boot.
4: Lucky you. I haven't been there yet. I want to go there, but it's just awesome to hear music there.
5: One of the best places in America.
4: That's right. It's beautiful. I know that. And the sound is supposed to be amazing. Well, you're saying that. You're saying that. Exactly. So the Beatles did play there.
5: Yeah, they played there on August 26, 1964. They did one show. And believe it or not, they did not sell all the tickets. There was about Red Rocks had about a 9,000 seat capacity. And they sold about 7,000 tickets or so. But back in the day, Red Rocks was not like it is today. Way less security, way less ticket takers. And it was very easy for people, kids especially, to come up, jump the fence, and go sit for free at Red Rocks. So there was probably a lot of freebie people at Red Rocks at night. And pictures do show that it was filled almost all the way to the top.
4: Amazing place. And I'm so happy that you got to do what you got to do here at the Brown Palace. That's I didn't know that. That was really nice surprise to hear that when you were talking about it. Okay, so Ron Howard's 8 days a week. Tell me about that and your part in that, your role.
5: Yeah, so 8 days a week was a project that the Beatles wanted to put together about their kind of touring years. Both a little bit in Britain and in America. And they kind of had an idea that they wanted to show a lot of concert footage from all over the place. And when they realized that they couldn't get the concert footage, they decided to kind of put a retrospect out of the Beatles' career from, say, 1963 to 1966. That was the core of the documentary. Of course, a big core of that documentary were the American touring years, 64, 65, 66. And a friend of mine had gone into Ron Howard's office one day to talk with him, because I'd been talking with some of the collaborators on the project. And they said, oh, yeah, Chuck, we went in, and your book is, like, right in front of Ron Howard's desk.
4: Nice. Congratulations.
5: That was great, because I also know, too, that, like, the Beatles company Apple, after the book was released, they wrote about a year later and said that the four shareholders would like a copy of your book. Well, the shareholders are, of course, Paul, Ringo, Olivia Harrison, who's George's widow, and Yoko, who's John's widow. But that documentary is fun. I helped him on some of the aspects of the touring years in America, and it was really fun. I got a couple credits in the movie, and, you know, it was great to be part of a Beatles project. I mean, I'll do anything for those guys. They're really good people. They're putting out great products still, and we'll still be talking about them another 50 years from now.
4: Did you get a chance to meet all of them?
5: Only briefly. I met Ringo very briefly at his exhibit in LA at the Grammy Museum. We helped put together an exhibit and some artifacts, and he was there. It was great to say hi to him. Also, a very, very brief encounter with Paul at the Cirque du Soleil Love show that they did in Las Vegas. But yes, very, very brief, but it was great to just be in their presence. George and John, no.
4: Mm. Man, and as much as you love George, but you met Louise, so that's cool. That's funny.
5: Hey, Louise was the next best thing, right?
4: So. That's right. Yeah, they'd always say she looks just like him, and I'm just thinking I don't see it. I just see her. You know, she'd just look right at you and tell you what she needed, and you'd be like, okay, I'll get right to it. You know, she would come in, ask what she wanted, and then take off, and then she'd show back up again at some point. It's like, wow, that's pretty cool. So, how were the personalities of the Beatles? I mean, were they serious, or were they little pranksters, or, you know, when they were just being them?
5: Everything you mentioned. They had so much about them. Their style, their wit, their boldness, their seriousness, their creativity, their musicianship. It was just all there. I mean, you put them in a movie and all of a sudden they're really great actors. You know, you put them in other situations and they're really good at what they do. Yeah. You have them talk about very serious things and they can talk about very serious things. And we have to remember that when the Beatles were the Beatles, they were in their 20s. I mean, we kind of think of them as like, oh, yeah, they're doing the White Album and they're, you know, 40 or something. No, they were done with the Beatles. John, I believe, was like 30 or something like that. And he's done. Mm. They're just very young kids. And again, they're from Liverpool, this forgotten, tiny seaside port town in England. And they just come together to this cultural force that just kind of changes everything. I mean, they go to India and they bring back all the Indian culture, and all of a sudden everybody's interested in yoga and eating different things, vegetarian and all that stuff. They wear these certain, you know, their hairstyles. Everybody's hair goes down after the Ed Sullivan show. You know, they want to play their instruments that they're playing, their brands that they're playing. They wear certain clothes. Everybody's going to wear those clothes. They were just trendsetters in everything that they did. It's just amazing to see.
4: Good stuff. Well, hey, I want to thank you for being here with me this time and talking about John Lennon and the Beatles. Do you want to say anything else really quickly before you take off, where people can find you, or any other last words?
5: No, I just really appreciate being on Coast. I love being on all the time. If you're interested in the book, obviously you can get it on Amazon. If you go to my website at somefuntonight.com, I will personally sign the book for you so you can have that for yourself. But always a great time on Coast. Keep the Beatles spirit alive. Keep John's mission, his life, everything about him alive, and the good things that he tried to promote for world peace, for loving everyone. Thank you, Connie.
4: Thanks, Chuck. We'll talk to you soon. Chuck Gunderson. You can go find him at somefuntonight.com, somefuntonight.com. And if you forget it, then check us out over at our website and you can look up all the information of where to find him. Open lines coming up next. Connie Willis here. It's Coast to Coast AM.

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5: Dangerous conditions. I'm Roxanne Evans. Isaias made landfall as a Category 2, bringing more than a foot of rain in Florida as it marches farther inland. Strong winds and heavy rains persist as it is a post-tropical cyclone. Fox Weather's Robert Ray is in Destin, Florida.
6: It's really ramped up, and I got to tell you, the winds were just kicking, and we had a little lull, but hey, here we go again on cue with these heavy winds coming through here in Destin, and the rain as well. So you got to brace yourself. We are on high ground on the second floor of a parking garage. We started to feel some of that storm surge come in over the beach. We all had to retreat from that. A bunch of jellyfish actually got pushed up on the white sands of the beaches here in Destin.
5: Well, hundreds of thousands are without power. And Homeland Security Secretary Mark Way Mullen is criticizing New York City's immigration policies following the ICE shooting of a Dominican man in the Bronx.
7: 28-year-old Oscar Belgal is in federal custody after being shot in the neck on Thursday by ICE agents who were trying to arrest him. Shortly after the incident, New York City Mayor Zoran Mamdani called for ICE to be abolished.
8: New York City will not stand by while ICE agents shoot New Yorkers.
7: Homeland Security Secretary Mark Wayne Mullen responded.
9: Well, Mayor, if you abolish ICE, who's going to take your criminals off the streets of your own town? Who's going to take the murderers and the thieves and the gangbangers?
7: Mullen says ICE agents did not know the man's 5-year-old son was in the vehicle when they opened fire. The child was unharmed. In New York City, Tanya J. Powers, Fox News.
5: Well, two powerful earthquakes rocked Panama Friday, sending residents into the streets. The first was a 7.7 magnitude, followed several hours later by a 6.6 quake. 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
5: President Trump was reportedly given more options for striking Iran, but says he chose not to for now. During a Columbus Day celebration at the White House, the president once again claims that the war with Iran will be ending soon.
11: They have no military, they have no Navy, they have no Air Force, they have no anti-aircraft things. They have. We took out yesterday 28 million barrels. I think we took out more than we've ever taken out at any time, including before the war with the Hormuz Strait.
5: President Trump says he does not plan on launching any new strikes on Iran before the midterm elections in November. The war started more than 7 months ago with little progress on a diplomatic solution as both sides remain far apart in their demands. The Pentagon announcing that the firing squad execution of the man convicted of carrying out the Fort Hood shooting would be live streamed. But Vice President J.D. Vance suggested that may not be final.
13: I've seen his announcements. I don't know that that's actually going to happen. Let's sort of see what I think it's going to happen in December when he's executed. But what I try to remind people is, look, this is a guy who committed, in my view, the worst terrorist attack on American soil outside of 9/11.
5: The Fort Hood shooting left 13 people dead, 32 injured at the Texas military base in 2009. Some Texas landowners in the Big Bend region of the state have managed to slow construction of President Trump's border wall down to a crawl. Many of them say the wall is a waste of money since there aren't many border crossings there. Others say the wall will do extensive environmental damage. They've been refusing to cooperate with government surveyors, protesting at county meetings, and gearing up for court battles. The border wall is one of President Trump's signature infrastructure projects aimed at cutting illegal immigration. I'm Roxanne Evans, and this is Fox News.
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1: There's a jealous guy, John Lennon. The celebration of his music continues here on Coast to Coast AM tonight. Would have been his 86th birthday today. 1971 was that tune, and the melody actually began in India in like 68 as a completely different Beatles era song called Child of Nature. And John later replaced the nature imagery with an unusually direct admission of insecurity, jealousy, and possessiveness. It was never released as a Lennon single during his lifetime. And some of you maybe have never even heard of that tune. Well, there you go. Hey, guess what's coming up next? It's open lines. So call in and let's talk here on Coast to Coast AM.
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1: Hey there, we are back on Coast to Coast AM. Connie Willis here with you. Great music. That was great conversation. Thank Chuck again for being there with us. Great information. Loved hearing the Denver story and the Brown Palace story in the Red Rocks. That's amazing. Just living here and recognizing too that those are unbelievable places that you definitely have to go. I've only done like a morning walk up to the Red Rocks. You know, a lot of people go, most people know it, even if they don't live here. Okay. So if you're saying, I don't know what that is, well, just go look it up. Go look up redrocks.com, I'm sure. And it's gorgeous. It's beautiful. And as soon as you see it, you're going to go, I want to be there. It is a concert hall, I guess, arena, I guess, right there in the Red Rocks that are just beautiful. And the seats go up. The stage is down below. You look down at the stage as the seats go up with the rocks all around you. And of course, you see the Rockies, and it's just absolutely beautiful. And at nights with the different lights. But in the daytime, what happens is everybody that wants to walk and run and jog and run upstairs and exercise or just go there to be seen, you know, or just to watch what, you know, what everybody's doing. That's a big deal too. So I did see that. And of course I'm panting, trying to climb that thing. And there's a little hiking area around it too. So, it, you know, you'll pant too if you walk up those steps, I guarantee it. I don't know if they have an elevator. They have to have an elevator somewhere. Because not every, I could barely do it. And I walk 5 miles a day. I was just like, yeah, I can't breathe. Somebody help me. So anyway, that was really interesting. And the Brown Palace is absolutely the vibe of hauntedness. it's gorgeous. It sticks out. I remember going by and I just stopped and I went, whoa, what is it? Cause there's, you know, tall buildings all over the place around it. And I'm just looking at it saying, there's something to this. This is something special here. And so it was great to hear him tell that story. I didn't know it. I just thought it was always haunted. I could say that for sure. So, thank you again, Chuck Gunderson. Good stuff. Good stuff. So the lines are open and with fall in the air, Halloween approaching and Willis Ween waiting for us on October 31. I want to hear from you tonight. So let's make it autumnal. Let's make it creative, just a little creepy, you know, because the fall, you get that crisp air, you get the football season, you get homecomings, right? You get parades, you get pumpkin patches. And the leaves all turn. It's just, and here it's really huge, not just to leaf peep, I think they call it, leaf peeping. You also get all the hot springs in the state of Colorado. And I know there's some other places too, but you know, that's like a big thing too in these neat little towns. So it just fall is wonderful, whether I was in Kentucky or Florida or Philly or, you know, here or Northern California. It's just fall, right? Fall is really, really cool. So let's do some of this. I know you can call in and ask about anything you want, talk about anything you want, but what is your favorite fall activity? And let me just spark some people coming in with some ideas. What is your favorite fall activity? And does the arrival of autumn make you more interested in exploring the mysteries or the unknown? Do you believe fall is a better time to go Bigfooting? Have you ever had a strange encounter in the woods when the air turned colder and the leaves began to fall? I know Bigfooting wise, I enjoy it better in the seasons that are cool enough. Well, they're not too cold that you don't want to go, but they're cool enough to rid of the bugs, especially spiders in Alabama. Whoa, man, they're rough. They are rough. And would you rather visit a Halloween attraction designed to frighten you or spend one night inside a location that's believed to be genuinely haunted? And where would you choose? You know, so that kind of gets you into the thought in the mind that I'm thinking of for tonight, even though you could ask anything. So let's see what you guys do when we hit the phones here. Open lines. Let's see here. Oh my goodness. Where are we going to go? Let's go to first time caller Lance from Montana. Beautiful state as well. I hear, I haven't seen it yet, but I'd like to. Welcome to Coast AM, Lance. How are you tonight?
7: I'm doing quite well. Thank you, Ms. I just wanted to speak to Mr. Gunderson.
1: You did.
7: I appreciate all the information that he brought to color in the, you know, the Beatles.
1: Uh-oh, did we lose him? I think we lost Lance. Okay, we'll go west of the rock. Oh, there you are. Okay. We lost you there for a second. So go ahead.
7: I'm sorry. Yeah, it's Montana, you know. Big state, not much cell coverage. So I'm pointing my phone the right way. Mr. Gunderson, I appreciate how much he brought to color in, you know, some of the bibliography of the Beatles and their personal lives and details. I think one overarching tenet of the conversation that was missing is how much every artist, I don't care if it's a two-man group, four-man group, or however, how beholden everyone is to the label to marketed and become famous.
1: Mm-hmm.
7: And I think, you know, as the Beatles, I mean, you know, this is you know, common knowledge. They spend tens of thousands of hours, as cover band in Germany, perfecting their sound, their technique, I think, just to find a way to... I think it's more about being creative market geniuses that are able to perform.
1: Do you think that was more of their label, or do you think that was their influence?
7: I think the label actually is the overarching control of what sound actually comes out on the airwaves. Think about it. Ever since radio and music were broadcast over the air, it's always been somebody that dictates, this is what the people want to hear, that we think people want to hear.
1: Yeah, they start molding it to only be 3.5 minutes long, et cetera, et cetera, right?
7: Et cetera, exactly. So
1: that's right.
7: Regardless, I mean, I spent 15 years as a performing live musician, just as on-call talent. Mm-hmm. I've never taken the claim to fame for anything, but the...
1: But you know the life.
7: Yeah, exactly. And... if you want to get somewhere and you want to be big, you better have your own money to create your own label.
1: That's right.
7: Hence Death Row Records. I mean, I'm not a big fan of rap or anything, but Dr. Dre, I mean, you know, out of nowhere, created his own sound, generated his own money to make his own label, and now it's an industry, his own industry. But for the initial... artists breaking in after, you know, I think it all ties into when music was electrified, the bass and then the guitar and et cetera. The label's always kind of been the one that holds the sway over what sound is actually produced and released over the airwaves. And
1: you know what? It's interesting that you're saying that because I just, again, think of Billy Joel, because he would fight it. You know, he would fight them on it and the label, and he would fight for his band. You know, we want you and not the rest of your band. He's like, oh, no, I got here because the rest of my band, we're all doing it. You know, he was constantly fighting with them. And maybe, you know, from being in it, did the Beatles constantly fight with the label, or did they just follow it back then?
7: That I cannot speak to because I am too young and not privy to that information. However, I met Mr. Joel back in 1998. Yes, 1998.
1: Was he a nice guy?
7: He's a very direct man.
1: And I've heard that before.
7: I think that is what enabled his success.
1: Yeah.
7: Because we as individuals and the owners of our own individual sound and creativity do have the ability to say, well, I can capitulate to the label and be like, okay, we'll bend and flex a little because we can mass market to millions. Or I know artists that have spent 35 years in the industry, created their own recording studios and labels, and market to tens of thousands. But they do it their way, and they have the stiff spine. And, you know, I think with Mr. Joel, is, you know, just straightforward. No, it's, you know, my thing. And being able to find some... producer, or, you know, back in his time, you know, 70s, early 80s, you know, an up and coming label that's looking for a solid talent to sign, that's like, hey, let's work together and we're going to kick everybody else in the chops and make a name for ourselves. Yeah. You can rise to that level of fame and individuality, and, you know, create your own niche in the world.
1: Well, I can tell you this. When I did music radio, I was jock for music radio for like 15 years. And at one point I was doing country music, and that was in the mid 90s when it was really, really happening. And all the different people that came in, we actually, broke records back then. We actually were helping them break their records, which is, I think, the only format that was doing that at the time. And so these people would come in, Garth Brooks, Travis Tritt, Clint Black, all the different country artists along the way, even, we'd get the good classic ones as well with Willie and Waylon and Johnny. And, you would see especially the new ones, you would see they had a crew with them, marketing that song, talking about them, staying in the studio when you're interviewing them. I mean, it was amazing. So, I found from the stories I've heard and what I went through was that, at the time, it just seemed like the country singers and artists really had people really working with them, and they all enjoyed each other like a family. And I didn't always hear that from all the other types of music. What do you think about that?
7: True. If you look back to the early days of Cash and Waylon and all of them, they actually rode around in old station wagons with their producer and their agent.
1: That's right.
7: And yes. if
1: they're family.
7: Yeah, exactly. And if one, good, bad, or indifferent, if one takes the time to research back into some of the early history, and this dovetails back to what I was saying about when music became electrified and all of a sudden the label became the precedent, and the artist started, I think Frankenstein created his own monster, and in a way today it's now destroying him. Everything is beholden to the label, the marketing, your agent, your producer, and God, God bless everybody that's got the talent to create, and design a sound and create a band and stick together.
1: And deal with all that. Exactly. Lance, thanks for calling in. I want to thank you. I want to get to some other callers as well. But, man, I could talk to you all night about that for sure. I appreciate your thoughts because that's right on. You can talk about that for a long time. It's very true. And I should have gotten into that part. The time just flies, right? That was 2 hours with Chuck, but time just flies. And that would have been some good stuff to ask him. But, it can be done in the future. He's still around. I bet he had some answers for that too. So thank you for that perspective. Let's go to wildcard line number one to continue with open lines and talk to Tim out of Alberta, Canada. Hey there, Tim. How are you? Welcome to Coast AM.
8: Hey, thank you, Connie. It was a great show tonight listening to Chuck. I'm just north of Lance, East Montana. I'm in Alberta. We're having a referendum vote in 9 days. Go out on our own from Canada or join the States, maybe the 51st. Who knows? But 9 days from now...
1: Would you like that?
8: Personally, I would. I'm game for a change, but, it's democracy, right? It's the vote. So we'll see what happens.
1: I love it. I love Canadians. I love Canada.
8: Well, what? My first serious girlfriend was an American girl, and I ended up working at Yellowstone Park at Old Faithful Inn, serving food to the staff.
1: Oh, wow.
8: She was there at the same time, and we're going to go to Red Rock for a concert.
1: All John right.
8: Denver there. Yes. And I was on my motorbike.
1: John
8: Denver. And it was about 500 miles. I said, return trip is just too long. So we never went, and I kind of regret that, but... I met Brian Adams at the airport by chance, and get this, Leon Rimes, which is performing in British Columbia at a mountain music festival. She was staying in the same hotel. I didn't know who she was. And my puppy, my little black lab, Cody, he was taking a leak or getting ready to leave. And she saw him and came over and picked him up and hugged him and et cetera, et cetera. So anyways, she left with her parents. We're getting ready to leave. The manager came over and said, blah, blah, blah. You know who that is? I said, no, I really don't follow country. So The Grammy Awards was that winter, and there was that girl. She walked out in the street stage to get a Grammy. I said, my wife said, Lynn, that's a girl from the parking lot. But anyways.
1: That's cool.
8: Yeah, and she became a star. That was, that was 1996. Yeah, exactly. It would be the summer of 96. Because my dog was a puppy then. But Chuck was talking about the Beatles. Now, you probably know this, Connie, that John Lennon, and happy birthday, John. He's probably listening to this program tonight with Art Bell in heaven, with Fred Fernow and Cornelius White Sr. I'm sure of that. But
1: there you go.
8: They went to this concert in England. Buddy Holly was in England performing. And Paul and John went to see him. And they were...
1: Oh, yeah.
8: They were struck by his performance. And some people said, I don't know where I heard this, it could have been close, but the Buddy Holly band, the Crickets, was named kind of like after the Beatles, insect. Did you hear
1: about
8: that?
1: That's right. Yeah. I was playing old, even though I'm not an oldies, my oldies are 80s, right? But during that time, I was actually working with oldies radio, which was the 50s and the 60s. You heard that. So,
8: I'm an oldie because I'm 72 next month, and I saw the Beatles on Ed Sullivan on a black and white TV back in the mid 60s. My older brothers, like, 8 and 10 years older than me, they wanted to see this. And so I was in the living room, and I thought it was really something. I ended up with a Yeah Yeah t-shirt. So there you go, right?
1: I love it. Hey, thanks for calling in and letting us know about that, as Tim. And I hope, I'd love y'all to be the 51st day. Bring it on, baby. Woo! I like it. Not afraid to say. I think it'd be great. But we all have different opinions, right? Hey, Connie Willis here. Let's hear some call and say what you want. It's open lines, but hey, it's up to you. Whatever you want to talk about. Connie Willis here on Coast to Coast AM Open Lines.

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1: And whatever gets you through the night. Yep, that's John Lennon with Elton John. 1974 here on Coast to Coast AM and Open Lines. We still got the music going for you. Now, this became John's only solo number one in America during his lifetime. Elton played piano and sang harmony and then bet John that the song would reach number one. So John lost the bet and he joined Elton at Madison Square Garden, which actually became John's final major concert appearance. But that's what gets you through the night. At the beginning, it kind of sounds a little bit like Saturday Night Live music, doesn't it? I don't watch that anymore, but back in the day when I did, it kind of sounded like that sound. Well, and it was kind of during that time. No, it was a little later for me when I was watching it. So anyway, open line and you, but you know what? Right, because you want serious conversations and truthful information about the unknown, right? We all want to know what the truth is. And you come here hoping to get another piece of it or something, right? Well, unfortunately, a lot of hearsay can be repeated until it sounds like fact. It happens all the time. I see it and it kills me. There's a lot of embellishment out there and it can, it eventually becomes accepted as it being real and being passed down, that it's real and no one even knows where it comes from. So I'm not the person to study these subjects from a computer and know what's going on here. What's it, read everybody's books and their encounters. I'm doing it myself. Okay. I'm going into the woods myself. I'm going into the haunted locations. I've done it all my life and in places where activity is always happening. I am a lifelong experiencer and abductee. I've been taken throughout my life. I came out with that about a year ago here on Coast to Coast AM to tell you this is why I can talk about it deeper, with a lot of the guests, because I'm coming from the experiencer side from it. So beside me is Jim Penniston, whose physical encounter at Rendlesham, 1980, the Rendlesham UFO incident, became one of history's most important military UFO cases and also gave us the Penniston code. So together, Jim and I, we bring you now, it's pretty new, we bring you Connie Willis Live on YouTube along with Jim Penniston, and it's free for you, it's free for everybody. You can go, all my other shows are paid membership stuff. But this is free. We have a lot of fun. And what we do is we keep it real. Who better to get the truth from than real experiencers? And we are that. And we are looking for you, too, if you're one. So search us out, Connie Willis Live. Watch our previous programs and subscribe to. If you forget the name of Connie Willis Live, well, you can find it. If you want to know where it is, and I hope you do, find it at ConnieWillis.com.
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3: Coast to Coast AM that you're listening tonight. It is open lines right now, and we're talking about whatever you want to talk about. I was trying to get into the fall, Halloween-ish kind of things happening, but, kind of hard after Chuck leaves with all the Beatles information and John Lennon and celebrating the 86th birthday that would have been. So I understand that you guys are wanting to talk about that too. That's all fine. All good. Thank you for telling your stories. I appreciate it. It's always nice. So let's go to wildcard line number 3, Indiana. Let's talk to Bill. How you doing, Bill? Welcome to Coast AM.
4: Good morning, Connie. Thanks for taking my call. I wanted to thank you for making this show in part a tribute to John Lennon, who, as you've mentioned, would have been 86 years old had not been so tragically taken from us. And quickly mention that Coach Mike Ditka of the Bears passed.
3: That's right.
4: And he was 86. Right. So there's a little numerology going on there, perhaps.
3: Interesting.
4: I'm calling from a suburb just north of Indianapolis called Noblesville, and I've got kind of a wild Beatles story to relate. This took place when I was about a year old, so of course I wasn't involved, but the Beatles played here back in September of 64 at the State Fair, and actually on the 3rd of September they played 2 sold-out shows at the Coliseum at the State Fair. And they ended up staying at the Speedway Motel, where the 500 is held there, at the Indianapolis 500. And the story actually involves Ringo, and it's all well-documented, but I don't think it's that well-known. He had insomnia there early in the morning, September 4th, and was kind of wandering around, and he ran into an Indiana State Trooper who actually took him out in his car for a ride around. He let Ringo get behind the wheel, and this is true. This sounds crazy, but he was tooling around, and another police car saw them, and they actually had to hide down an alleyway to avoid, getting pulled over by the other cop. Ringo then mentions to the state trooper that he's a bit hungry. And they drive up from Indianapolis, about 20 miles north near where I am in Noblesville. And this trooper actually lived on a horse farm here. And his wife ended up making some breakfast for him and hosting him.
3: Oh, how cool.
4: Yeah.
3: Excellent.
4: Yeah, they ended up going to a restaurant nearby here, but it's just very strange because here, one of the things Ringo talked about, like on David Letterman show, that he had actually evaded a police car in another police car and ended up taking this crazy ride up here to this horse farm in Noblesville. And while Ringo was out there kind of looking around the grounds of the farm, he saw the trooper's wife and, you know, was talking to her, and she said something on the order of, you know, I'll be glad to fix you some food, but you're going to have to hold your horses while I tend to mine, because she was out taking care of the horses early that morning. So this is all well-documented, but I bring this up because Chuck had mentioned earlier that it was very rare for the Beatles to get out and around the cities that they were in, like in Vegas, that story. But here was a case where at least Ringo really got to go and experience some of the local atmosphere, so to speak. So I just wanted to relate that, and thank you again for honoring John's memory.
3: Well, thank you for calling in, and that's great. Thanks for telling that. I had no idea about that. I bet there's some other little stories like that along the way that some of us will never, ever know. And I love those kind. Those are excellent. So we are enjoying open lines together and your phone calls, and so many, I never know who to talk to next. East of the Rockies, let's talk to Keith out of Cleveland. Hi there, Keith. Welcome to Coast AM.
5: Thank you, Connie. How are you?
3: All right, how are you?
5: On a beautiful fall day, have to appreciate
3: yes.
5: the weather while we have it. Yes,
3: absolutely.
5: It was tremendous, interesting topics, and talking about the Beatles, because I grew up during their time, and just enjoying the music, and that type of music inspired me so much to be in the field, either with music or other entertainment. And that's what brought me to going into news and being on the radio doing news. So that was definitely an inspiration, and music like the Beatles always inspired me. I think I have every Beatles album. I was obsessed with them because I grew up during that time.
3: Sure. What was the call letters of the station you were at that you did news?
5: It was actually in Phoenix called KTAR. And believe me.
3: Is that what you would say? What would you say? Would you say the news at KTAR? What would you do? Let me hear your. How would you intro?
5: To KTAR in Phoenix. This is Keith. And believe
3: me. So I'm sorry. I interrupt your Beatles stuff.
5: No problem, because I miss being in broadcasting, because over 20 years ago, I went blind dealing with a certain health condition, but I'm doing very, very, very, very well. But in many, many ways, going blind made me appreciate music more. So still listening to the Beatles is unbelievable to me. I think I have every album they have, and within the last few years, when a certain artist, Paul McCartney, was coming to Cleveland, I said, I have to go. I have to see him. I have to go. And I was able to get tickets and literally almost front row because of being disabled. And
3: I just happened
5: to bring something with me, and listening to the concert and listening to him after the concert, I pulled out what I brought with me. It was a 45 that my parents gave me when I was a kid of Let It Be, and it was in pristine condition. And I figured, hey, I'm going to bring it with me. Why not? And then I figured after the concert, and he's meeting a few people, I was able to go up, meet Paul, and when I started talking,
3: nice.
5: He goes, oh my God, that voice comes from you, because I'm only about 5'8". And And then I said, Mr. McCartney, how much I love your music. And I said, I even have here with me a 45 in pristine condition of Let It Be, because it was my favorite song ever when I was a kid, and I still love it. And I asked him to sign it, and he did for me. And he said, yes, you're more than welcome, and thank you, and enjoy.
3: Well, that's a great story. That is excellent. Congrats for meeting him. That's really special.
5: That made my whole time. It made me appreciate things so much more, and anything is possible, and we can still enjoy dreams and experiences.
3: That's right. That's right. Let me ask you this. Do you still have the record, the signed record?
5: Yes, I do. And of course, I have it in a special place in my house.
3: So I got to ask you this, too. What do you think it's worth? What do you think it's worth now?
5: Oh, boy. Considering that my dad gave it to me, because my dad had a store that sold records and so forth way back, and it was in such pristine new condition, and it's still in that condition, and with his signature, I don't even know if I could put a price on it.
3: I know it. I bet that's very special. Well, thanks so much for calling in and telling us your story. Thanks so much. And we'll probably talk to you again with another story. Since you love radio so much, you know how to call in and give us what we are looking for when it comes to something interesting to listen to. So thanks so much. We have open lines continuing here. And my goodness, let's see. Let's go to Mark, wildcard line number 4, Ventura, California. Mark, welcome to Coast to Coast AM. How are you tonight?
6: Oh, working process there. How about yourself?
3: Work in progress, same thing.
6: I was surprised the author didn't bring up anything, because the Beatles had a bit of a dark side attached to them.
3: Well, you know, some of that was me asking questions, right? So, you know, I didn't go to the dark side. Tell me about the dark side, since you know.
6: Well, they were connected through Theodore Adorno, and his real birth name was actually Weizengrund. I think he was German Jewish, and he was connected to the Tavistock Institute in England, which is controlled by the Royal Institute for International Affairs. And he was actually the originator of a lot of their early music, because the intelligence communities, not only in England, but also in former Soviet Union, as well as in the United States, they noticed Elvis and other performers and the influence they had on the youth and the changes that they can make. And then the funding, because I remember the first caller mentioned, you know, about labels. Well, they had funding from the Carnegie Foundation, the Rockefeller Foundation, the Guggenheim Foundation, the Mary Van Kleck and the Russell Sega Foundation, the Smith College Foundation, Vanderbilt Foundation, and as well as many others. There was even money coming in from Soviet Russia, if you believe, through Hans Eisler, and they had the International Bureau for Music Development headquartered in Moscow. And so this Theodore Adorno, or his real name, Weizengrund, in 1950, he actually wrote a book, Authoritarian Personality, and he wrote it with three other people, with Frankel Brunwick, D. Levinson, and R. Sanford. And basically it was how they can use the influential figures to make changes through the susceptible youth, kind of like putting youth against adults, children against parents, men against women. And this is not only the Beatles, but also the Rolling Stones, The Who, Led Zeppelin, kind of what you call the British invasion. So there's intelligence community. There's, I guess you could kind of classify as mind control. There's a dark side to this. And I think this gentleman, Theodore Adorno, is also responsible for when you do the records backwards, it's in the Beatles, I think it said Turn Me On Dead Man, and then on certain Led Zeppelin albums, there's also some kind of messages. So there's a much darker side, not only to the Beatles, but the Beatles were very influential. And my belief is they took out John because I think he changed, became more independent. And as you recall, the doorman at the building where he lived was a person connected or a former employee of the CIA on his last day of his life. Because, you know, they don't like influential people that kind of cut their connections with them because they're still useful. So I just wanted to share that with you and your guests.
3: No, I appreciate that because I know that. So thank you very much, Mark, for calling in. I did not know anything about the dark side of the Beatles. And the reason why he didn't bring it up is because I didn't ask anything like that. You know, that time just flies. It flies when you're on here. People say, you know, I'm going to be on coast for a couple hours. That's long, you know, that's a long time. And it's late at night. And I'm like, it'll fly by. And every time it's like, oh my goodness, it's already time to go off the air. You know, there's so much more to say. That's right. But, you know, it does fly by. And when people do say that, that's a compliment because it means you had a good time. It's certainly not, oh, it dragged at 1 a.m. in the morning. I lost sleep because of the show. No, no, no. Everybody's pretty happy about being on, and great success afterwards as well, and a joy to be on it. Do we have enough time to grab somebody else here? What'd you say? I'm sorry. No? Okay. Thanks. Producers are great, you know, so we're doing open lines. We talked about, because we're celebrating John Lennon's 86th birthday today, right? So we talked to Chuck Gunderson. So I know a lot of you still want to talk about the Beatles in some way. That's fine. And others, yeah, bring it on with the Halloween, the autumn stuff. I know people now. I've actually around. I always try to walk 5 miles a day, and I go through this neighborhood, and they already compete, right? They compete. The houses, they're those kind of houses that compete with the other house across from them or next to them. So it's very Halloweenish everywhere. I love it. It's so much fun. And then as soon as this, I think usually November 1, all of a sudden they go back into the gourds and get ready for Thanksgiving and then Christmas too. So, but it's fall, it's crisp, it's wonderful, feels great. So call in, talk to me, whatever you want to talk. Like it. Open lines, Connie Willis,

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5: Isaias on the move. I'm Deborah Valentine, Fox News. The National Hurricane Center says Isaias is now downgraded to a post-tropical cyclone. Isaias unleashing high winds and rain after making landfall near Destin, Florida as a Category 2 hurricane Friday night. Fox's Caroline Elliott reports from Nevada Beach shortly. But first, here's Senator Rick Scott on the effects.
6: I'm very optimistic that people are listening. But, you know, we're not over this tonight when it passes.
5: And Fox's Caroline Elliott is in Nevada Beach, Florida.
7: The county received 200 calls for help in the last 4 hours that they were not able to get to. Again, this is just the reality of these storms. When that wind is that dangerous, that rain is really that significant, it's just simply not safe for first responders to get onto those roads. But talking with the sheriff, we do know one of those calls was a family of five who had a large tree fall onto their trailer with children inside. Thankfully, volunteers were able to get that family safely out. But again, that's just the reality of these storms. When you're talking about 8 inches of rain in this area during the storm, soil is already saturated.
5: Meanwhile, Simon has now strengthened to a Category 4 hurricane, according to the National Hurricane Center. It's expected to make landfall along Mexico's west central coast early Sunday. Multiple people dead following a mass shooting at a house in Erie, Pennsylvania, Friday evening. Erie Police Chief is Rick Loreth.
8: It's a horrific scene. There was a large loss of life inside that residence and outside that residence.
5: Police say that the suspected shooter is dead. The investigation is ongoing. A motive is unclear. 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
5: Ahead of the midterms, President Trump spoke at a rally in Syracuse, New York, Friday, where he shared his praises for the state's Republican gubernatorial candidate, Bruce Blakeman.
7: President Trump praising New York GOP gubernatorial candidate, Nassau County Executive Bruce Blakeman.
13: Bruce Blakeman will get your act together.
7: Saying Blakeman will pass tax cuts and reduce energy bills if elected, and again, asking voters to pretend he's on the ballot.
13: When I'm on the ballot, we win everything. When I'm not on the ballot, 48% of you don't vote.
7: The president and Blakeman telling the crowd GOP leadership has led to strides in manufacturing and a drop in violent crime.
14: We have to elect Republican members of the Congress and keep the majority.
7: Blakeman faces the state's Democratic incumbent governor, Kathy Hochul. Kristen Goodwin, Fox News.
5: President Trump naming a new press secretary. Fox's Jared Halpern has more from the White House.
15: The president says he's appointed Katie Zachariah as White House press secretary, filling the position left vacant since the departure of Caroline Levitt in August. Zachariah is a senior communications advisor to the Trump Media and Technology Group that runs Truth Social. She was also a spokesperson for the Department of Homeland Security and is a frequent conservative commentator on cable news outlets, including the Fox News Channel. In a social media post, the president writes he is confident Zachariah will deliver strong results for the country, saying she has the respect of and will work fantastically well with the media, the American people, and the administration. At the White House, Jared Halpern, Fox News.
5: Two powerful 7.7 and 6.6 magnitude earthquakes and a series of aftershocks roiled southern Panama Friday afternoon, collapsing buildings near the epicenter and prompting evacuations all across the country. Panamanian President Jose Raul Moreno said authorities had not documented anyone killed as of Friday evening, although he cautioned that may change. I'm Deborah Valentine. This is Fox News.
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1: John Lennon, 80, would have been 86 today. You're listening to Coast AM. That is number 9, Dream, the name of the tune. Okay, that's, you're going to love this. 74, 75 hit. So the song, it's called Number 9 Dream. Okay, the song famously peaked at exactly number 9 in America. Okay, John was born, of course, October 9th. That's what we've been doing tonight. Lived as a child at 9 Newcastle Road. And believed the number 9 followed him. Isn't that interesting? So the song grew from an actual dream and a string arrangement he had actually created for Harry Nilsson. So really, that's interesting, isn't it? And I love that tune. Oh, my gosh. It's just absolutely, it's beautiful. Love that one. So a quick reminder. Some of you guys are texting me and I'm getting the messages. Okay, I got it. Anthony Sanchez, longtime Coast to Coast AM guest, just asking for some help right now. He's going through some tough and rough times, but he's on his way up, but he's like needing help just for a little bit. So he's got a GoFundMe, and he's part of the Coast to Coast AM family. He's been a guest with us for many, many, many years. UFO Highway, Ghost Hunter Apps, you've heard him, Anthony Sanchez. So you can go to GoFundMe and look up Anthony Sanchez. Help him out, because he's definitely given you some stories and some great things as well to read or to experience. So go to anthonysanchez.com if you'd like to do that too. So let's help out our Coast family that way, right? AnthonySanchez.com. Open lines continue here. I'm looking forward to what you're going to say or tell or ask next here on Coast to Coast AM.
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1: We're back on Coast to Coast AM. I'm Connie Willis. Thanks so much for being here and all the nice messages you guys are sending. If you missed the peak of the, I'm clotter this. I hope I do okay. But, if you missed the peak of the, Draconid meteor shower last night, and you think, oh, I missed it. Well, you might still be able to catch a few tonight and even, you know, later tonight, like now and then later tonight. They are slow moving meteors created by debris from the comet Jacobini Zinner. I think that's how you would say it. They appear to come from Draco the dragon. And, you know, all you do is go somewhere safe and dark, away from the city lights, shortly after nightfall, and face north or northwest. Put away the phone, you know, give your eyes a chance to, you know, adjust to the light. And you won't need a telescope or anything like that. Of course, if you have something, you can probably see a whole lot more, right? But there you go. Make sure you get a chance to look up in the sky and just enjoy. You know, there's not a better audience in the world that would do that except Coast to Coast AM audience. So you guys are already ahead of me, I'm sure. But isn't it nice that we all share that joy and we actually do take the time to put the phones down and look up? And that's when you see all the things that we talk about here. So anyway, open lines continue. We're going to go west of the Rockies talking to Randy from Sacramento. Hey, Randy, welcome to Coast AM.
5: How are you, dear? You know what? Since we lost Art and Ian, you're the only one I would stay up way past my bedtime for.
1: Oh, well, thank you.
5: I want to thank you
1: that.
5: For remembering John Lennon tonight, nearly 46 years after we lost him in 1980. You know, I've always found it remarkable that those four lads who grew up in the shadow of World War II in the bomb-scarred Liverpool would eventually give the world such a powerful message of love and peace. You know, John was a rebellious rocker. Paul gave us those wonderful grandma songs. George was and Ringo just seemed to be
1: grandma songs.
5: Right?
1: That's right.
5: Well, on the other hand, you have
1: grandma songs. You got to wait a minute. You got to say something about that. What's the grandma songs? Because I love grandma. Paul, and now I'm going to wonder about this.
5: Well, that's what Paul, I mean, that's what John used to call him. Okay, give us some more of those grandma songs.
1: Why, though?
5: Well, on the other hand, the Rolling Stones, the same era, took a harder blues-driven road. You know, the Paul used to call them, the great blues cover band, you know. And yet the Beatles somehow found their way through that to a beautiful, simple message, all you need is love. You know?
1: Yeah.
5: And Connie, a small note. My wife, Cindy Nelson, recorded a song, We're Not Falling From Grace, following the September 11th attack in 2001. And you were kind enough to play her recording on Coast to Coast in 2011, the 10th anniversary of 9/11. I've never forgotten that.
1: I remember that.
5: And neither
1: I remember
5: she.
1: That.
5: Mm-hmm.
1: That's sweet. Tell her I said hello, and thank you both for listening. And
5: you know, it can carry us through tragedy, remind us for sure of humanity. And perhaps bring us a little closer together. Right?
1: That's right. And I like your message as well. You're talking about uniting.
5: Mm-hmm. As John reminded us, all we're saying is give peace a chance. Right?
1: That's right. Thank you, Randy, for calling in. Appreciate that. You guys, it is, you know, doing the show tonight about John Lennon and his birthday and celebrating that and doing all that kind of thing. It's nice you guys calling in with your stories and your perspectives and your thoughts, because they go beyond even what I would see or ask about. And that's what's great when we get to do something like this here on Coast to Coast. I love it. So thank you again, Randy. Open lines continuing. We're going to go first time caller, talk to Avery out of Cedar City, Utah. Hi, Avery. Welcome to Coast AM.
6: Hello, Connie. Yes, I'm a first-time caller, but I've been listening since Art Bell, so you know I'm in my seasoned ears. And I've been listening a long time, and I never thought that I would be a caller, but tonight I decided to throw in a story to contribute back after listening all these years.
1: Okay.
6: And before I go into the main topic, I would like to contribute a token for John Lennon as well. And it's very simple, is that I have been listening to his Plastic Ono Band album for a long time. And I feel that when I heard that album, I advanced just a tiny little bit more spiritually. And whenever I listen to him, always feel like I go in a spiritual place, in a place of psychological enlightenment, and I really love the man. So
1: I can understand that.
6: Yeah. With that said, I want to tell you that back in 2003, I had a haunted house, and I never believed really that much about ghosts walking around, even though I was a longtime listener. I thought, well, it's very interesting, but I've never had any experiences like that. But then I finally got a haunted house, and I had a spirit that walked around the house, and I could feel it walk through my body, and my lady could feel it walk through her body, and more interestingly, my cat could watch it. I discovered that the cat could just watch it move around. And so I learned something about cats, and I learned to believe that ghosts or entities do exist, and they do move around us. And then I sold that house and moved into a new house in 2013, and I've been in that house now for 13 years. A friend of mine passed away recently, and he was a bit older than I was, probably by about 10 years, and he recently passed away. But we used to have a lot of deep spiritual conversations, and we talked about crossing over, and if he crossed over to, you know, come back and give me a sign that he's crossed over and he's there. And it was all just, it became normal conversation for us. We talked about this all the time. After he passed away, I rode over to his house on my little mini bike, and I did a little candle ritual for him, and left a note there on his fence. Of course, he's not there, but I just did it for him. I left a little note, and I said, thank you for the experiences. Thank you for the lessons, both intended and unintended, because sometimes we learn lessons unintentionally. But I had a great experience knowing him. And then after I did that, I went back home, I went to bed, and I got up in the morning, and I have two fans in my living room up in the ceiling. They're very high, and one of them was spinning. And I had never turned that fan on the whole time I lived in the house. So that fan has not been on since I moved in for 13 years. I just don't use them. I don't need them. So that fan was spinning. And I asked my lady, why did you turn the fan on? She says, I didn't turn it on. I walked in, it was on. And I said, well, I didn't turn it on. And it's very high up. You have to climb up on something to reach the chain. So I climbed up on there and I looked at the chain, and I never got up there even to clean it. And there was dust all over the knob that you would pull. And so I know nobody touched it. So I pulled the chain and stopped the fan, and left my fingerprints were on, my fingers were on there, and the dust was knocked off of the knob. So I know nobody physically turned it on. So I thought about it, and I thought, well, maybe, this was my friend Paul, who passed away. And I thought, well, maybe it's him. And we kind of let that go for a little while and kept thinking about it. And I thought, well, you know what? It probably, if it was a ghost, it was probably Paul's ghost. And the reason why I believe that is because Paul was a helicopter pilot in his career. And what better way to let me be there than spin the fan blades?
1: Isn't that interesting?
6: Mm-hmm.
1: And that, you know, that's what happens. And when you do see something, and you not only know that you know that you've seen something, but usually there's some sort of message to you. You know, it's for you. And you described that exactly. You know, that was a personal experience as well. And the symbolism of it, that's really, really something. Wow. Yeah, great story.
6: There's just one little tiny piece that's part of it, is that I have two fans, and the fan that was on was the west side fan, and he lived just to the west of me.
1: Excellent.
6: Thank you. Thank you for
1: everything. Thank you.
6: Thank you for the show.
1: Yeah, you are welcome, and thank you. Very nice. I appreciate that. Love calls like that, and love when people, you know, it touches you like that. There's so many others, and you all know that better than anybody, that you've experienced stuff. And then when you tell some of the outside world, they just think you're nuts, you're crazy, whatever. But you advance to different levels, don't you? Because when you experience something, you just know that we're so tiny in this big world that we know nothing about, and what's happening around us. I think it humbles you a lot. And very nice story. Appreciate that. Open lines continuing. Let's see who we can talk to next. Let's go to wildcard line number from Colorado. Deborah, welcome to Coast AM.
7: Hey, honey. Hi, how are you?
1: I'm good. How's it going?
7: It's going good. So I have got a cool, creepy, autumn thing for you, and it's in Colorado. Okay.
1: Perfect. I know that's what I thought. I'm like, and it's in Colorado. Where are you in Colorado? Or...
7: Okay. Well, I'm out in the boonies in Colorado. It's southeast Colorado, sort of in the La Junta, Rocky Ford area.
1: Okay.
7: But, I mean, I live in a village of like 10 people, so that's kind of where I...
1: Good for you, though, if you enjoy that. That's perfect.
7: Hey, it works for me. I love it. So
1: perfect.
7: You know what? You may have already heard about this because you're a Colorado girl now.
1: I don't know. Go for it.
7: Okay, brace yourself. So every fall,
1: okay,
7: starting in late September and running through mid-October, there is a tarantula migration.
1: Oh, I didn't know that was here. I knew about those. I didn't know it was in this state. Oh, my gosh.
7: Yeah. So that's number one. So there's Colorado brown tarantulas. And so their thing is that the females can live to be like 25, 30 years old. The males, not so much. And in the autumn, the males begin their migration and they are looking for love. And so they find the females' burrows. And they tap on them, and they consummate, and then the males have to run like the dickens, because if they don't get out soon enough, the females will eat them. And so that's how it happens every year. And you can see them, like, you drive down the highway. There's a tarantula festival in La Junta the last weekend of September every year. And it's
1: so you've already had it.
7: Fun. We just had it.
1: So you've already had it. Yeah.
7: We just had it, but the tarantulas are still here. They don't really care about the vendors in the street art, you know. They have their minds on other things.
1: That's right.
7: So, so if you wanted to fly down this weekend, you could probably catch them. You just they're so cool. They are so cool, Gani.
1: Are they? You think so?
7: Yeah, they show up.
1: They don't
7: so
1: go
7: what
1: in
7: you
1: your...
7: do is you okay. go out, like, I don't know, about an hour before sunset. Is when they're active. And I mean, if you Google it, you just Google tarantulas La Junta, it'll just give you scads of things. So that's one thing that I have to tell you. The other thing is the tarantulas have a natural enemy called the tarantula hawk wasp. Its sting is the most painful sting of any insect on the planet, and it stings the female tarantulas with something that is so painful it paralyzes them. And in the process of stinging them, it inserts an egg inside them.
1: Oh.
7: Yeah, and it's just exactly what you think. The egg gestates, it eats the tarantula from the inside and explodes it. And that's how the wasps are born. I've been stung by one.
1: Oh, what was that like?
7: It was murder. It was so
1: Where were
7: painful.
1: You stung? How did that happen?
7: Oh my God, they're shifty is what they are. I was doing yard work, and I was cleaning some desert grass away from the foundation of an outdoor building, And I had on this blue chambray work shirt. I came back on the patio to take it off, and I felt this pain that I've never felt before. So this thing I had disturbed, the tarantula hawk wasp nest, and climbed up my chambray work shirt sleeve. And as I was taking the shirt off, it nailed me, and it nailed me about 3 or 4 times. And it was so painful. It lasted for 2 months. The pain did. I had a welt the size of a golf ball, and then a divot in my skin, and it's all healed up now because I'm remarkably regenerative. But so there's those. And then the other thing, I know that you're an Alpine Mountain girl. You've got to come out to this high desert prairie. It is so spirit laden.
1: Okay.
7: There's the spirit of the land, which is extremely pronounced. And then there were a lot of homesteaders out here, around, you know, late 1800s, and it's a harsh life, and a lot of them didn't make it, and they walk the land.
1: We gotta go time-wise, but I appreciate the warnings and the information as well. And I think I remember hearing your scream when that thing did what it did to you. Oh my goodness. Stay with us. Open lines continue on Coast to Coast AM. Woof.

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1: Enjoying the music right along with you. John Lennon, just like starting over on Coast to Coast AM, celebrating his 86th birthday is what he'd be today if he was still with us. That's from 1980, John's first single after a five-year recording break and the final single released during his lifetime. It became number one in America and Britain after his murder, and the opening bell was Yoko's Wishing Bell, which John had said something like it connected the anguish of mother with the renewal of starting over. So always deep, right? John always deep. And we got, I think we got like one more coming up before the end of the show. So thanks everybody for being here. If you ever wonder where I am and what I'm investigating or what I'm doing next, I appreciate all the letters that you guys send. Well, then go to ConnieWillis.com. And that's, you know, while you're there, you're going to see everything that I do, all the expeditions, things like that, that you can join and be a part of. But while you're there, sign up for my free newsletter. It's called Where's Willis? 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It's the easiest way to stay connected. 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
1: It's Coast to Coast AM. We're still here with open lines and some more calls to take about whatever you'd like to talk about. It's always fun to, you never know, you know, it's live radio, right? So you just push that button and you go, hello. You know.

0: never know what you're going to get on the other side. So I do want to say that to everyone who has emailed me, written to me, posted something kind, taken up for me when somebody was not so kind, or simply listened quietly in the darkness, I just want to say thank you. You may never know what your words mean when they reach the person on the other side of the microphone. And a broadcaster speaks into the night with faith that somebody is out there. I actually feel you. And it's been for 12 years now that you have answered me by saying, "We're here, Connie." And I hear you. I appreciate you. And next Wednesday, I think it's Wednesday, it's October 14th. That is my 12th year of being with Coast to Coast AM. And I've loved every minute of it. My first guest was Bishop James Long, and two of my favorite people, Bishop James Long and also Dr. David M. Jacobs. That was my first guest ever, and so happy to have had them. So again, thank you so much, and I carry your kindness with me every time this microphone turns on. Appreciate being here. So as we continue open lines, some of y'all are getting creepy with those tarantulas. I can tell you that much. And I've got a lot of spider stories, and maybe one day I'll tell you. Let's go to wildcard line number 5 and talk to Eric out of Nevada City, California. Is that how you say it, or is it not Nevada there?
1: Nevada. Yeah.
0: I think I... it is Nevada. Okay. I think I ask that every time.
1: Oh, God. What was that movie? Someone with Clint Eastwood and Lee Marvin, where it was a musical... They had a place called No Name City. That was actually what Nevada City was before they named it. It didn't have a name for a long time, you know, so. And it's burnt to the ground.
0: It was a musical?
1: Yeah.
0: It's a musical with Clint Eastwood?
1: That's it, Paint Your Wagon. Yeah, I know Clint
0: Eastwood. Does Clint Eastwood sing?
1: Really sing. But
0: okay.
1: I love his movies.
0: He gave it the old college try.
1: He couldn't carry a tune in a bucket, you know. Anyway, I know you're a big Bigfooter. You know, we've talked before about the family that used to
0: come across
1: here. Well, there's at least one of them back. I don't know if it's them or if it's a different one. Probably about 3-4 weeks ago.
0: Or family, right? Could be family generation.
1: Just one this time. Well, there might have been a family.
0: You don't,
1: because it the stink.
0: I mean, it could be a son or daughter, right?
1: Huh?
0: It could have been a son or daughter. It could have been a son or daughter from the ones from previous.
1: Possibly.
0: That's what I was thinking. Just kids.
1: Yeah. My neighbor's dogs. I mean, we've lost all our dogs over here, and I'm kind of waiting to try to find another border collie because they're just so doggone smart. But the neighbor's dogs patrol our property at night and help run the bears off for me. Three nights ago, we had 5 damn bears here. They went off 5 different times. But about 3-4 weeks ago, they went off, and I'm used to their barks. I can tell if it's a bear, if it's a mountain lion, and there's 2 of the dogs. They're good-sized dogs. And it's a high-pitched squeal, but they went really super high this one night and disengaged whatever it was real quick. So I, you know, grabbed some artillery, headed out the door with my hat light on. And when I got out there, I'm walking through this waist-deep grass, and oh, my God, that smell... You know, I've never gotten close enough to smell them before. I've seen them at a distance, but, man, it had to be. I've been nose-to-nose with a black bear up here, and those things stink, but they smelled really good compared to what I was smelling.
0: Really? Oh, you know what? I have seen 8 of these things, Eric. Eric, I've seen 8 different ones. I've never smelled one. One's never smelled. Maybe I'm lucky enough to get those that groom.
1: What that left that smell, because I didn't see it, but I was thinking it was probably a Bigfoot, because, I mean, that 3-foot-tall grass was flattened in through there, and like I say, I've smelled bears, I've been close to a mountain lion, of course, they don't really stink, they're just big, you know, and...
0: So did you lift up your arm to make sure it wasn't you?
1: Oh, absolutely. That was the first thing I did. Are you kidding?
0: Is that me? I'm embarrassed.
1: Like, oh, my God. I know it's been, you know, I live up in the woods, but good
0: it's
1: Lord.
0: It's been a little bit, but.
1: You know, I've smelled dead animals before. Like I say, bears, they really stink. And when I was nose to nose with that one, their breath is even worse, I'm telling you. You know, I've lived up in these mountains all my life, and I have never smelled anything like that. It didn't smell
0: like something dead.
1: It was just really pungent.
0: It was pungent. Do you think that some people actually smell bear and they think it's a Bigfoot?
1: No, this was a totally different
0: smell. Because they smell?
1: Bears just stink. Yeah. You know, they smell like...
0: But you're used to it. You're used to that, right? A lot of people come in from the city and just go to, you know, Bigfoot once in a while, right? You know what I'm saying? I've never smelt a bear.
1: Well, I live off grid up here, Connie. I mean, everything inside...
0: I know, you...
1: is on batteries. You know, I'm running battery-powered lights, and I got a little battery-powered fan, and I pretty much do the 1940s thing. I only listen to radio. Well, the rats kind of ate cord off the back of the TV set. Went and got another cord. By the time I got it to put it on the next day, they had chewed that up, too. So.
0: This sounds like the making of a Dateline or 2020 show. Oh, no, the beginnings of it happening.
1: Oh, man, I'm telling you. It's a bit on the rough side, and I hit genuine way past senior citizen a while back, and that's kind of a hard pill.
0: But you just love that.
1: September 1st, I turned 65, and I'm like, oh, my God.
0: Oh.
1: And I've had a lot
0: of broken
1: bones.
0: Okay, well, happy birthday.
1: Well, I look at it this way. I can still, as bad a shape as I'm in, I can still cut my own wood, and I still split it with a maul. So, you know, I must be doing something right. I finished up one of my long trips today twice a month. Once I run down to an Indian casino once a month, usually on the 1st. Because they're about 80 cents a gallon cheaper on their gas. And I fill up the rig in 6 or 7 gas cans, and that gets me through the month because I really don't go a lot of places. Nevada City and Grass Valley are not what they were when I was younger, when growing up. I mean, it's all urban sprawl now. And the Bay
0: See, now you're sounding like the old man. You're sounding like the old man, like your mom and dad would say. Right?
1: I'm an old man, all right, but... you know, I did like the trip today down to Costco because, man, there's so many beautiful women down there. I'm telling you. It gets lonely.
0: So you're going shopping.
1: Yeah, I shop, go take 2 long trips, like I say, one to the Indian Casino gas station and get my gas for the month. Then I go down to Costco and get my, like today I picked up ibuprofen and acetaminophen and stuff like that because I have a lot of headaches. I got hit in the head a lot when I was younger.
0: Well, don't tell the ladies that. Don't tell the ladies that. Don't say you always have a headache. Just, you know, tell them they're pretty.
1: No, I'd never tell them that. Good. Even if I did have a headache, it wouldn't make any difference. No, I go down there because, you know, I can actually afford it. I paid all that money into disability and, you know, you get squat. They give you as little as possible, you know, and. So I've had to become rather inventive on how to get by through the month, you know, and I manage, you know, it's not great. Everybody goes, how do you do it? On what little you get? I said, simple, you do without, you know,
0: yeah,
1: and up here in the woods, I really don't need much, you know. I finally had to give up on my old vehicle, and I borrowed some money off of my old fire captain, and used to be in the fire department. And went and bought another one. It's got a few issues, but, you know, it's got the cargo room I need. So, you know, because I load up, like I say, twice a month, and I kind of like it up here. You know, it's like you going out there in those mountains in Colorado, Bigfoot and stuff.
0: I love it
1: every day. We've got a.
0: I feel like I'm at home.
1: Huh?
0: I feel like I'm at home.
1: Oh, yeah, this is home for me. I mean, I had a couple of gals tell me, you know, Eric, I think you married the Sierra Nevadas. And I'm like, you know, I think you're right. I did.
0: I think you're right. Well, you know what? On that note, let me grab some other calls. But before I do, I want to tell you, when you go to Costco and when you're out there doing your little shopping and you're seeing women again every now and then, make sure you make sure you're not smelling like that bear or that possible Bigfoot. You take care of that before you head that way. That's the only thing that I give you some advice on, but I think you already know that. So good luck with that too. Thanks, Eric, for calling in. It's always good to hear from you. Open lines continue. Let's go east of the Rockies. Dave, Chicago. How are you, Dave?
2: It's the lovely Connie Willis. I've been listening to you since you've been with Coast, and you're always a pleasant voice to hear. You're very intelligent, very enlightened, and you got a great aura about you. So this is an honor for me to speak with you.
0: Well, thank you, Dave, and an honor here, too. Thank you.
2: I want to tell you the reason why I purchased some land in Colorado.
0: Oh, good for you.
2: I have 2 acres up in the mountains down in southern Colorado for my bug out / who knows what property.
0: All right. Where, like San Juan or?
2: Down by, ever hear of a place called La Vita? It's down it's right in the Front Range. It's about 8,000 feet above sea level, my land. 2 acres, all mountainous all around. It's down by... It's east of the sand dunes and all that stuff down there, you know.
0: Oh, okay. Yeah. Yeah. A lot of spooky stuff around that way. Yep.
2: Yeah, a lot of spooky stuff. But my reason for making that kind of a move, I was telling the lovely producer that about 15, 20 years ago, I took a getaway from Chicago trip by myself, and I went to a tour at Red Rocks. It was just like a tour, you know, check it out tour thing. And I got there kind of late in the day, and the security guard said, "You're going to have to do this quick, young man, because there's a big concert here tonight." And I said, "Oh, really? Who's playing?" And he says, "The Allman Brothers." The Allman Brothers.
0: And I was, and so he like said it as an all-man.
2: Yeah, he didn't know. So he said it's the All-Man Brothers, and they're like one of my all-time favorites. So I was like, really? And he said, actually, I got a couple tickets here in my pocket. You want them?
0: And I was
2: shocked. I was shocked. You know, I was like, oh, my God, I'm at Red Rocks Stadium. It's 80 degrees. Sun's shining, and in a couple hours, the stars are going to be out, and I'm going to see one of my favorite bands of all time, third row center.
0: Well, so you did like something good for somebody, didn't you? You got a blessing there.
2: I got a real blessing there. So I experienced that, and you have to experience a show at Red Rocks. There's nothing like it, no matter how many concerts you've ever been to or outdoor events. It's so magical. So I experienced that, the 2.5 hour show, and they were just, I don't know if you're an Allman Brothers fan, but they were just wonderful. And I fell in love with Colorado, and I said, I got to get some property out here. So I went out shopping around, and I picked myself up a couple acres in the mountains, and it's all paid for and just sitting there waiting for me what to do, what I'm going to do. And I got a big camper, and I go out there and camp, and we'll see what happens with that.
0: So see, that's excellent, because really, that's what I'm trying to do. I want to get some land up in northern Colorado, though, and you know where all the activity is that I go to, and I want to get something by there, and you know, but land. Ooh, man, I don't know how much it was when you got it, but I don't have that money in my back pocket.
2: I paid 16 grand for 2 acres, and now it's worth 10 times that.
0: I believe that. Hey, we got to head on, but thank you for calling in. And man, you are a man after my own dreams there and thoughts. So congratulations to you. Sorry we have to end it, but because I'd like to know if you had aspens on there, evergreens, or if it was flat. You said it was in the mountains, but I don't, you know, sometimes it's just brush and not some of the trees. So, oh man, but you're in an area with a lot of spooky stuff. And congratulations that you did it at $16,000. I can't imagine. That's very nice. All right. Well, hey, we had a great night. Thanks, everybody. I know there's All the phone lines are full. Thanks for calling in, everybody. Always fun to be a part of Open Lines. The next time that I'll be on will be October 31st, Halloween night. Before that, the night before that is Ghost to Ghost with George Norrie. You got to get your information in. Go to our website to learn more. And then the next night on Saturday night, it'll be actually Halloween night, and I'll be there doing a little Willis Ween with you. So I'm looking forward to that. Thanks, everybody, for being here. Chuck Gunderson, hey, thanks, man. That was fun. That was fun. We'll have you back for sure. There's no doubt about that. So I want to thank the team that's puts all this together. Julie Talbot, Bill May, Tommy Danheiser, Dan Galanti, Mike Cosio, Adam Thompson, Lex Lonehood, Sean LeDesur, Alec Fernandez, Tim Banal, Gina Salvati in tonight for Donna Walker. Also, Sue Trikas, Rich Barra, Lisa Garr, Ryan Recker. You know these names. Richard Searitt, George Knapp, and of course, George Norrie, the Coast to Coast team and the family. And again, celebrating 12 years on Wednesday, October 14th. My birthday is actually the 12th. So when I was asked to be on Coast, it was like, you're going to be on this next weekend. I mean, it was immediately. And to me, it was a great birthday gift. And here I get to continue to enjoy it. So thank you again for being a part of it. If you enjoyed the show, write in and say, hey, we really loved it, had a great time. We always like to hear that. So again, from the foothills of the Colorado Rockies, until we meet again, my name's Connie Willis. You can find me at ConnieWillis.com. You can also get the Where's Willis newsletter, and you'll know exactly where I'm going to be, when I'm going to be there. And you can also go on live investigations with me. Oh, yeah, they're fun, the creepy hotspots. And let me tell you, it's real stuff. And speaking of real, Connie Willis Live on my YouTube channel, along with Jim Peniston, real experiencers, talking the truth. If you want to learn it, who do you learn it better from but real experiencers? So keep watching the night skies. Continue with me to seek out the strange and uncover the unknown for Coast to Coast AM. I'm Connie Willis. Good night, good morning, all that good stuff. Bye-bye.

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5: Dangerous conditions. I'm Roxanne Evans. Hurricane Isaias made landfall as a Cat 2, bringing more than a foot of rain in Florida. As it marches farther inland, strong winds and heavy rain persist, leaving many without power. Fox Weather's Robert Ray in Destin, Florida.
6: It's really ramped up, and I got to tell you, the winds were just kicking, and we had a little lull, but hey, here we go again on cue with these heavy winds coming through here in Destin, and the rain as well. So you got to brace yourself. We are on high ground on the second floor of a parking garage. We started to feel some of that storm surge come in over the beach. We all had to retreat from that. A bunch of jellyfish actually got pushed up on the white sands of the beaches here in Destin.
5: Isaias has since weakened into a post-tropical cyclone. Florida Governor Ron DeSantis declared a state of emergency across 25 counties. Homeland Security Secretary Mark Wayne Mullen criticizing New York City's immigration policies following the ICE shooting of a Dominican man in the Bronx.
7: 28-year-old Oscar Belgal is in federal custody after being shot in the neck on Thursday by ICE agents who were trying to arrest him. Shortly after the incident, New York City Mayor Zoran Mamdani called for ICE to be abolished.
8: New York City will not stand by while ICE agents shoot New Yorkers.
7: Homeland Security Secretary Mark Wayne Mullen responded.
9: Well, Mayor, if you abolish ICE, who's going to take criminals off the streets of your own town? Who's going to take the murderers and the thieves and the gangbangers?
7: Mullen says ICE agents did not know the man's 5-year-old son was in the vehicle when they opened fire. The child was unharmed. In New York City, Tanya J. Powers, Fox News.
5: Two powerful earthquakes rocked Panama Friday, sending residents to the streets. The first was a 7.7 magnitude. Several hours later, a 6.6 quake. 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
5: President Trump reportedly given more options for striking Iran, but says he chose not to for now. During a Columbus Day celebration at the White House, the president once again claiming that the war with Iran will be ending soon.
13: They have no military. They have no Navy. They have no Air Force. They have no anti-aircraft things. They have. We took out yesterday 28 million barrels. I think we took out more than we've ever taken out at any time, including before the war with the Hormuz Strait.
5: The president now says he does not plan on launching any new strikes on Iran before the midterm elections in November. The war started more than 7 months ago with little progress on a diplomatic solution as both sides remain far apart in their demands. The Pentagon announcing the firing squad execution of the man convicted of carrying out the Fort Hood shooting would be live streamed, but Vice President J.D. Vance suggested that may not be final.
14: I've seen his announcements. I don't know that that's actually going to happen. Let's sort of see what I think it's going to happen in December when he's executed. But what I try to remind people is, look, this is a guy who committed, in my view, the worst terrorist attack on American soil outside of 9/11.
5: Well, the Fort Hood shooting left 13 people dead and 32 injured at the Texas military base in 2009. And some Texas landowners in the Big Bend region of the state have managed to slow construction of President Trump's border wall down to a crawl. Many of them say the wall is a waste of money since there aren't many border crossings there. Others say the wall will do extensive environmental damage. They have been refusing to cooperate with government surveyors, protesting at county meetings, and gearing up for court battles. The border wall is one of President Trump's signature infrastructure projects aimed at cutting illegal immigration. I'm Roxanne Evans, and this is Fox News.
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18: Republican Susan Collins and Democrat Troy Jackson.
19: The choice that Mainers have been given is Troy Jackson saying, I'll vote for Medicare for all, versus Susan Collins that says, hey, I'm doing all I can.
18: This is the Fox News Rundown from Washington. One of the last items senators considered before heading out to campaign for midterms was the Ratepayer Protection Act proposed by Ohio Senator John Husted. It would have required states to consider requiring big tech companies to pay for new power generation, transmission, and distribution grid upgrades for data centers. It has become a focal point in this Senate race. Husted's opponent, former Democratic Senator Sherrod Brown, has been critical of Husted on this issue, telling a town hall event recently.
20: What happened? John Husted got $2.5 billion in tax breaks for these data centers. They gobble up our land. They swallow up our water. They pollute, particularly noise pollution, if you live near one.
18: The National Republican Senatorial Committee issued a memo in August calling data centers a sleeper issue for the entire cycle, writing that if voters' perceptions of data centers aren't fixed quickly, the campaign against them will expand far beyond Ohio. Fox News polling from mid-September found 71% oppose a data center being built in their area. 52% are in favor of data centers being built in more remote areas. So the House overwhelmingly passed this Ratepayer Protection Act, but it failed in the Senate, prompting Fox's chief congressional correspondent Chad Pergram to ask this of the Senate Minority Leader Chuck Schumer.
21: Was this blocked in the Senate last week by Democrats as an effort to prevent Senator Husted from having a win in his competitive race?
22: Senator Husted's bill is a fraud.
18: Virginia Democratic Senator Tim Kaine told reporters before the vote,
23: it doesn't go anywhere. It's completely voluntary. And so everything in that bill can already be done by a state regulator or can already be done by a data center developer. And the bill requires nothing of them.
18: But North Carolina Republican Senator Tom Tillis argued it struck the right balance.
24: It doesn't have any federal overreach of state policy. It's really just setting the tone for what states should do to manage the demand for data centers. So that's one classic example to where they've become so partisan they can't even agree on what it's effectively a resolution recognizing motherhood and apple pie.
18: Senators could revisit the legislation after midterms.
25: Seems like a no-brainer in this culture and time. We listen to the voters, Democrats and Republicans do. They want this kind of stuff.
18: Ohio Republican Senator John Husted.
25: 93% of the people in America strongly support it. So, and it got through the House 417-3. 206 Democrats voted for it. Every Democrat in the Ohio delegation voted for it. And we get it over to the Senate, and all the Democrats have to do is not block it. They don't even have to vote for it, but they block it. Most of them don't vote for it, and it's defeated. And why? Because Chuck Schumer didn't want Republicans and certainly didn't want me to solve an affordability problem right before the election, which is front and center in the conversation right now, and this is the deal. Democrats want to talk about affordability, but when given the chance, they don't want to do anything about it. They would rather have a block a political victory than give the American people a victory.
18: Why was it optional? I know Senator Tom Tillis was arguing, in fact, that making it optional was actually a good thing, and it made it palatable to really almost everybody in the House. What did you make of that argument, though, that it shouldn't be optional?
25: Well, first of all, they don't have any legislation that passed the House or the Senate. They don't even have a co-sponsor for legislation that does what they're talking about. Why? Because states are in charge of the grids. States are in charge of their own utility rates. And 24 states have already taken action on this. So we didn't want to reverse and like put one size fits all federal solution in for the states that had already done it. We wanted the other 26 states to take action. And this provision would require them to take action. And this is why it matters more on electricity than everything else, because we're on grids. Like there's a 13 states that are involved in the grid that Ohio's on. Every state's part of a regional transmission authority. And so if you don't get the other states to act, then your state does the right thing, and that may help you a little bit, but you're all pulling from the same generation grid. And so that's why we had to get the other states to act. And if it was good enough, think about this. If 417 people in the House, Hakeem Jeffries and Mike Johnson voted for it, AOC and Jim Jordan voted for it. So think about it. Everybody thought it was a good idea, but Chuck Schumer didn't want Republicans to get a win on affordability before the election and address an issue that the American people were asking us to address. And so I'll keep fighting for it. But it's just, it's a glaring example about how obstructionist Democrats are on things that are widely popular. You take that, you take photo ID, they just want to block it all because they just don't want Republicans to get a win.
18: I wonder if on the Ratepayer Protection Act, if it's already too late because of that National Republican Senatorial Committee memo that went out. And it said, as you know, your race is ground zero for this debate over data centers. And if you lose, it would be this a big sign. What did you think when you saw that memo? Like, geez, no pressure.
25: I think they were trying to wake people up with it to be out there and respond. But I already was responding on it. I was at the White House, you know, at least 6 months ago with the president when he signed the memorandum of understanding to force the data centers through executive order to do this. But it needed teeth. It needs more. It needs a law. Executive order isn't enough. So I took the very things that everybody had already signed off on, turned it into a piece of legislation, got a co-sponsor or got another a House elite sponsor on it to get it done. Because, like, look, Democrats wanted to blame Republicans for this. I don't understand how it's a Republican or a Democrat issue. It should be. It's a local issue. If a local community wants a data center, great. If they don't want a data center, then that's fine, too. But the electric piece is the one piece that affects people beyond just that local community. And that's why I picked that to focus on. And it was being responsive to people. But I can tell you, as I'm out across Ohio, they know now. Like, people know, they're like, they don't really, like, they're confused about the issue. And now they know that, well, John Husted tried to do something about this and the Democrats stopped him. That just shows the voters of Ohio that the Democrats aren't serious about addressing the issue.
18: Your opponent, Sherrod Brown, recently said in a campaign stop, he said that you, Senator Husted, you asked data center and crypto bros come in and bail you out. I think that's reference to the Fair Shake Group, their efforts to spend money on this race. And he said that you should listen to the people, end the war in Iran, and end the tariffs. There's a lot happening there in that what was a brief soundbite, but how do you respond to all that?
25: Well, he's flailing and he's desperate because he spent over 50 years in office and has. I do this when I go out and I talk to voters. I'm like, Sherrod Brown been in office since 1975. Can you name one thing he's actually done to make your life better? And it's always greeted with silence, except occasionally someone says, yes, he lost 2 years ago. And so that made my life better. But this is a guy who's been in office since 1975, was in Washington for 32 years. He is the system. The system that he criticizes, he created. He voted for the Unaffordable Care Act that drove up your insurance bills, your health insurance costs. He voted with the radical environmentalists to close down 23 power plants in Ohio, which eliminated supply to meet the demand that we need to build more factories and lower electric rates. He was the open border guy who welcomed people to illegally come in this country, supported sanctuary cities and sanctuaries in this country than he does for American citizens. I don't understand that rationale. And he's failed. He has a long record of failure. And so the only thing he can do after 50 years is attack me because he has nothing to demonstrate. Think how pathetic that is, that you were in office for 50 years and he can't talk about one single thing that he has done to make the lives of Ohioans better. It's kind of sad.
18: Okay, so what are you telling people that you have done? We know your Senate career has been brief, but you previous to that had a political career, a state career in Ohio. What are you telling people you've done?
25: Yeah, absolutely. Well, as soon as I got to the U.S. Senate, we passed the Working Family Tax Cut Plan, no tax on tips, overtime, and Social Security so that people could keep more of what they earn to spend and save on their priorities, including the $2,200 per child tax credit that helps working families in our state a lot. Here's the other thing, though. When I was in state government, Ohio was a dying state when I got to the legislature. And over the course of time, we did tax reform, cutting the top income tax rate from 7.25% to 2.75%, eliminated the death tax, reformed the business tax code, investing in career tech education, and took Ohio from the 37th worst state to do business to CNBC just rated us the number one state to do business. And in Ohio today, it was announced last week that Ohio has more jobs than we've ever had in the history of our state and the lowest unemployment rate in the history of our state, 3.3%. And I was central to all the policies that led to that change in Ohio. And people in Ohio know that because I grew up at a time in Ohio where the factory my dad worked at closed. My family had to leave Ohio because there wasn't any place to go to work. The unemployment rate was 8-9%. And people here know that I've been fighting for their jobs to help their kids get a better education. Another thing that I did is I literally authored and passed the Ed Choice Scholarship in Ohio in 2005 when I was Speaker of the House. That created a statewide voucher program. Started out with 4,000 students. Now it's over 180,000 students in the state of Ohio that get to go to a school of their choice. They're using that voucher to go to a school of their choice that's consistent with the values, the educational goals, and what their family wants. So I could go on. I love to talk about the things I've accomplished. He would just wants to talk about the things that are wrong with the world. I'm talking about the things I'm doing to make it right.
2: All right. Senator John Houston of Ohio, thank you so much for your time.
25: 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Thank you very much.
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Here's a look inside the Beltway. I'm Jeff Manasso. The Trump administration asking an appeals court to give the green light to strip billions of dollars in federal funding to Harvard. Judges of the First Circuit Court of Appeals in Boston are considering whether to allow the Trump administration to freeze or eliminate about $2 billion in grants awarded to the university. The lower court judge blocked the move last year, calling the administration's claim of anti-Semitism on campus a smokescreen for a targeted ideologically motivated assault on premier universities. Before stripping the funding, the administration sent Harvard a list of 10 demands, including ending diversity, equity, and inclusion programs. A recent poll finds that President Trump's immigration enforcement is splitting rural voters ahead of the midterms. An Associated Press survey of more than 2,000 rural voters finds about a third say the Trump administration's immigration enforcement has been positive, while another third says they've been negative. The remaining 3 in 10 told pollsters it had no effect. Immigration also ranks lower on voters' priority list than the cost of living, fraud in government programs, and health care costs. Only 4 in 10 rural voters say the president has gone too far in restricting legal immigration or deporting those in the country illegally. For the Fox News Rundown, I'm Jeff Manasso.

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0: I'm Chad Pergram with the Speaker's Lobby.
1: The home of where the wind comes sweeping down the plain.
0: There's a lot of consternation between Republican Oklahoma Congressman Kevin Hearn, who's running for Senate, and appointed GOP Oklahoma Senator Alan Armstrong. Hearn is widely expected to win. Now he wants to be sworn into the Senate just after the election in November. And Armstrong wants to stay until the new Congress begins in early January. Hearn argues that state law says the Senate should swear in the winner as soon as the election is certified. 32 years ago, the Senate swore in GOP Oklahoma Senator Jim Inhofe after he won a special election to take the seat. That gave Inhofe an advantage over other senators elected in the fall of 1994. They didn't take office until January 1995. But since Inhofe became a senator in late 1994, he had seniority. The same would happen with Hearn or whoever wins the Oklahoma seat in November. With the Speaker's Lobby, Chad Pergram, Fox News.

0: News Power Rankings show 8 Senate battleground races, including Maine, where a polling average gives the edge to the Democratic candidate, Troy Jackson, over the incumbent, Republican Susan Collins, but only by about 3 points. This past week, the candidates had not one, but 2 debates. The first on WGME-TV in Portland on October 6th. Jackson had this moment where Collins defended her efforts to get President Trump to relax some of the Canadian tariffs.
1: Troy mocked it, but I was successful in getting concrete, pulp, and road salt removed from the tariff list.
2: I mocked the fact that she got road salt back. I mocked the fact that what about everything else? I mean, we can't eat road salt.
0: And Collins had this moment with Jackson, who was a longtime president of the state Senate after he criticized Medicaid reimbursement rates and pinned that on her and federal lawmakers.
1: Medicaid rates are set by the state. They are not set by the federal government. Mm-hmm. Medicare rates are set by the federal government. So it is Augusta that is responsible for the inadequate reimbursements under the Medicaid program.
0: Everything from gas prices to Iran, immigration to Social Security, and of course, President Trump and socialism were topics of debate.
3: I think regardless of who they ultimately vote for, affordability is top of mind.
0: Professor Nick Jacobs is a political science professor at Colby College in Maine and co-author of the book The Rural Voter, The Politics of Place and the Disuniting of America.
3: That's why both candidates are talking about affordability, the increased cost of living. All of these issues with affordability that we're seeing nationwide are hitting Mainers harder. I just filled up my oil tank. I almost sent the oil man away. The price of oil is so expensive. We're entering heating season here in Maine. It is the absolute thing that is on everybody's mind. Collins voters, though, are putting the blame on Augusta. And the fact that Maine, while affordability is a national issue, Maine seems particularly bad in comparison to the rest of the country. And you saw Susan Collins in her debate with Troy make that claim. Troy Jackson is taking the reverse. He's also talking affordability, but it's all Donald Trump's fault. And Mainers are ultimately going to have to choose between those two stories.
0: Okay, let's bring in Professor Daniel Shea, also a professor of government at Colby College and co-author of the book, The Rural Voter. What are you noting? Are you noting the same things? Do you see anything else that you're flagging?
4: Well, I think Nick hit it on the head. It is about affordability. Heating season, it's going to be a tough hit. I would add to that, though, that since COVID, housing prices have really spiked in Maine. I think they've grown nearly as much as any other state, right up at the top, upwards

0: reading Maine relies on home heating oil more than any other state. Voting just as the weather turns colder certainly seems significant. How much does that historically affect voters, those types of prices?
1: You're absolutely right. Maine is also, I think, the only state in which a majority of our residents heat our homes with wood stoves and other things. So it plays out particularly in some really interesting ways here in Maine, too, because a lot of our heating oil comes from Canada. And so when Dan is talking about tariffs and the new development of tariffs, all of that matters not just for consumer goods that people nationwide are buying, but for energy as well. During the COVID-19 pandemic, we actually had difficulty getting tanker ships up here. And we had to, Susan Collins actually had to plead with the Biden administration for some regulatory changes to get tanker ships that were piloted by foreign vessels to deliver oil. And New England's energy grid is actually predominantly natural gas focused. And so when the war in Ukraine spiked, the natural gas prices went through the roof. And that's why we've seen. So, just sort of getting back to the question, it always matters, right? Prices, affordability, right? The question you want to ask every voter is, are you better off now than you were 4 years ago or 6 years ago when you last voted for Susan? The thing I'd add is that while a lot of new developments have affected prices here in Maine, this is a very long-standing development in this state where the prices have been going up, especially with electricity, especially with heating oil, for years. And there's been some patchwork policies that have come out at the federal level, like that regulatory waiver, and at the state level, Janet Mills was signing, quote, affordability checks. But Mainers are hurting.
0: Let's talk about the debates. We've had two this past week. Professor Shea, tell me about some of the moments that may have caught voters. I want to start with Senator Collins saying, for example, that she listed what she got off the Canadian tariff list, and she mentioned a few items, including road salt. And Troy Jackson came back and said, well, you can't eat road salt. There was another moment. She said she has had a time without health care, and it was for 1 year in 94 while running for governor. Did those catch you? I know they caught social media, but were those significant?
2: Yeah, I think I would summarize those points as contrast in style, really. I mean, contrast in focus. While the senator is trying to keep this race local, what she's done, what she's brought back, Troy Jackson keeps bringing back national issues, keeps bringing back Donald Trump. Senator is pushing her expertise while long questions or long answers about her expertise, while Jackson's trying to just cut to the quick with sort of gut feeling responses. The senator is playing up what she knows, and that is federal policy and appropriations. And Jackson, to his credit, is trying to keep it simple. I think it's fascinating the way Susan, while she is filling up every second of her response time, Jackson's not. He's cutting to the quick. He's saying things really sort of from his gut. And I think it's a contrast in style. I actually think it might be helping Jackson.
0: Professor Jacobs, when Troy Jackson accused Senator Collins of hurting Maine with Medicaid reimbursement rates, and Collins had to remind him, a former state Senate president, that no state lawmakers, Augusta, sets those reimbursement rates. She tried to paint him as someone who may have served in office but hasn't understood how it all worked. How did that resonate?
1: I mean, you could call it style. You could also call it just depth of knowledge. And do you really know the job you're applying for? I mean, that cuts both ways. I think there's some obvious signs in their responses that Jackson, that Susan Collins, in a way, knows her job too well. And if you know as much as she does, you give her the credit. Because she knows she can't lower tariffs on certain commodities. She knows where there's room to negotiate and bargain, and she delivers on those things. She knows the ins and outs of intergovernmental policy and can say, "This my committee doesn't have jurisdiction on that. That's a state thing." Does Jackson follow that? I'm sure you could get him in a room and slow him down, and like he's knowledgeable. He was our Senate president. But certainly on the debate stage, it comes across as two different candidates with wildly different depth of knowledge and experience over policy. And I think, again, it depends on if voters are

0: And the risk is that they look at Susan and say, you know too much, you've been there too long, as right. much as say, you're the expert, we should return you to DC.
1: I think it's interesting to me how he reminds voters that she's chair of appropriations. It's sort of a surprise to me. It's such an important position. And he reminds people over and over, you're the chair of appropriation. You're the chair of I've been thinking, why is he doing that? Well, I think it's what Nick was getting at. And that is that you know the system. You've been there for an awful long time. And you're the head of one of the most important committees. And things are still worse in Maine. Next point's well taken. But look, you know this job very well, Senator Collins, and things are still worse in Maine.
2: Corporate and big donor money has been a critical theme in a lot of races. Troy Jackson sort of did what Abdul El-Sayed in Michigan did, and that was to say, look, I can't help that a PAC or a committee that helps me takes money from corporations. I don't take from them directly. But if I work with Chuck Schumer's PAC in El-Sayed's case, or if I work with the Maine Senate, you know, Democratic Leadership PAC, I don't set the rules. Is this sort of insistence like, well, I don't take from corporations directly? Do voters see that? Do they care about that?
0: I think on that level of detail and scrutiny, it's not going to move the needle on your average voter. Campaign finance is a morass to begin with for any of us that follow politics closely. But I will say this. I think with these debates, all I've been watching for is where's the gaffe? Where's the 10 seconds or the 5 seconds that makes mm-hmm. it the ad that we're going to watch ad nauseum from now until election day? And she might have gotten one on Jackson and this leadership fund that he oversaw. He was directing, and he had lots of corporate money. And you can't avoid corporate money, nor can you avoid billionaire donations that get funneled through dark super PACs that support these people. But he pled ignorance in a way that just made him look ignorant. And I think maybe she got her soundbite on him on that particular point.
2: Professor Shea, weigh in here. I want to ask about Medicaid briefly. We know Republicans are insisting that they reformed Medicaid last year with added requirements. But this has already resulted in hospitals anticipating less in reimbursement. It's a very hot topic, for example, in Iowa, where hospital units, especially like labor and delivery, they're closing ahead of these reforms taking effect in 2027. This is a very rural issue. When you talk to rural voters, you guys both wrote a book on this. Is this a big deal in Maine?
1: Jessica, you hit the nail right on the head. It is a very big issue. It is an issue when it comes to affording health care, and there's also about access to health care. You're making long drives in rural America to get to a hospital, to get to a clinic, and of course, insurance rates are lower than they are in suburban and urban areas. It's a big issue in Maine. I'm not surprised at all that Troy Jackson is pushing it over and over. I think back to that style piece again, where Senator Collins was trying to tell us about the nuances of the big, beautiful bill and what she's tried to do. He simply summed it up by saying, I'm worried about my parents, or we're worried about parents not having health care, or our kids not having health care. You know, are you a socialist, Senator Jackson? Well, all I can tell you is I'm worried about my neighbors having health care. They need to be able to go to the doctor. I thought that was a really good answer, a really interesting way of sidestepping the label to get at an issue that rural Americans feel day in and day out. It's a great question, Jessica.
0: So just to build on that briefly, healthcare always jumps to the top. Dan and I teach in a small town whose hospital, one of our hospitals, closed last year. It took me months personally to find a PCP that's now 45 minutes away from my own house out here in central Maine.
2: Wow.
0: So the crisis is real, and maternity wards, as you picked up, are closing across the state, particularly in rural communities and our coastal communities. But I guess, again, the choice that Mainers have been given is Troy Jackson saying, I'll vote for Medicare for all, versus Susan Collins that says, hey, I'm doing all I can. I got a rural health transformation fund. Grants from that are actually coming out of the state right now. The state has, because the federal money went to the states, and now the states are awarding the grants conveniently right before the election. Wink, wink. And that money is going directly to hospitals. It's going to community paramedicine. It's keeping doctors and nurses. There's bigger structural reforms beyond just Medicaid cuts. The way Medicaid reimbursements work, I said I'd be short, does matter more for rural hospitals. But there, you know, we don't even have doctors. That's the problem. The doctors don't even want to move to these communities. So it's not just Medicaid.
2: Okay, Professor Shea, one more for you here. Tell me about Maine's second congressional district. Democrat Jared Gould not running. We have former governor, Republican Paul LePage, up against state auditor Matt Dunlap. I understand Dunlap is not coming across as very progressive, right? More of a centrist. How is LePage grappling with that, and is he doing so effectively?
1: Well, the snag, it seems to me, for LePage will be turnout, right? So President Trump has won the second congressional district three times, actually, and he would probably win it again, but he's not on the ballot, and that's going to be a tough hit for Paul LePage. So the enthusiasm gap in the second district, I think, will be real. It's tough for the Trump supporters in rural Maine when they drive by the gas pumps or when they fill their own diesel. I think there's a bit of worry about the president's agenda in rural America. They're not by any means have they jumped off the president. They're still with President Trump, but the question is, will they turn out in this election? Matt Dunlap has historically been thought of in Maine as a pretty far left progressive that is pitching himself a different way. He's tracking to the center. I think it's a nail biter. I think it'll be a close race.
2: Well, Professor Daniel Shea and Professor Nick Jacobs at Colby College in Maine, thank you so much for your time and insight. We appreciate it.
1: Thank you, Jessica.
0: Thank you so much.
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8: Fox News, I'm Deborah Valentine. Isaias, which made landfall Friday night as a Category 2 hurricane near Destin, Florida, is now downgraded to a post-tropical cyclone, according to the National Weather Service. Fox Weather's Robert Ray spoke with a Florida trooper as he encountered flooded and blocked roadways in Fort Walton Beach, Florida.
9: The recession is not happening as fast as they thought, so they're trying to pump water out of some of the areas so they get these roads open at daybreak.
8: Meanwhile, Hurricane Simon has gained strength and is now a Category 4 system. The National Hurricane Center says it's expected to make landfall early Sunday along Mexico's west and central coastline. A mass shooting in Erie, Pennsylvania Friday night. Police Chief Rich Laura says multiple people were found killed in and outside of a house, including the shooter. An investigation continues. 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

look outside the Beltway. I'm Tanya J. Powers. City officials in Ithaca, New York, home of Cornell University, voted in favor of a temporary moratorium on certain event permits for the school and Greek Life organizations. The move includes an amendment requiring Cornell to turn over sex and violent crime investigations to the Ithaca Police Department. The vote follows an allegation of rape at the Chi Phi fraternity in 2024 made by Jane Doe, who filed a lawsuit last month accusing seven fraternity members. Roger Paul Bradford, who is facing a first-degree murder charge in the death of his wife, Lisa Bradford, was extradited from Pennsylvania to Virginia this week. It happened on the same day that hundreds gathered for her funeral mass in the couple's hometown of Aldie, Virginia, about 40 miles west of Washington, D.C. Lisa Bradford was a well-known real estate agent who was found shot to death inside their home on September 22nd. Case documents reviewed by Fox 5 D.C. say Pennsylvania State Police discovered a journal with potential targets inside the rental car Roger Bradford was driving when he was stopped and arrested. And this week's meeting of the Ottumwa, Iowa City Council erupted in chaos after a former council member opened the meeting with a satanic prayer. A local pastor said the prayer amounted to a curse on the city. A council member blamed legislation approved in January that said prayers or statements of any faith would be allowed to open the meetings. For the Fox News Rundown, I'm Tanya J. Powers.

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1: Pro Football Hall of Famer and legendary former head coach of the Chicago Bears, Mike Ditka, passed away Friday at the age of 86. Ditka helped revolutionize the tight end position as a player, but became an icon in the NFL after his playing career. With his easily recognizable sweater vest and mustache, he helped lead the Bears to their only Super Bowl in 1985, behind what many consider to be the greatest defense in NFL history. And the Atlanta Dream are back in the WNBA Finals for the first time since 2013, completing a sweep of the New York Liberty with an 85-83 victory. That's your sports on the Fox News Rundown. Tony Genualdo, Fox News.

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0: That'll do it for this edition of the Fox News Rundown from Washington. Tomorrow, Fox's chief congressional correspondent tells us who is safe and who may not be in their congressional leadership posts after the midterms. I'm Jessica Rosenthal. 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
0: Isaias, losing steam. I'm Deborah Valentine, Fox News. The National Hurricane Center says Isaias is now downgraded to a post-tropical cyclone after making landfall near Destin, Florida Friday night as a Category 2 hurricane. It's also impacting Alabama. Fox's Caroline Ellett has more from Navarre Beach, Florida.
9: We are now going on 5 hours without power. That's what we're seeing across the entire panhandle this morning. And the latest we have from FPL is about half a million customers in Florida are still without power. So Escambia County, just to the west of us, as well as where we are in Santa Rosa County, really is seeing the highest numbers of outages in the state. Emergency management officials tell us there's around 50 roads countywide that are closed off right now. And that's because of just how many power lines and trees came down during this storm.
0: Fox Weather's Asher Red is in Birmingham, Alabama.
10: Wind gusts up to 30 miles an hour, sustained winds of 20 miles an hour. And that number has been trending upwards for the past few hours now. And it will continue to trend upwards till about 4 a.m. to 8 a.m. Central Time. And at about that time, we'll start to see those gusts top out between 40 and 60 miles an hour. Now, that is plenty of speed to knock down trees and cause those long-term power outages. About 300,000 people across the state of Alabama are without power right now. Most of it is contained to the bottom half of the state.
0: after Alabama, Isaias is forecast to impact the Tennessee Valley. Florida's Governor Ron DeSantis declared a state of emergency across 25 counties, mobilizing emergency response personnel and issuing mandatory evacuation orders ahead of Isaias. 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
2: 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I'm Mark Kelly. Glad you're with us. We're going to talk about investing in retirement. There really are two approaches that often dominate the conversation. You're actively investing or you're passively investing. And it's like choosing between a sports car that requires skilled handling or an SUV designed for a smoother, more predictable ride. I'll go sports car. Cody Rose has young kids. She has to go SUV. That's
3: fair. No, I still have a sports car. You know me.
2: Money has been flowing increasingly toward passive approaches in recent years. The question remains, which strategy is right for your retirement journey? So that's what we're going to talk about for the next couple segments. Active versus passive investing strategies. Doesn't mean you can't do a little bit of both, I suppose. But Cody Rose, could you explain the fundamental differences between active and passive investing strategies?
3: I'd be happy to explain that. So passive investing uses index funds and ETFs to track market benchmarks, where active investing employs managers making tactical investment decisions. So they're trying to time the market. They're picking and choosing different stocks. There might be speculation involved. So passive offers lower fees. Active provides potential downside protection. But finding the right approach depends on your specific retirement goals.
2: So there is no doubt that both active and passive approaches have evolved significantly over the years. So you think about AI, think about the computer world. How has technology changed the landscape for both investment strategies and what innovations are impacting investors today, would you say?
3: I would say that technology has definitely played a huge role recently when it comes to investing. We've got robo-investing. We've got AI tools that help us learn how to invest as individuals. These tools can make it easier for everyone to be involved in investing, whether they're active or passive investing. But today's investment options typically blend traditional approaches in ways that aren't possible than before.
2: So when you're comparing investment approaches, I think a lot of times people that come, think about, man, I don't know if I'm going to, hire a retirement planning team to help me with my retirement. It's going to cost me money. So they're going to focus on, hey, Cody Rose, what kind of return are you going to get on my money? And sometimes when we're working, that's clearly the number one thought is, what is the return on investment? When we get to retirement, return on investment isn't as important maybe as return on income. So we often focus on performance and fees, but taxes also significantly impact our bottom line. Do active and passive strategies differ when it comes to tax implications for retirement investors?
3: Absolutely. Yeah, it's always important that when you're investing and looking at your portfolio, that taxes is a part of your focus. Whether you're 20 or you're 65, tax implications have a big effect on your portfolio and they should always be considered. Passive index funds typically generate fewer taxable events because you're not buying and selling as often or really at all. So when you're using a passive strategy and you're tracking those market benchmarks, you're just going to go up and down with volatility. But when you have an active strategy, that is going to create more taxable gains. But you also might be able to utilize tax loss harvesting as well. So it really just depends on your approach.
2: Yeah, so you might have some really nice gains, but you almost have some big losses, which you can use on your taxes, tax loss harvesting. Hey, we just lost a lot. So that's kind of crazy when you think about that. But at the end of the day, do you know really what kind of risk is in your portfolio? Most people in today's retirement world are in the 401k IRA world. It's not our grandparents' retirement of pensions and Social Security. Now it's 401k's IRAs. And the 401k, you can go to your employer's, your website where it says, here's your 401k balance. And they'll say, you might be able to get this. But there's no guarantee because we're not sure where it's going to be when you retire because those numbers are always moving and changing, sometimes a little up, hopefully. Sometimes they're going a little down. So at the end of the day, we don't really know exactly where we are. Like my grandparents that had pensions and Social Security, they knew their income, what it was going to be until they passed away. We don't know that because we're in the 401k IRA world where things move a lot. So you do have that opportunity to, first off, figure out where you are, right? How much risk are we taking? Is it the right amount for our situation? Is it too much? Is it not enough? Everybody's situation is unique in this area as well. You can always talk with Cody Rose and the team at Terra Firma. 800-450-1033, again, is a number. Figuring out your portfolio and active and passive and all that kind of jargon, really, at the end of the day, it's about you. What are you comfortable with? How much risk are you comfortable with? What happens if you lose 40% of your portfolio? Does that change your life? Does it not? If you gain 20 or 30%, does that change your life? More than likely, the ups don't change your life. The downs could. So that's where you need to figure out where you are. 800-450-1033. Do you think that's fair to say that if the upticks don't really change your client's life, but the downticks could in some situations?
3: I think you hit the nail right on the nose there, Mark. A lot of times, even when there are big upticks in the market, it's not necessarily changing any of my clients' lives or their lifestyles, but a downturn absolutely does. Not only in their own demeanor and their comfortability with their portfolio, but also with the ability to outlive their portfolio. So yeah, absolutely. The upticks don't really do much, but the downturn is really something you want to avoid.
2: So both active and passive investing have their own set of strengths and potential drawbacks. There's upsides to both. There's downsides to both. Cody Rose, what key factors should retirees or those nearing retirement particularly focus on when deciding between these two different style of investment approaches?
3: So I would say when it comes to retirees picking a strategy that makes the most sense to them, they really need to figure out what their goals in retirement are first, and then they can pick a strategy that matches that and aligns with them moving forward into retirement. Is it going to be, you know, are tax implications a very big part of your strategy for retirement? And with those considered, how is that going to affect your long-term portfolio?
2: So when people come in, you know, we all heard that, you know what, I'm a pretty low risk investor. Well, I'm a moderate risk taker. I'm all in. I'm good. Let's push the pedal to the metal. Everybody's a little bit different in that area. And I would think the answer has changed. So if I came in and I sat down with you, Cody Rose, and I said, look, you know, I'm okay if I lose 20% of my portfolio. I know that's just kind of how this works. It'll come back eventually, I would imagine. That's my hope anyway. So if I lose 20% and I said, you know, I have $1 million, and you said, okay, so you're fine if you lose $200,000. Well, I'm like, no, I can't lose $200,000. Well, you just said you could lose 20%. Do the answers change when you take their percentage and turn it into dollars?
3: Absolutely. And I have played this game with many a clients, and it is interesting how it changes dramatically. A lot of people are trained to hear that like a 20% downturn is considerable, but it's not the biggest they've heard of. So they try not to flinch when they hear that. But, you know, part of our analysis when we bring a client on, is understanding what their risk tolerance is and making sure they have a proper risk ratio in their portfolio moving forward. I have a lot of clients that tell me that they are very risk averse, that they're not comfortable with being in the market. And when we actually do the breakdown of how their money is allocated, either in risk or safe instruments, you know, typically when I meet a client, you know, 90% of their portfolio is at the risk of the market. So even the most conservative minded clients sometimes have a lot more at risk in their portfolio than they even think.
2: And I think that's typical, though, today because of the IRA 401k retirement world.
3: Absolutely.
2: That's how we're supposed to save our money, right?
3: Yeah, that's the one thing that everyone's been taught is to sock away money into their company-sponsored plans and don't touch it. Just let it be alone, and then that's what you're going to use for retirement. But that's just because it's called a retirement plan doesn't actually mean it's a thought-out strategy and a plan for retirement. It's more of a retirement account than it is a plan. And if you don't have a strategy involved in how you're going to do the distribution of that, then you don't have a well-thought-out plan for retirement.
2: Yeah, so expound on that just a little bit, because I think a lot of people, you know, hey, do you have a plan for retirement? Sure, I've got a 401k. Well, no, that's a 401k. The 401k is not a retirement plan.
3: Right. And it's called a retirement plan, but it's really just a retirement account. And if you don't have a strategy put together, you know, the retirement account that you have is the accumulation that you've put together to use in retirement. But once you finish accumulating, you need to figure out how you're going to distribute distribute those funds. So we want to make sure that you have a proper plan for distribution. If you leave all the money at risk in the market and then your only plan is just pull out when you have expenses, then you're going to be pulling out whether the market's up or down. And that's not a good plan at all. If the market's down while you're pulling out money every month to meet your expenses, then you're going to decimate that account. You're going to decimate that account if there's any sort of downturn. So it's not an adequate plan or strategy. It is just an account that you've developed and put money into that you can utilize if you put a plan and strategy together.
2: So if you'd like to walk through the retirement readiness review with Cody Rose and the team at Terra Firma, income, investments, taxes, healthcare, legacy planning, Social Security, Medicare, it's all in there. But it's all about you, which is the key. Risk is certainly a big part of that. Retirement stress test. Let's put your portfolio up against 2008. How'd it work? 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
2: 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All right, we're talking about investment strategies, right? So there's active, which is in a way trying to time the market. And there's passive, where you just set it like you started your 401k right out of college and you never looked at it since. That's passive, right? You're just letting it go where it's going to go. So there's a balance between those two strategies that you need to think about, I guess. So I guess, Cody Rose, what key questions should investors ask themselves when determining their optimal investment approach?
3: Oh, there's plenty of things to think about when they're thinking about their investment approach. I would ask them if they need income from their investments, if they've already considered that and that's something they're looking for. How much time do they have before they're going to be needing to dip into those funds that they're trying to invest with? You know, what emotional tolerance do they have for market volatility? You know, have they considered their taxes yet and what kind of implications those will have with the income that they have from their investments? There's a number of questions that we look at and ask our clients when we're looking at investing their monies.
2: You know, and I always think the emotional side is very interesting because you could sit down with somebody and they're like, Cody Rose, do you think we should pay off our house? We'd really like to be debt free. And you're like, well, your mortgage is 2.5%. That's pretty good in today's world. So you're doing fine. You don't need to. They're like, well, I think we would just sleep better. Our goal has always been to debt free. Okay, well, in that situation, maybe it makes sense, right? So sometimes it's not about the bottom line. It's about their well-being, maybe.
3: Absolutely. And, you know, even when we have clients ask us that all the time, and they have a low mortgage rate like that. But, you know, my dad always says you stand a couple inches taller when you've paid off your mortgage and you know that you have that peace of mind. And truthfully, that's all we're trying to build for our clients, especially with retirement, is peace of mind. So if it's going to make you feel better to not be paying a mortgage every month and not have that hanging over you as debt, when it comes to your portfolio, as an offset to your portfolio, then absolutely it makes sense to pay off the mortgage. We also ask our clients on a scale from 1 to 10, how comfortable are you with your current financial situation? 10 being that they have their own island in the Caribbean and they're just, you know, so peaceful about their plan and their finances. And, you know, 1 being they're about to jump off the Amiskag Bridge on their way home from our appointment. So, you know, we try to take the temperature of our clients when it comes to risk and when it comes to their comfortability of their current portfolio and build that peace of mind into the plan that we put together.
2: I think that growth versus safety is a challenging area for people, especially if they're trying to do it themselves. That's where you come in to kind of help balance the scales, maybe.
3: Absolutely. It's an important thing to combine the safety approach. That's why having that proper risk ratio for whatever age you are, whatever horizon timeline you have for retirement makes sense. And it's a different puzzle for each family. That's why I love what I do. I'm solving a different puzzle with each client family that sits in front of me. You can't just have all risk in your portfolio, especially if you're retiring next year. If there's a big downturn in the market, it might make it so you can't retire anymore. It's going to push out that retirement date. But the same token, you can't have safety in your portfolio in your younger years and throughout your entire life and have no other thing. We're going to get the biggest bang for our buck with our monies in the market, but we have to hedge our bets with safe money instruments as well. So you have to have a combination of both safe money and risk instruments in your portfolio in order to have a proper

0: the market, you know, you can have income focused active investments and you can also have growth oriented strategies, but having the balance between the two, and depending on the age you are at and where you are in life, that's going to change. You know, the younger you are, the more risk you can have in your portfolio. The closer you are to retirement or even in retirement, the less risk you should be having. And that's where like the rule of 100 comes into play, right? So they say take about your age, and that's about how much you should have safe in your portfolio. So, you know, at 65, you should have about 65% of your portfolio somewhere you cannot lose it. And again, that's just a rule of thumb. And obviously it differs, because if you plan on working till you're 75 instead of 65, that's going to change the amount of risk you can have. But, you know, it's just a rule of thumb to help you understand that as you age, you should have less and less risk inside of your portfolio.
1: So there's so many factors to consider. It seems like it could be a little bit of a challenge for us to determine the right investment approach for our specific situation. So how do you help people evaluate whether their current investment strategy, and there may not be a real strategy, this might be the money sitting in the 401k or in the IRA, and we're hoping for the best, but how do you help them figure out their investment strategy? Is it in the right place for them?
0: Well, that's easy. You know, in our two meeting process, our first meeting is really just about getting to know the client and their current situation, understanding really where they're at. In the second meeting, I've put together an entire plan to present to the clients as they're onboarding into our client family, so they understand the current situation that they're in and the approach that I would take moving forward. To sometimes it's just a few small tweaks, and it could really have a big effect in a positive way in the long term for their portfolio. But, you know, we take the time to sit down and look at all the statements that a client has, put all that information into our financial software, and then show them their current situation and a plan put together of how we would move forward to better their plan. So we take the time to look through every single statement and understand what they're doing currently so that we can make sure that we can put the best plan together.
1: And when you put that plan together, it's not in stone, right? I mean, people's lives change, things change. So the plan's always changing, I would imagine.
0: No, if we have a big chunk of money invested in the market, we're doing quarterly calls with our clients. And we also do a bare minimum with every client, an annual review as well. So, and you know, in between those times, if anything comes up in life, if someone decides to retire early or they get laid off, or, you know, we have big family events that come up or life events that come up, you know, anything that comes up as far as, you know, selling real estate, everything else, we just set a planning meeting, we sit down and we talk about it and make sure that it fits into our plan, or we readjust our plan to make sure that it fits accordingly for the future.
1: So again, if you'd like to chat with Cody Rose and the team about all of this, about your situation, it's 800-450-1033. So let's say somebody comes in, whether it's an individual or a couple, widow, or whatever it is, come in, sit down with you, and they're talking about their retirement, and they're trying to figure out where they are, right? Are we good? Do you think we can retire? Are we going to be okay? All those kind of questions. My thinking is that most of us have most of our money sitting in the IRA 401k world. It's just invested. We don't really know. We hope it's working, but we don't really know why and how. You know, it's like your watch. Well, I just want my watch to give me the right time. I don't really care how it works. It's kind of the same thing. A lot of people look at the investment world. Some people love digging into the numbers and the investments and the stocks and all that kind of stuff. Others don't. So it's, you got to figure that out as well. That comes from the discovery meeting. But what does somebody gain from a second opinion on their strategy? And really, for a lot of people, I would think it'd be a first opinion, because they've been doing it themselves, just going to work and hoping it works out, don't they?
0: What you gain from that is really understanding not only where you are currently, because most people don't even understand that part, right? So it's not only understanding and seeing all of your accounts in one place. Sometimes when I bring up our financial software, that's the first time a client's ever seen all of their accounts in one place at one time. Now, I have a lot of engineer clients, so they've got their own spreadsheets that they've made and their own budgets that they've made and stuff like that. But for a lot of people, it's the first time they've seen all of their accounts in one place, because you work at one place, you get a plan there, then you leave and go somewhere else. You leave that plan behind. We call that a stray account. And then you've got all these, you've got a plan over here, an account over there. You've got this bank account. You've got that investment account over there. You know, I picked up a CD over here. Whatever it may be, there's a lot of different moving parts and a lot of pieces that go into it. So seeing the financial software that we have for a lot of people is the first time they've ever seen that all put together. So that's the first step, is understanding where you currently reside in your financial situation, right? And then figuring out and seeing that there's some small tweaks or even some big moves that we could make that would really have some impact in a positive direction.

0: is a lot of times relieving for clients to know that, hey, I can be doing better. Hey, there are things that I can do to put myself in a better position. So it's putting together that plan is how we build that peace of mind.
1: So it is an opportunity for you. Maybe for some of you, you've been working with somebody. Maybe it's a broker who's done a great job helping you grow your money, but they're not really focusing on retirement, taxes, and how do we make sure our money lasts as long as we need it. So there's different, it's kind of like your kids. 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
1: 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I'm Mark Elliott. Again, questions, you can always call. Can I retire? Well, when? Do we have enough? Are we going to be okay? 800-450-1033. We're going to finish with a mailbag segment. These are always kind of fun. But Cody Rose does not have all the information she needs. So, for example, our first question comes from Frank in Laconia. Cody Rose doesn't know how old you are, Frank. She doesn't know a lot of things that if you were actually sitting down talking with her, you'd be able to get to the bottom line much quicker probably. Because she'd ask you follow-up questions, you'd ask her follow-up questions, you'd see it's a back and forth. 800-450-1033. That being said, though, are you ready for Frank's question?
0: I'm ready.
1: Frank in Laconia says this. Cody Rose, my company is offering an early retirement package. It seems generous, but taking it means I'd be retiring 5 years sooner than I planned. I'm tempted, but I'm also nervous about making the numbers work for the long haul. How do I evaluate if this is a golden ticket or a financial trap?
0: I mean, I love a good golden parachute, right? When they're offering you a way out and they're going to pay you to do it. But, you know, really got to run all the numbers here. 5 years is a long time that you are already planning to work and have that, you know, accumulation coming in and also to prevent the distribution of those accounts for another 5 years. So, you know, there's a lot of different things that we need to look at here. We need to look at your actual savings, your actual retirement funds that you've accumulated and what the health of those are. We've also got to look at what we have to do to bridge the gap between now and your impending 5 years that you were planning on doing. So does that mean that you're going to turn your Social Security on 5 years sooner? Because that's going to have a big impact in the long-term situation of your portfolio and your retirement plan. You know, are you going to have, you know, in that package, is there some sort of fix for healthcare? Are they allowing you to stay on the company sponsored plan for the next several years before you can get to 65 in the retirement age of where you could turn on Medicare? So there's a lot of different factors here, and it's going to, you know, have different ramifications on your portfolio. So really doing a stress test on your current plan and what it looks like to do a plan. You know, our financial software is brilliant for this, because if we already have you in there, or if we need to build it out for you, if you're not a current client, right, we can put all of your financial information in there, and then we can make little edits to the current scenario and see what it would be like if we retired 5 years early. See what it would be like if, you know, your wife turns on Social Security sooner, whatever it may be. We can run these other scenarios and stress test your portfolio to see how good it's going to do. And that's called the Monte Carlo algorithm. It's a lot of, you know, fancy mumbo jumbo, but basically it gives you an idea of what the percentage is that you are going to be okay. So, you know, if you pass the Monte Carlo algorithm, it means that you have an 80% chance of not running out of money when it comes to your portfolio long-term. And, you know, I would really hope that in any scenario, you're going to, you know, pass that, because an 80% chance, if you ask me, isn't a high enough percentage of what I would like it to be to not run out of money in retirement.
1: So, obviously, COVID 2020, you saw a lot of this. Do you see much of that anymore, where companies are trying to just buy people off so they go ahead and retire?
0: I do. I just, you know, I have a client who had worked at her establishment for 40 years, and she just got handed an amazing golden parachute, all sorts of benefits attached to it. And, you know, she wasn't really thinking she was going to retire anytime soon, but she also, you know, didn't need to work and was kind of just staying busy with it. And when this opportunity came up, she was kind of hoping she'd be on the list of people to be offered it. And when she was ecstatic. So, you know, it was a pretty joyous occasion. She's retiring a lot sooner than she thought she was going to, but she, you know, I know she'll find different ways to keep busy and different ways to be involved in her community and you know, stay vital. But she'll be able to do that like on her own terms. And you know, this opportunity of retiring early and this early retirement package has really given her that gift.
1: So, Frank, or anybody that's in that scenario where maybe you are getting offered an early retirement package, talk with Cody Rose and the team at Terra Firma. Figure out if does it make sense, does it not? 800-450-1033, 800-450-1033. Next question, Cody Rose, comes from Cindy in Hudson. Cindy says, Cody Rose, my husband and I just sold our business for a significant amount of money. It's the first time we've had this level of wealth, and honestly, it's a bit overwhelming. We want to be smart about it. What's the very first thing a new millionaire should consider doing with the money?
0: Well, I would say congratulations, first off. You know, it's not an easy thing to complete a deal and an acquisition like selling your business. I'm sure you lovingly wrapped it up, you know, that you'd been working on your business for a long time in your career. So congratulations on the sale of that. Congratulations on your newfound wealth. Congratulations on the stability that's going to provide. And so, you know, the first thing I would say is make sure you're enjoying it, and you know, you really count your blessings to be in that scenario and enjoy it for a minute. But then I would also say that it's really important, now that you're in this new, maybe even tax bracket, if you will, that you're planning appropriately. What's your long-term plan for that money? How are you going to make sure that it's distributed properly over the rest of your retirement years so that you're not going to run out of money? Have you considered your taxes? Do you have a good game plan for that in order to have the most proper tax mitigation? And, you know, really get down to business. If you've just sold a company and you're not working with a trusted financial advisor, I'd absolutely say you need to get one yesterday so that you can help you with all of these things.
1: Yeah, good advice there. Cindy, you can always talk with Cody Rose and the team, 800-450-1033. Congratulations, though. I'd make take a trip. That'd be kind of fun. 800-450-1033, because Cody Rose, you know, owning a company, sometimes you don't get to do the things you'd like to do because you're running a company. So Cindy's got some opportunities now, maybe. All right, next question comes from Andrew in Merrimack. Cody Rose, I retired last year. My wife plans to work for another 2 years. We've always filed our taxes jointly, but now that my income is different, I'm wondering if we should consider filing separately. Would that make sense for us? You need a lot more information, but do you see that much where somebody, their income level changes for one spouse and they go, you know what, we should file our taxes separately as opposed to jointly? Does that happen very often?
0: No, almost never. It's, you know, there's a lot of benefits to filing jointly. You have a whole different set of tax brackets with different percentages in them. So, you know, it's very rare that I find that people would choose to file separately rather than jointly as a married couple. There's a lot of tax benefits to being married and filing jointly.
1: So I suppose you just do one joint and one separately and say which one's better, right?
0: You can always do the math, right? Run the numbers. We do that on all aspects of the financial side. And we even, you know, help our clients do taxes in-house. We've got, you know, we've got Terra Firma Financial Advisory here, but we also have another entity aside from Terra Firma Financial Advisory. It's called Terra Firma Tax and Estate Planning. And, you know, we have an attorney on property and in-house to do our clients' taxes if they need those done. We also do estate planning here. So, you know, we could just run the numbers and see which one's better.
1: Overwhelmingly,
0: it's going to be your joint tax brackets.
1: So, Andrew, to do just that, talk with the team. It's 800-450-1033. All right, final question comes from Kristen in Portsmouth. Cody Rose, we have one son who is very responsible with money and another who, let's just say, isn't. We want to leave them an equal inheritance, but we're worried one will blow through his share in a few years. Is there a way to structure a trust or inheritance to provide for him over his lifetime rather than giving him a lump sum?
0: Absolutely. There's you can put any kind of provisions if you want. You should, you know, build your trust and put whatever provisions you want inside of it. I would say that if you're looking at structuring these, you know, fair isn't always equal and equal isn't always fair. So you can keep that in mind when it comes to these provisions. But most people, if they're putting a provision on one child, they'll put it on both. If your other child is if your other son is more responsible, it shouldn't be a deficit to them to have any of those provisions in there because he wasn't going to blow all the money anyways. But, you know, you can talk to your estate planner in that. If you're getting your trust done, I would absolutely make sure that you're looking at to work with someone who specializes in estate planning, not just, you know, the attorney that works next door or your brother-in-law or so that can write it up. Because even though some of these documents are boilerplate, they're really important to have them be very much specific to you and your family. So I would start there, get your trust done, and make sure you have whatever provisions you want inside of it.
1: So if any of you have questions like these that pertain to your, because that's at the end of the day, it's about you and your situation. How can Cody Rose and the team and Terra Firma help you figure out where you are? Well, you have that opportunity every week just by calling, having a conversation. Could be a 15, 30 minute phone call. And then you go, you know what, maybe we should come in and sit down and delve a little deeper. Maybe that's how it works. Or maybe it's Cody Rose and the team can give you the answer you need and you don't even need them. That could be possible as well. 800-450-1033, again, is the number. No cost for this whatsoever. 800-450-1033. Cody Rose, always a pleasure. We'll do it again next week. Have a great weekend.
0: You too. Thanks so much.
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7: 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Terra Firma Financial Advisory is not permitted to offer, and no statement made during the show shall constitute tax or legal advice. Our firm is not affiliated with or endorsed by the U.S. government or any governmental agency. 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
3: Isai is losing steam. I'm Deborah Valentine, Fox News. The National Hurricane Center says Isai is now downgraded to a post-tropical cyclone after making landfall near Destin, Florida Friday night as a Category 2 hurricane. It's also impacting Alabama. Fox's Caroline Ellett has more from Navarre Beach, Florida.
4: We are now going on 5 hours without power. That's what we're seeing across the entire panhandle this morning. And the latest we have from FPL is about half a million customers in Florida are still without power. So Escambia County, just to the west of us, as well as where we are in Santa Rosa County, really is seeing the highest numbers of outages in the state. Emergency management officials tell us there's around 50 roads countywide that are closed off right now. And that's because of just how many power lines and trees came down during this storm.
3: Fox Weather's Asher Red is in Birmingham, Alabama.
5: Wind gusts up to 30 miles an hour, sustained winds of 20 miles an hour. And that number has been trending upwards for the past few hours now. And it will continue to trend upwards till about 4 a.m. to 8 a.m. Central Time. And at about that time, we'll start to see those gusts top out between 40 and 60 miles an hour. Now, that is plenty of speed to knock down trees and cause those long-term power outages. About 300,000 people across the state of Alabama are without power right now. Most of it is contained to the bottom half of the state.
3: After Alabama, Isaias is forecast to impact the Tennessee Valley. Florida's Governor Ron DeSantis declared a state of emergency across 25 counties, mobilizing emergency response personnel and issuing mandatory evacuation orders ahead of Isaias. 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

0: Welcome back to the Ramsey Show in the Fairwinds Credit Union Studio. I'm George Camel. She's Jade Warshaw. We're taking your calls at 888-825-5225. Trenton is in Milwaukee up next. What's going on, Trenton?
1: I'm doing all right. I wish I could do better.
0: We'll see if we get off the call and you have less of an Eeyore energy. I hope we can get a smile on your face, my friend.
1: I hope so.
0: What's going on?
1: I'm in about $28,000, $29,000 in debt. I'm 20 years old. I'm got zero to my name. I'm trying to come back in a way I can, and I was hoping you guys could help.
0: Absolutely. Well, here's the good news. At 20, most people have nothing to their name. And I didn't get any financial literacy until I was like in my mid-20s is when I climbed out of my debt, and I had more debt than you. So let me tell you, there is hope.
1: That's good.
0: What kind of debt is the 28?
1: $22,000 of that is a car loan. $2,000 of that is a signature loan. About $650 of that is a credit card, and then the rest of it I owe to parents and grandparents.
0: Okay, so just kind of personal loans to family. And what do you make?
1: Yes. I make about $35 a month.
0: $3,500?
1: Yeah.
0: Okay, great. That's You're working full time?
1: Yes, sir.
0: What do you do?
1: I work federally.
0: What was that?
1: I work a federal job.
0: Federal, okay. Government job?
1: Yes, sir.
0: Cool. All right. So here's the good news. You can climb out of this and be debt-free by your 21st birthday if you want. How soon do you want to get out of debt?
1: As soon as possible. Okay. Me and my fiance are trying to buy a duplex to make that passive income.
0: Oh, boy.
2: That just went off the rails in another direction, I think.
1: Yeah, she just got $6,000 reimbursement, so we are saving that for a home loan.
0: That won't get you a Honda Civic, let alone a down payment.
2: Mm-hmm.
1: No.
0: So, okay, we'll pause on that. Put a pause on any big financial decisions with someone you're not married to.
2: Mm-hmm.
0: Let's talk about your debt for a second. What is that car worth? You owe 22. What could you get for it if you listed it yourself?
1: If I listed it myself, I could about $19,000.
0: Okay.
2: Great.
0: So you're $3,000 underwater. So that's the amount we need to aim for. Plus, we need some to get you a different vehicle. Would you agree this is too much car for how much money you make?
1: I bought it for the gas mileage because I'm driving an hour and a half to work every day, or one way.
0: Can we agree
2: there's
0: $10,000 cars that get equal fuel economy?
1: Yeah.
0: Okay. Because what I'm trying to do is free up your greatest wealth-building tool, which is your income, because that payment is crushing you based on your take-home pay. What's the payment on that?
1: $7.50.
0: What is the interest rate?
1: 13%.
0: Ouch. And what's the insurance cost? Because at 20 years old, it's probably up there.
1: It's $350.
2: Oh, my Lord. So this is $1,000.
0: So, yeah, $1,100 between the payment and the insurance alone.
1: Yeah.
0: It's about a third of what you're taking home.
2: I know we can agree that having $1,000 back in your pocket is better than the $22,000 car.
0: Because that alone, you'd be out of the paycheck-to-paycheck cycle. Agreed?
1: Yeah.
0: And then you'd have that money freed up to then pay off your other debts, which would take you a couple months at that point.
1: Mm-hmm.
2: And I just want to clarify this even greater, Trenton. This is a third of your income going to your vehicle.
1: Yeah.
2: That's the part when George said, can we agree that this doesn't make sense? It's a third of your income. You can't do anything if a third of your income is going to your vehicle. For most people, the third of their income is going to their home or their mortgage.
0: What is your rent?
1: Mm-hmm. Rent is $1,205.
0: Okay. Wow. So that car is almost as much as you're paying for housing.
2: Yeah.
1: Yeah.
0: Okay.
2: Okay. We see it.
0: We see it. So that there's one angle. I'm just showing you one option. One option is you come up with the difference that you owe, either through savings, through your income, selling stuff, side hustles, or you go down to your credit union and get a personal loan for that $3,000 plus a little more to get you a car to get from A to B for now. That's not your forever car. That might be a car you drive for a year until we can get you to a better place financially, to where you can get a better car.
1: Yep.
0: So we're going to stair step in cash from now on. Because, man, at 20, if you figure this stuff out now in your early 20s, you're going to be unbelievably wealthy if you learn how to get out of the cycle at this stage.
2: But if you do that, now you've got a $8,000 loan instead of a $22,000 loan. And you're paying significantly less a month.
0: At a lower interest rate.
1: It's a 2025 Jetta, and I bought it for $28,000, which I overpaid.
0: Yeah. Which, I mean, the dealerships will hose young guys like you.
2: Yeah, they will.
0: Once they see a starry-eyed guy wanting a nice car, they go, we got him. 757. They probably bragged about it in the break room as soon as you left. That's the sad part.
2: But, I mean, that can be your homework this weekend, Trenton. You can shop out there and see. I don't know what your I don't like credit scores, but you would need one to get a loan. So if you have one, that's fine to get a loan for. Like I said, maybe you get an $8,000 loan. You take three, close the gap, sell this car, and then you take another five and buy yourself a beater. That's thing number one on your list of priorities before anything else. And then when you do that, now it's just simple debt snowball.
0: Smallest to largest debts, attack the small one with a vengeance, minimum payments on the rest.
1: Okay.
0: So do you have any money left over right now each month?
1: With everything I calculated, I have about 400 left.
0: Okay. So think about that. If we freed up that $1,100 plus your $400, that's $1,500 extra dollars you could use to knock out the rest of the debts, which means by Christmas you could be debt-free.
1: That would be amazing.
0: Now, that's some short-term sacrifice, right? Driving that beater car is not going to be fun. Selling that nice jet is not going to be fun. But on the other side of this, it's not 3 years of sacrifice, which is the other part. You can do our plan, or here's another option. You go work 60 hours a week with a side job or overtime to try to make up the difference to clean up this debt yourself.
1: Yeah.
0: So you decide which hard you want to go down. I think selling the car is the best move because, number one, I wouldn't recommend you keep that car, even if you could pay it off.
2: Right.
0: We don't recommend any car, any vehicles that are worth more than half your annual income in total. And so right now you're riding that line.
2: And then, too, you have your fiance, and it sounds like there's a wedding coming up. How are you guys planning to pay for that?
1: We just plan on doing a court wedding.
2: Okay, good.
1: She's trying to join the Army, and I'm also in the Army.
2: Okay.
0: Cool.
2: So we can do that. I don't know if you guys have a date set for that, but we can do that sooner or later, sooner than later. And then that allows for both of you guys to kind of join forces on this.
0: Incomes.
2: Yeah.
0: You can move in together. Are you guys already living together?
1: We've been living together for about 5 months now.
2: Okay. Does she have debt?
1: She's got about $1,300 in credit card debt.
2: Okay, so once you guys get married, your debt's going to be cleared by Christmas, to George's point. Let's say you guys have a Christmas wedding, and then you turn around and clear off her debt. Gosh, that looks really nice for you. And we didn't get to talk about this, but I beg of you, don't buy the duplex.
0: Do not do this duplex. There's no such thing as passive income in the real estate world, I promise you. Hang on the line, Trenton. I'm going to send you a copy of my book, Breaking Free from Broke. I can give you the audiobook version if that's better for you. Hang on the line. Our phone screen will pick up and hook that up. And both of you read that and then come up with a game plan.

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1: 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Jose is in Newark, New Jersey up next. Jose, welcome to the show.
8: Hello, thank you for having me.
1: Absolutely. How can we help?
8: Well, that is the question, isn't it?
1: It is.
8: I'm 63, and I'm going to retire Friday.
9: Hey, wow. Congrats. So,
1: does your employer know you?
8: Thank you very much. Yeah, well, actually, they offered a buyout.
1: Nice. What was the buyout amount?
8: Why I decided. Well, the buyout amount is, it's called an ISP Enhanced Incentive Package, and they're offering $2,200 for every year of service up to 40 years, along with another $50,000 on top of that, just to
1: nice.
8: Put a cherry on top of it.
1: How many years of service you got?
8: I have 43.
1: Wow, and you get up to 40.
8: I have 43, yes. I get up to 40, yeah, which makes it $88,000 plus the $50,000.
1: So guaranteed $88,000 a year plus a one-time 50?
8: No, no, no, not a year. $2,200 per year of service up to 40 years.
1: Oh, okay. So
8: $88,000 one-time sum. But I do have a pension, and this is the reason I'm calling, is because I'm stuck between taking a lump sum, which is all at once, or the monthly.
3: Okay, what's the lump sum?
8: And that's what I'm trying to decide. The lump sum is down now because of the rate increase in the interest. So it's down to $531,656.
3: Okay. And what's the monthly payout if you don't take the lump sum?
8: The monthly would be $3,500.
3: Do you need the money today? Like, if you were to retire today, do you need that income, or do you have other investments? What else do you have?
8: Well, I have $212,750 in a 401k. My house is fully paid off. My monthly budget is between $4,500 and $5,000.
3: Okay. So today, you don't have the money to cover the $45,000. The $212,000 isn't enough to keep you afloat in that way.
8: Temporarily for a few years, because the $88,000, I would get half of that up front, and then the other half over 36 months, I believe it is.
3: I tend to lead towards a lump sum just because I get to invest it my way. But
1: yeah, because the rate of return. Mm-hmm. If you get that monthly payment, I would figure out what the implied rate of return is for that pension. Have you mm-hmm. sat down with a financial advisor to actually calculate this out?
8: I've sat down with several, actually.
1: What do they say?
8: They're of course, they're going to say the lump sum because they want that money to...
1: Because they want to you invest the money with them. But yeah, they showed you the math which is a better deal outside of that. Even if you invested on your own, which one came out ahead?
8: Well, it depends on how long I'm going to live.
1: Can you tell us that? That would be very helpful in our calculation.
8: What's that?
1: Will you have Social Security coming in as well?
8: I haven't activated yet, but that's another option.
1: Okay. And the longer you wait, the more you'll get, of course. 67 is your full retirement age. So depending on when you absolutely need it, if you're in good health and you're 63, there's a good chance you make it into your 80s or 90s, right?
3: Mm-hmm.
8: There's a good chance, yes.
1: So there's a break-even point. If you took it later in life at 67 or 70, that might be a better bet for you since you don't have a very big nest egg.
8: Okay.
1: So I'd also factor that in, saying, hey, 7 years from now, I'm going to activate Social Security, and that's going to be a guaranteed payment of whatever plus cost of living adjustment every year. So that might be a good bet. In the meantime, you can use that 401k, the lump sum, and that's where I'm going, hey, all right, you need about 60K of net income per year to live, it sounds like.
8: That sounds about right.
1: So that's where I sit down with a pro, and instead of just talking about should I invest the lump sum, come up with a more holistic plan for how long will these piles of money get me by. And if they go, hey, you know what, they'll get you by for the next decade. And then at that point, Social Security will have kicked in. That plus your lump sum invested pension, you'll be okay.
8: Mm-hmm.
1: That's the part that's hard to figure out with you on air without crunching all the numbers.
8: Yeah, of course, of course. I'm going to be okay either way. Mm-hmm. I'm just trying to figure out which would be the best.
1: Generally, we say take the lump sum. Take the lump sum if you're going to invest it. Now, if you're going to just use it all, that's a bad plan. But if you can invest the lump sum, apples to apples, you would find that that lump sum in the market would likely beat your monthly payment.
8: In the long run.
1: In the long run. Exactly.
8: Yeah.
1: So I'm leaning towards that based on everything you've told me.
3: Yeah, I want to go back.
8: And that's what I'm leaning towards also.
3: What you got for leaving, the $88,000, did you say that was a one-time deal? Did I understand that correct?
8: That's a one-time deal, yes.
3: Okay.
8: Yes.
1: And how much do you have saved currently that's liquid?
8: Liquid, I have about $6,000.
3: Oh, okay.
1: Is that your emergency fund? Yeah. It feels low.
8: That's my emergency fund. Yeah, that's my emergency fund.
1: Okay, I would bump that up. For a guy retiring on Friday, I want to have a little bit more peace that if something goes wrong, I have the money to cover it.
8: Yeah. I was told to take the $50,000 and use that as the emergency loan. After taxes, of course. It would be about $38,000 or so.
3: And that's fair. But, Jose, do you plan on doing anything else that earns money? I mean, obviously, you're not going to do the job at the rate that you were working before, but do you plan on doing anything else to bring in income? Because that could also be a major factor in this.
8: Absolutely.
1: So how about this? What if you go find another job as sort of an encore career that can float you by without ever touching these piles of money?
3: Mm-hmm.
1: That would give me a whole lot more confidence in your financial plan going forward.
8: Are you guys hiring?
1: We always are hiring.
3: But if you did what you said and said, I'm going to take this $50,000 and I'm going to set that aside and that's going to be my emergency fund. The $88,000, if you can take that up as a lump, that's kind of your bridge this year to say, okay, what do I want to do with my life?
8: Yes.
3: And what do I want to do to kind of do that second encore deal? And then during all that time, the $212,000 continues to grow. If you decide that you're going to invest the $531,000 lump sum, that continues to grow. And you've just started a completely new life for yourself.
8: It will. It will.
1: And the goal is to beat inflation. With anything you do, inflation is going to be the killer over the next 30 years for your financial plan. So that's why I say investing in the market in general is going to beat the crappy return of a pension.
3: Absolutely.
1: Which you have no control over.
8: No, and that's a 8% return, according to the financial experts, the pension. But it doesn't keep up with the rate of inflation, so it's going to diminish over the years, as opposed to...
1: Yeah, there's no adjustment. There's no cost of living adjustment on the pension. It's flat.
8: No, there's not.
1: So over time, the power of that money erodes.
8: Yeah. Yeah.
1: Versus having it invested or even Social Security, it will grow with inflation. So that's why I lean towards that lump sum. But again, I would sit down with whatever favorite financial advisor, sounds like you got a bunch, and go, hey, help me craft a plan where I see all the scenarios.
8: I'm down to two. The one is their fees are 0.4%, and the other one is 0.9%. So I'm leaning, given everything being equal, I'm leaning towards the 0.4%.
1: That's fair.
8: Financial,
1: and those are both very reasonable rates. I mean, 1% is about the industry average and assets under management fees, and it's well worth it if you actually get to retire with dignity and sleep better at night versus trying to DIY this and just hope that you made the right decision. And so if you don't have a good SmartVestor Pro in your corner, for whoever's listening out there, jump on RamseySolutions.com, click on SmartVestor Pro, and they can take a good holistic look at your picture. They're not just picking mutual funds. If you're just using a pro for that, you're doing it wrong. You need to look at tax planning, insurance planning, cash flow planning, education planning for the kids, retirement planning. All of that comes into consideration, and they can see all of the blind spots that you don't, and that's where a pro is worth every penny.

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0: Alexis is in Memphis, Tennessee. Next. Welcome to the show, Alexis. How can we help?
14: Hey guys, my question today is, me and my husband just welcomed our daughter into the world 4 months ago.
0: Congrats.
14: And we have, thanks. And you know, we're getting those hospital bills in and everything, and we're wondering, we have the option to pay it off in a lump sum or, paying it off in payments.
0: Well, they're giving you a sweet discount,
14: we're just
0: right?
14: I'm wondering what the best

0: take your emergency fund and use it as your down payment. So that's kind of the basis of this way of thinking. It's, I want to make sure that I'm looking at this from all angles so I don't rob myself of peace along the way trying to do something quickly.
1: Okay.
0: Fair enough.
2: So can I give you some homework too?
1: Yeah.
2: Okay. So before you do any of this, request an itemized bill from the hospital and your insurance explanation of benefits and say, hey, I'm not sure that this is all correct. There might be a few errors here, some double billing. Can you guys send me an itemized bill so I can look it over? And what will happen is they'll go, ooh, we need to take some random stuff off and clean this thing up. Then you get the final bill. Then you can negotiate the payment.
1: Okay.
0: How much is it? What's the lump sum today?
1: The lump sum is a little over $6,000.
0: Okay. And how much do you have saved in total?
1: Insurance being applied. We have a little over $13,000.
0: Okay. And is the medical debt the only debt that you have?
1: The only other debt that we have is my husband has $1,600 left on his car.
0: Okay. So my plan for you, after you've done what George said, you get the itemized bill, you go over there and say, hey, I can't pay $6,000, or I can pay the lump sum, but I need a discount so I can give you the money today. And let's say they do it for, I don't know,
2: $4,000.
0: So then you're going to say, okay, great. Now I'm going to take the rest of the money that I have. I'm going to reach over and pay off your husband's car. And now you're completely debt free. And not only are you debt free, but you've got some money to begin to pad your 3 to 6 months of expenses. So now the next step is to go, okay, what is a fair amount for 3 to 6 months of expenses? It's not 3 to 6 paychecks. It's not 3 to 6 months of your budget with all the bells and whistles. It's just kind of the way I do it is, hey, man, if something happened, what would we need to make this ship continue to sail? And so whatever that amount is, times that by six.
2: All the non-negotiables.
0: Yeah, all the
2: non-negotiables. We need to have food on the table, groceries, but we may not be eating out constantly.
0: Right. So now we stack that up, times that by four or times it by five, and set that aside. Because you don't have to do the full 6 months. I know you're trying to save for a house. If you want to do it at 4 months, I'm fine with that. Stack that up. Now we start the down payment. And so that's the progression of this. And if you do that, you guys are going to be sitting pretty. What do you think?
1: That's what we want. I like
2: What's
1: that
2: your household
1: plan.
2: Income?
1: Yeah, that sounds great. Well, right now I'm a stay-at-home mom since we had my daughter.
2: Wonderful.
1: And my husband is making about $75
2: okay.
1: a year.
2: Perfect. So now it becomes, okay, how quickly can we save up this down payment if he's making $75 and we have our normal bills? And then that'll give you a pretty good picture of when this house is going to happen so that you don't go, well, I thought it was going to be a year from now. Mm-hmm. Well, the math will show us at this rate, it might take 3 years to save up that down payment, depending on the type of house you want.
1: Mm-hmm.
2: So that's where you guys can come up with a game plan and be aligned so that nobody, you know, is a little starry-eyed or confused or frustrated that we aren't where we want to be.
0: Mm-hmm.
2: And the baby doesn't care. I can tell you that much. The baby's living like next to your bed, right? Right now? Are we in the nursery yet?
1: Not yet, no.
2: Okay.
0: Well, you guys are reasonable people. I can tell. I can tell by the fact that you had money saved. I can tell by the fact that you don't have a lot of debt. And those are the behaviors I want you to continue. I want you to continue to avoid debt. I want you to continue to be savers. And I want you to be budgeters going into this. So if you don't have every dollar, we'll gift you that for free as your baby congratulations Woo-hoo! Gift.
2: Late baby shower gift.
0: There you go.
2: Sorry we're late to the party. Thanks for the call. Peter is in Salt Lake City up next. Peter, welcome to the show.
3: Hi, thanks for taking the time to talk to me.
2: Absolutely. What's your question?
3: I'm 27 years old, and I just had a career-based question. I work at a local utility here. It's just pretty steady. I make a good income. I make about $140,000 a year.
2: Nice.
3: I've got a single income, three kids, and a fourth one coming any day now.
2: Congrats.
3: And thank you. And I'm just considering potentially taking an opportunity for a consultant company. There's a lot of demand in the power industry these days, but I'm just wondering, is it worth the potential $20,000 to maybe $30,000 pay increase to move to a job that, you know, could be, it's probably going to be similar benefits, but could be less steady overall. And, you know, if they lose a contract, I might be looking for work.
2: Now you're working like for another company doing the consulting. You're not just out on your own doing consulting.
3: Correct. It'd be, you know, probably a fairly large consultant.

0: clinch that.
1: Okay.
0: Utility,
1: so there's less risk right there because it's not all on you. Someone else is going out and getting these contracts, and you know they're incentivized to do that. So you're saying you would make 170 likely?
0: Best case, probably, you know, 160 is reasonable. I don't okay. have a job offer on the table, but looking at former teammates who have gone, that's roughly what it's been.
1: Yeah. I mean, if the benefits are good and the income's good, I would take it. Because
2: the
1: good
2: downside?
1: News is power will always exist, right? You can always go back and do a job in the energy field.
0: Right.
1: But now you're a guy who is making 170 looking for a new job. And so that could also help increase your chances of making more in the long run.
2: Yeah, I mean, what's the downside? It's just a new gig and you have to kind of prove yourself in that field?
0: I guess the downside is I'm just kind of risk averse and I feel comfortable and steady where I'm at. And I don't know, you know, I feel hesitant to make a jump to a place that might not be as stable.
2: What caused you to look at this to begin with? What caused you to kind of look up and out and say, maybe I need to look at things that pay more? Is it debt? Is it kids' college? What fueled you to even be looking?
0: So we are baby steps 4, 5, and 6, you know, a long time listener. And it's mostly just looking at, it's the extra money. That definitely motivates me.
1: I mean, $2,000, that's $500 per kid per month going into a 529 plan. When you look at it that way, I'm willing to work and hustle to do that.
0: Yeah. Yeah, I guess. Yeah, I just, you know, if I guess I'm always, if there's a downturn in the economy or something like that,
2: yeah,
0: that, you know,
2: I think
0: I'd be
2: this is
0: struggling
2: a
0: to find it.
2: I think it's another kind of values and priorities play. If you're saying, hey, I've got these kids, college is coming up, I could use the money, then that makes sense that you would begin looking for jobs that offer more money versus staying put and doing the safe play.
1: Plus, increasing your skills, new experience, that's only going to help you in the long run. And man, I mean, your field isn't going anywhere. We got to keep the lights on around here. So I think you're in good shape as far as, you know, your job not being replaced by AI anytime too soon. Good luck, man. I'm excited for you. Congrats on the baby.

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7: Our scripture of the day, Psalm 27:13. I remain confident of this. I will see the goodness of the Lord in the land of the living. Our quote of the day, James Madison, the circulation of confidence is better than the circulation of money. Very presidential. Thank you for that. Jane is in Chicago up next. What's going on, Jane? How can we help?
8: Hi. I'm trying to figure out if selling our home and paying off our debt and rent just kind of starting over is the best next move for our family.
7: Okay. Tell us more. How much debt do you guys have?
8: I mean, not a ton. The real problem comes from we refinanced a few years ago, and now I'm just having a hard time making ends meet every single month.
7: So you're saying the mortgage payment is just too much? It's not the consumer debt?
8: Yeah, like mortgage plus everything else on top of just the whole combination.
9: But the mortgage particularly
8: is now more money.
9: What do you pay every month?
8: My mortgage is $3,100.
9: And what's your take home between you and your husband?
8: I bring home about $4,000 a month. My husband gives me three. We are not on the same page when it comes to finances. So this is...
1: You said he gives you
8: part
1: three?
8: Part of the reason.
9: Understood.
8: Yeah, yeah.
1: How much does he make?
8: three to four. It varies. He owns his own business, and so it kind of just depends on how business is going. And
9: okay, so that's like his pay. That's him paying himself? Or is there other money that he's paying himself that you don't have access to? Does that make sense?
8: I do not have a full financial picture of his.
1: So he gives you three to cover some household bills and then says, kick rocks, pound sand, the rest is mine.
8: Well, not exactly. I mean, he drives the truck, so there's like maintenance and other things, but I do not have a full picture yet.
1: Okay. But who pays the mortgage payment?
8: And I have, all the bills. I mean, I pay all the bills out of all the money that ends up in the
1: out of your account.
9: So what I'd want to know, obviously, as it stands, if we just say, hey, we have $7,000 of income, obviously the mortgage is way too much. It's no wonder it's half. So that's why you're feeling that. But the second question I'd want to know, before we even start the business of combining money, because this, I can tell this is going to be a long road, I would at least want to know from your husband if the $3,000 he's giving you, is that just, that's what he pays himself? There's no more, the rest goes towards, you know, expenses? Or is there more that he's just keeping as his own guy money, you know, that he is spending as he wills? I'd want to know that because that is going to play a huge factor in how we approach this conversation.
1: If you guys actually bring home after tax monthly income is like 10 to 12 grand, then we'd say, oh, the house is fine. It's not on fire. There's no problem. Don't sell it.
9: Mm-hmm.
1: But if you're telling me this is all the money to your name consistently, then yeah, $3,100 out of $7,000 is a problem.
8: Okay. Yeah. I mean, I don't think he's keeping a ton of money anywhere, like hidden or anything like that. I do think a lot of it goes back into expenses.
9: Mm-hmm.
8: You know, I am obviously hoping to get on the same page with that, and that is a goal that I'm working towards. But
1: do you know how much debt he has?
8: We need to be making like 10 to 12. Well, my biggest concern is we took out an IRS debt from back taxes from the business. Other than that, I don't think we have very much debt in general. We have $12,000 in credit card debt. I don't think he has a ton of additional debt. He's
9: how much is the back
8: debt?
9: How much is the IRS debt?
8: $50,000.
9: Say it again, please.
8: $50,000.
1: Ooh, okay.
9: Girl.
1: So you got $50,000 to the IRS, $12,000 in credit cards. Anything else? Car payments?
8: Not that I have numbers for. No, that's all I know about.
1: I would pull your credit report to get a clear picture on where things are at, and I would encourage him to do the same. Even if you guys aren't on the same page, we need a full picture of what debts are out there so we can attack this thing.
9: So sat down today, Jane, let's pretend you get off the phone here, you get home from work, your husband gets home from work, and you say, you know what, I've been thinking, and I'm realizing I have a lot of stress about our financial situation. I wonder if you would sit down with me. I pulled some of the things from the personal side. Can you pull some numbers from your business? I just feel like I need a picture of what's going on, and it will give me a lot of peace just to see what's going on with both sides of our life. What would he say to that?
8: Probably no. I tried to have this conversation a week ago, and the hesitation of before when all the money was coming in, the business wasn't getting prioritized, and so that's kind of when things split, and he does not see like re-combining or having that conversation.
9: Well, forget combining. Forget combining for a second, just so you can understand. Because the truth is, him having created $50,000 of IRS debt affects you greatly. So he can't assume, and I know you know this. I'm just saying this for good measure. He can't assume that the things that he's doing as an individual doesn't affect his marriage as a whole, because when he got married, he became a unit with another person. And so that's the thing, that's the part of this that has to work out, is just forget combining the money, just him understanding, hey, what you do does affect me. You can't think that your whole life over here has zero effect on me. It does. So if you say that to him, what's his response? Get out of my face? Or... I'm not having this conversation. What do you think
8: No, I hope that would be heard. And I think if I asked for it from a business perspective, that maybe I would be able to get some numbers probably.
9: And maybe you tell him, maybe you start with saying, my intent today is not to combine money. I know how you feel about that. But I would like to understand what's going on over there, just so I'm in turmoil over here. I'm thinking about selling the house. Like, Bob, I would really love if you could just have some transparency with me, just so I can sleep at night, right?
7: Especially if you're the one paying the bills.
8: Right.
9: Yeah.
7: So I wouldn't sell the house. I think that is a last-ditch effort if we realize there's no hope in the situation to make more than $7,000 ever again. But I think that what you're going to find is that the house really isn't the problem. It just feels like a good shortcut, and it's not going to solve all the problems underneath.
9: Mm-hmm.
8: Right. Okay.
7: So the question is, can you afford to pay off the IRS debt, the credit card debt, in a reasonable amount of time, or is this going to take a decade?
8: Right. Well, I do have a payment plan set up. We are working on it. It should only take a couple of years, assuming I don't continue to add to it. And that's my biggest concern, is adding to it.
7: Do you guys not have someone doing the books?
9: And that's the part, yeah.
8: We don't, just because it's just a small, single thing, but maybe that's something you need to look into.
7: It might be a small business, but you got a big problem with the IRS.
9: I'm going to tell you right now, you need to go on Ramsey Solutions and you need to find a tax pro that can help you with this at the very beginning to get you started. And then you need to be looking for somebody who can manage your books ongoing, because the definition of insanity is doing something and expecting a different result. You guys have tried, or he has tried, to manage these books, and there's $50,000 in debt. And then you're thinking, gosh, assuming we don't keep, right? So there's not a strong sense of confidence, and that's totally fine. Managing books is a completely different set of skills. So invest the money. You will save money by investing the money to have somebody do it correctly for you.
7: Some IRS penalties and fees would have been worth paying someone over, let alone the stress and hassle.
9: Right. Well, here's where, and let me just point to this, because here's the thing. Now I know what he's not doing is setting aside any sort of monthly withholding, or quarterly withholding, which means the $3,000 that he's giving you, he doesn't even have it to give. So that means, is this business even making any money? That's what my brain goes to immediately. If we're not paying our taxes and we're not taking any income. So that it points to some deeper questions there that need to be answered.
8: Okay.
7: Have we given you enough homework?
9: We gave you a lot,
7: Jane. I'm so sorry, Jane. This is not fun.
8: I mean, I'm happy to have somewhere to start, because I just feel very overwhelmed. So,
9: and call us back.
8: I will start with the website.
9: Listen, I am saying this. I want you to have these conversations that we had as homework, and then I want you to email again and call back and say, Jade told me to call back, schedule me, and we want to know what happens next so we can help you out and help you take the next step through this. Plus, the people love a storyline.
7: They love the where are they now.
9: Yeah, they want to know what happens.
7: We
9: and
7: hope
9: so
7: for
9: do we, Jane.
7: A happy ending here, Jane. That puts this show in the books. Remember, there's ultimately only one way to financial peace, and that's to walk daily with the Prince of Peace, Christ Jesus.

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3: The damage. I'm Paul Stevens, Fox News. Isai is weakening to now a post-tropical cyclone after slamming into the Florida Gulf Coast last night, Friday, as a Cat 2 hurricane. The storm leaving widespread damage, flooding in hundreds of thousands without power. Fox's Jonathan Seri in Panama City Beach, Florida, with a look at the damage.
4: We did experience a moderate storm surge. This utility shed associated with one of the resorts here, it just got knocked on its side just by the storm surge coming through. And then this boardwalk, ordinarily several feet away from the water, the waves came up and caused some, I would say, superficial damage, because when you're looking at the main structures of these hotels and many of these homes here, they are built up on stilts. They're elevated. The significant portions of the structures are, and they stayed very well intact. Here in Florida, over the years, as they learn more about how buildings respond to hurricanes, the building codes have improved.
3: Meantime, Hurricane Simon strengthening into a dangerous Category 4 storm as it approaches the Pacific coast of Mexico. Winds reaching 145 miles an hour with landfall possible late today or tomorrow on Sunday. New details in the cause of death for two students at the University of Mississippi. Toxicology reports revealed in court documents on Friday. In a court filing against the father and son vape store owners accused of selling drugs connected to those overdose deaths, prosecutors saying, quote, the toxicology reports of the deceased victims showed the same three substances present, all of which are found in Smack's Mango Breeze pills. The 18-year-old store owner was granted a $20,000 bond. A judge ruling his father will remain in custody ahead of a trial. 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
17: Welcome back into The Legal Exchange with Todd Lutsky. 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Where are we headed now, Todd?
18: How about Missouri?
17: Okay.
18: Not bad. Got IRA probate creditor questions. Check this out. Dennis resided in a nursing home owned by Stonebridge until his death in April of 2024. Tom was his conservator while he was alive and was appointed PR for the estate. Stonebridge, the state of Missouri, and Tom all filed creditor claims against Dennis's estate when he died.
17: Okay.
18: Shocker. The estate was insolvent. That means it doesn't have any money.
17: Right.
18: Todd Hicks, by the way, Dennis Hicks was the person's name. So okay. Todd Hicks is the son, I'm guessing. Is named designated beneficiary on the IRA. Oh, I thought the estate was insolvent, but oh, let's keep going. Names the designated beneficiary on the IRA is Todd, and he receives a non-probate transfer of the IRA. The circuit court denied the petition for an accounting, finding that the non-probate IRA asset was not recoverable under state law.
17: Which makes sense, I think.
18: Well, let's keep going. Mm. Of course, there's an appeal.
17: Of course.
18: So Stonebridge appeals. And the appellate court affirmed the lower court. The circuit court said, stating that the IRA was not subject to Dennis's debts while he was alive, and because it could not have been used to satisfy his creditors while living, it was not recoverable at death. Transfer to Todd. Todd gets to keep the IRA. This is a good day for me today.
17: Right.
18: So he gets to keep the IRA. But remember, just analyze this a little bit. That every state is different. So please, folks, this is going to be a state-by-state ruling for sure. What is recoverable against somebody's estate when they die? We're going to talk about avoiding probate and why that's important for all the reasons that we generally want to avoid probate and mainly creditors. Right. Although here the court seems to be making a distinction in Missouri that we might be able to talk about in Mass as to how it's different in Mass.
17: Right.
18: Here they're kind of saying because it was not recoverable during life, it's not recoverable at death.
17: Because it's specifically an IRA. Maybe.
18: Versus just avoiding probate. Period.
17: Right.
18: So could it be that you could still have it recoverable during life and not recoverable at death by avoiding probate?
17: Right. Because if it were just like a non-retirement account, like a individual brokerage account that happened to be a transfer on death.
18: Yeah.
17: That might have been.
18: So we're going to talk about joint accounts, designated beneficiary accounts. Yeah. We got a lot to learn in this small, seemingly small fact pattern, folks. But this is about, again, doing planning, avoiding probate, taxes, all those things come into it. But this is a probate side of things. But folks, there's so much involved in your estate planning, and sometimes gifting can make a lot of sense depending on how much you're worth and what your goals are. But you need to learn what to gift, which assets, how to gift. Do I want to give away assets that have built-in gain, or do I want to keep them and get a step-up in basis and eliminate the capital gains tax and not care about the estate tax? Look at the rates. You know, is it a good idea to put a joint name on a home or give away my rental property? What are the income tax ramifications of gifting? What are the estate tax ramifications of gifting? Can I keep control over what I gift? How do I give it away? I still want to enjoy it. Folks, think about it. 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And you can always go to Cushing Dolan PC Instagram page for even more information. Wow. There's a lot going on here. Let's run through this. We're going to talk about probate assets, creditor protection, estate recovery for Medicaid. We're going to factor in a lot of things that we can learn from this case. So in Massachusetts, and that's where we're most familiar with, so let's talk about it here. Other states could vary. Say the creditors of the estate can only recover. So in Massachusetts, the creditors of your estate can only recover against assets in the decedent's probate estate. Okay, what the heck is a probate estate? Remember, you can have zero probate assets and $10 million of estate assets. Mm-hmm. So gross estate versus probate estate, very different.
13: Right.
18: Right. So the goal is to have zero in the probate, even though your estate might be millions and millions of dollars. Okay. So, Todd, what is a probate asset? What constitutes it becoming part of your probate estate, which would be at risk for creditors in mass? Mm-hmm. So this means any assets you die owning in your own name without a designated beneficiary. You might say, oh, I got an asset in my name, but I got a designated beneficiary, like an IRA.
13: Right.
18: Like a brokerage account. Yeah. Okay. Or not jointly owned. Remember, if it's jointly owned, it's going to go to the surviving joint ownership. So these forms of ownership, designated beneficiary, jointly owned assets, they avoid the will and they avoid probate and they avoid creditors in mass because there's no probate asset. So putting assets in a trust is the easiest way to avoid probate. Remember, just title everything to the trust and it avoids probate. Remember, we want to avoid probate because it's obviously the reasons we all hear. It's a big headache. It's costly. It takes a long time. It ties up your assets. But it also helps to avoid creditors. We don't think about that. We don't say that as much when we're just rambling off why we should be avoiding probate. But that's a big deal, especially in this case. So this is, again, is a state-by-state comparison. So because the court made it sound in this case like if it could have been, you know, available for creditors during life, even though it avoided probate, it might still be at risk for the creditors. So in this case, the court made it sound, remember like I said earlier, like only because it wasn't available, the IRA wasn't available to satisfy creditors while he was alive in Missouri. That's why it's not available to satisfy creditors when he's dead.
13: Yeah.
18: Well, that's not how it works in mass, right? In mass, and let's look at it from a Medicaid perspective, right? Things could be available for creditors while you're alive, but not when you're dead.
13: Right.
18: Right. So we discussed this. Like, so with irrevocable Medicaid type trust, right, these assets are designed to be protected from the nursing home. So while you're alive, they're protected from the nursing home. After the assets have been in there, of course, for 5 years. But also, if you went on Medicaid for a while, when you die, the state, like here, might, because he was in an a nursing home, puts a lien against the estate to recover money it paid on behalf of the resident. That's called estate recovery.
14: Mm-hmm.
18: Well, in Mass, they cannot get assets in the trust. Why? Because they were not available during life. That's true. But they also avoid probate when you die. But remember, if you had an IRA in Mass and you tried to apply for Medicaid, it would be available.
14: Right.
18: During life to satisfy Medicaid. You would not be protected from that creditor.
14: Right.
18: To satisfy your claims there. However, if somehow you got on Medicaid or when you die, forget Medicaid, when you die, if there's other claims against your estate, even though this was available during life, mm-hmm. if it has a beneficiary that avoids probate here in Mass, it would not be available
14: right.
18: for the creditor at death. 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
16: You're listening to The Legal Exchange, and it's time for Ask Todd, the segment where Todd will answer your questions about anything and everything that's included in the estate planning process. Once again, here's Todd Lutsky and Susan Powers.
17: Welcome back, Todd. We have a few questions from listeners for you. First question comes from Barbara in Newton, Mass. And Barbara writes, my father is on hospice and not expected to live long. Is there a benefit to gifting any assets to the family now to bring his estate down? His total net worth is $2.5 million, and he has a lot of cash in the bank that he could gift. Should he give away $500,000 to get below the $2 million exemption amount?
18: Wow, now this is a very specific question with some very specific facts, folks. And so I want you to listen because it doesn't apply to everybody. Mm-hmm. But for this case, it's going to be a quick, hard answer, yes.
17: Nice.
18: Right? And you don't normally get that from
17: right.
18: me.
17: Right, you don't. Usually it's it depends.
18: So the reason is, but you have to understand why I said yes and how we get there. Mm-hmm. Right? We have to analyze. So he's at $2.5 million. We know that if he dies, the $500,000 north of the $2 million mass exemption will be subject to estate tax.
17: Yep.
18: All right. Well,
17: what is that about?
18: I call it $60,000-$70,000.
17: Okay.
18: Not a ton, mm-hmm. but still, it's a lot
17: enough.
18: Of money.
17: I don't want to give Massachusetts $70,000.
18: Susan, I'm with you on that. So how, can I avoid that? Yes, by making a gift. Because we don't have the cliff rule that we used to have in the past. Remember, now with the new estate tax laws that changed in 2023 mm-hmm. in Mass, we don't have to worry. Gifting makes sense again. But only if we don't trap built-in capital gain
17: right.
18: when we give things away. Because remember, the Mass tax, call it 10, 12, 13% at this level.
17: Yeah.
18: Versus giving away an asset that has capital gain built in it and trapping 28.8% mm-hmm. capital gain plus 4% millionaire's tax if you're over a million.
17: Right.
18: So I don't want to trap 28.8% capital gain to save 10, 11, 12% right. in Mass. Mm-hmm. So if all they had was low basis, lots of capital gain type assets to give away, I might say no.
17: Okay.
18: My answer might completely change here and be no. Mm-hmm. But I heard in the fact pattern that there's lots of cash.
17: Yep.
18: So when you give away cash, folks, this is the best. Cash is king, right? Mm-hmm. When you give away cash, there's no built-in gain. So I've removed the capital gains tax analysis to my gifting. It's just cash.
17: Yep.
18: So now it's pure savings on the estate tax front.
17: So let's say he had a couple kids and then grandkids and great grandkids. Would he have to do the whole $19,000 per person kind of thing?
18: No, too easy, right? Give away $500,000. No problem. Right. Oh, I said it was the tax on 500 would be. Yeah, that's all right.
17: Yeah.
18: So no, give away the whole 500,000 if you got it in cash in okay. one fell swoop or whatever kids you want to have it or set up a gifting trust. Why? There's no gift tax in Mass. So I don't have a gift tax problem mm-hmm. when I give it away. Number one. And there's a federal gift tax. I'm not worried about it. If my estate's $2.5 million, I've got a $15 million gift tax exemption. So who cares?
17: Right.
18: So I would absolutely just give away the whole $500,000. You give it all to one kid if you want to. Mm-hmm. So don't worry about, you know, that
17: being cute with
18: $19,000 present interest exclusion. So in this particular case, giving away $500,000 will eliminate your Mass tax. Mm-hmm. And not create, because it's cash, not create an adverse capital gains Excellent. Tax problem down the way.
17: Score one for the people.
18: But folks, that's what this guide is all about, right? That's what's great about it, making the most of gifting assets. Do you see what kind of thought went into making this little decision about gifting $500,000? You need to get the guide and understand how gifting fits into your estate planning world. Should I gift? Why should I gift? How should I gift? Should I set up a gifting trust? Do I want to be a beneficiary of what I give away? Can I enjoy what I give away? Should I just throw my kid's name on a home or on a rental property? What are the ramifications of that? How do jointly owned assets work? Is that a good idea? Folks, so much to think about. 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

0: I would never want to give away more than I would need to get me under 2 million. So that's the first sort of analysis. Hard stop there. But let's just say we gave away a $1.5 million vacation home. Let's change the facts a little. And in fact, I want to keep my vacation home. I like that. I want to give away my rental property.
1: Okay. So let's say the rental property is $1.5 million.
0: Say it's $1.5 million, and that brings me nice and neatly to my $2 million exemption in Massachusetts, and so I can die with $2 million and not have any estate tax. And by the way, folks, would that work? Now, under the new estate tax laws, with no cliff rule and a $99,000 credit, which is the new way to calculate the mass estate tax, it emphatically would eliminate the mass estate tax. So would it work? Yes.
1: Would you recommend it?
0: Give away $1.5 million and I can save the tax. But likely this $1.5 million has been around this house with this rental property we bought probably long ago. You know the drill.
1: Yeah.
0: I've been renting it for the last 30 years.
1: Yeah.
0: My basis is what?
1: Zero.
0: Yeah,
1: because you depreciate it every year.
0: It's gone, right? So I'm going to give this away to get it out of my estate, and I have built in $1.5 million of gain.
1: Yes.
0: I mean, let's run the numbers, right? 30% is $450,000 is the capital gain. Yep. Plus 4% millionaire's tax.
1: Right. So you're half a million.
0: You're looking at over half a million dollars of what? Capital gain tax. Okay. For who? Not you. You'll be dead. The kids.
1: Yeah.
0: You've given them a tax bill.
1: So
0: not a good idea. And they can't depreciate it any further because there's still no basis.
1: So if you instead kept it during life, and whether you own it individually or have it in your trust,
0: sure,
1: what would the tax have been if it were included in your now $3.5 million when you die as a single person? What's the tax on that estate?
0: Fair question. So remember, if we had made the gift, we've trapped at least $500,000 give or take capital gains tax, but our state estate tax is zero. Think it's good. Not good. So if we die with $3.5 million in the estate, minus two, we have $1.5 million. You know, 10% is $150,000. It might be a little more than that. Call it 180. Mm-hmm. Call it 190.
1: Yep.
0: I don't care if it's 200.
1: Yeah, let's do two for easy math.
0: $200,000 mass estate tax. But on the other side of the coin, my $500,000 piece of property that my children now inherited, not gifted, inherited, has a basis of $1.5 million. So if they decide to sell it, their gain is zero. So we saved $500,000 in capital gains tax, and that's a home run.
1: So you're at 200 instead of five. No brainer.
0: Yeah. So folks, get the guide, 866-848-5699. Or legalexchangeshow.com, and learn how not to make this gifting tax problem in your world.
1: If you have a question you'd like to ask Todd, visit his website, legalexchangeshow.com, and click on the Ask Todd tab. Maybe I'll be able to read your question on the air, and hopefully his answer will stop you from becoming one of his next real-life stories. You've been listening to Todd Lutsky, a partner with the law firm of Cushing & Dolan. I'm Susan Powers, a financial advisor with the Armstrong Advisory Group. We'll be back with more after this quick break on The Legal Exchange with Todd Lutsky.
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1: Seeing some high volume out there on those roads today, folks. 93 northbound at exit.
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2: Welcome back into The Legal Exchange with Todd Lutsky. I'm Susan Powers, a financial advisor with the Armstrong Advisory Group, and I'm joined, of course, by Todd Lutsky, a partner with the law firm of Cushing & Dolan with a master's in taxation. So, Todd, I'm going to give you my own real-life story for a client couple that I met with this week.
4: Okay.
2: They are in their early to mid-60s, mm-hmm. currently worth around $12 million. Mm. Of which 10-ish is liquid in brokerage accounts and the rest is the primary residence and a business.
4: Of that brokerage account, if I could interrupt, is a lot of it an IRA, a good chunk of it an IRA?
2: No, there's probably 7 or 8 million non-IRA
4: okay,
2: assets.
4: But still, let's call it
2: there's
4: 3 million. Let's
2: yeah,
4: call it 3 million IRA money.
2: 2 to 3 in IRA money,
4: yeah,
2: yes.
4: So that would make it 7. And you'll see why that makes a difference. So
2: okay.
4: Go ahead.
2: So they did some basic revocable trust planning probably 10 plus years ago. They have two separate revocable trusts, one okay. for husband, one for wife. Their children were much younger then, and now they're married. They have grandkiddos, and they would like to divorce proof. They want to know,
4: sure.
2: given their current wealth, if there's anything that they could do to reduce their estate taxes.
4: Going forward.
2: Going forward, yes.
4: Sure.
2: And then I'll have a follow-up question for you about gifting as well, because they want to transfer some of their wealth, but not necessarily put it in the kids' hands.
4: Sure. So I think what you get here is a the first problem I have is that the two revocable trusts, mm-hmm. I probably wouldn't have, if I was meeting them for the first time with a $12 million estate in their 60s, I would probably say, you know, we can shelter $30 million currently. I know that law is going to change over time, but we'll monitor it for you. So for I'm not federal. Worried about that. For federal. Mm-hmm. For federal. Yeah, state, we can only shelter four. But, you know, with a two revocable trust, I can only cram down shelter. I use the word cram down. From estate taxes, half as much on the first death.
2: Okay.
4: Remember, divide by two versus a joint trust where I can cram down everything that's in the joint trust on the first death. So especially if there's $3 million in an IRA, that can't be in anybody's trust on the first death. So that reduces the amount I have to divide by two for the two trusts.
2: Yeah.
4: Wow, I'd rather have the full, so 12 minus 3 is 9. I'd rather have the full $9 million in one trust to cram down rather than, you know, three and a half or whatever, you know, 4.5 each.
2: Right, because you don't know who's going to die first.
4: Right. And with a joint trust, it doesn't matter.
2: Right.
4: Not only is it better to cram down more on the first death, but what people lose sight of is it's all about the basis.
2: Mm-hmm.
4: And capital gains tax, right? I can get a full step up in basis on the first death.
2: Yep.
4: On all 9 million.
2: Mm-hmm.
4: Wow.
2: Yeah.
4: And then there's some planning, which I won't get into now, that actually we can talk about how you can get a second step up in basis when the survivor dies.
2: Mm-hmm. So I enjoy that.
4: So the joint trust is very important because while we all focus on death taxes, we at Cushing and Dolan focus not on death taxes alone, but on income taxes.
2: Right.
4: And that's where the step up in basis comes. So that's my first comment and how to change their document. I probably wouldn't make any gifts right away, but I do have a lot more I want to add to this. So let me just get back to this because, folks, I want to just mention the making the most of gifting assets idea, right? So in this case, what I'm talking about is estate planning. But you know what? Maybe this family wants to make gifts during their life. How do we do it? What's the smart play? Do I want to put it in kids' names? Do I want to set up a gifting trust? Do I want a gift just for children, or do I want a gift so that I can still enjoy it? 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What assets do I gift? You know, do I gift away rental property? 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
2: So they also have four grandchildren, little itty bitty boos. So
4: nice.
2: They would want to do something for them as well. Mm-hmm. So what's the best path for them? You know, let's make them pay no taxes. Can you do that?
4: Yeah, it's always my goal. Right? I don't know how many times we always achieve it, but so here's what I would do. $12 million. You know, we don't need to rush out and make big gifts today, tomorrow, the next day.
2: Like to remove them from their estate.
4: Yeah. Okay. Yeah. We can shelter $30 million with the joint trust. No trouble there. So I'm not overly worried about gifting. I know for Massachusetts, there's a problem. So if we can keep our estate from growing in the future as much in the estate, makes gifting a good idea. And of course, every time we can lower our estate or prevent it from growing more helps with Massachusetts estate taxes.
2: Mm-hmm.
4: So there's two good reasons to be thinking about lifetime giving, but not immediate aggressive giving. All right. What do I mean by that? Well, I got these youngsters.
2: Yeah.
4: But you know what? I still love my children, not as much as the grandchildren. I get it. but you know, the kids. So I would probably set up a gifting trust for them.
2: How would that work?
4: And it might be a gifting trust that includes both their children and their grandchildren.
2: Okay.
4: So if I had two kids and six grandkids, I will have two separate buckets. One for one kid and their kids, and one for the other kid and their kids.
2: Okay.
4: So I've got these two separate chairs set up inside this gifting trust. And again, some people like to keep things separate, and they might set up a gifting trust for one kid and a gifting trust for another.
2: Mm-hmm.
4: A lot of my wealthier clients do that. They don't want the kids intermixing at all.
2: Right.
4: And that's okay.
2: Mm-hmm.
4: I totally agree with that. So we set up this gifting trust for a couple of reasons. One, grandkids can't own anything.
2: Mm-hmm.
4: So we're certainly not going to be giving it to them. And our kids, yeah, there's no reason for them to own it. It just causes problems. It subjects it to their divorces, their creditors, yeah. It's included in their estate. I don't want any of that.
2: Mm-hmm.
4: But if I slowly set up a gifting trust and bleed in there, let's just call it the $19,000 that we're allowed to give away each year for free.
2: Mm-hmm.
4: No filing, no gift tax, no nothing. Well, wow, if I've got two kids and six grandkids,
2: yeah.
4: $19,000 times...
2: Close to $160,000 a year.
4: Times two.
2: Yeah.
4: Because husband and wife both could gift.
2: Right.
4: So, you know, you've got six, seven, eight times two, 16 mm-hmm. times 19.
2: Yeah.
4: Wow. So, we could move a lot of money gift tax free. And we can pick and choose what we move. Like, probably in this case, I'd want to be giving away the cash. The yeah. high basis assets as they comes available.
2: Mm-hmm.
4: That way I'm not disrupting my
2: right.
4: financial plan.
2: Yeah.
4: And this will build outside the estate tax-free, growing estate tax-free. And then when you need it, you say, oh, now grandkids going to prep school or college or, mm-hmm. you know, we need a down payment. They can dole the money out of there if they want to.
2: So I see why you have separate chairs then for each family
4: because oh, yeah.
2: they'll have different needs.
4: Different needs,
2: life.
4: Different college yeah. expenses, different wants.
2: Mm-hmm.
4: And then you'll have the choice. Oh yeah, that money's already outside my estate. It's sitting and growing. But you know what? I can gift from my estate if I want
2: right.
4: to too.
2: Right.
4: So maybe when that college comes around and I have the money in my estate, yeah, it's nice that it's there, but I can just write the check right from my estate
2: right.
4: and pay the tuition or mm-hmm. whatever I want. So now you've got the best of both worlds as to where you want to make a gift and you still have assets growing outside your estate. And for the kids, it could be set up so that it won't be included in their estate
2: mm-hmm.
4: for estate tax purposes when they die.
2: So the two trusts they currently have will go away. They would end up with one joint revocable trust.
4: Simpler.
2: Would that incorporate the divorce proofing and reducing
4: oh, yeah, yeah.
2: taxes for them as well?
4: Great final point. In their current trust, they don't have that language in
2: right.
4: there. So I would add the generation skipping tax benefit growth and the divorce proof language into this joint revocable mm-hmm. trust and also the gifting trust.
2: Yeah.
4: Folks, gifting, you hear it over and over. Sounds simple. 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
2: Todd Lutsky from the law firm of Cushing and Dolan, thank you so much.
4: Always a pleasure.
2: I'm Susan Powers, a financial advisor with the Armstrong Advisory Group. Thank you for joining us today. We'll be back again next week on The Legal Exchange with Todd Lutsky.
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8: I'm Pam Puso, Fox News. Isaias has weakened to a post-tropical cyclone after slamming into Florida's Gulf Coast last night, but the storm still threatens several states with heavy rain, damaging winds, and flooding.
9: Heavy rain on the north side of the system, so now moving through northern portions of Alabama. Georgia is going to see a lot of rain over the course of the day. Those winds hovering around 30 miles an hour, so as you run over dry land, you really lose all of the fuel, and the winds start to really die down, but it's bringing all of that moisture with it, and it really becomes more of a rainmaking system. Now, it's always on the eastern side of these storm systems that the severe weather risk is the worst. That is the case again for today, as you see at least some risk of tornadoes spinning up as all of this moisture gets wrapped in with some dry air across portions of Georgia over towards South Carolina. Some of these thunderstorms that's bringing that rain could also bring some tornadoes.
8: Fox's Adam Klotz. President Trump says he has a deal with Vladimir Putin for Russia to release hundreds of thousands of tons of diesel fuel.
10: Reversing years of U.S. policy designed to sanction and cut off Russian oil revenues, President Trump says Russia is making millions of tons of diesel available to U.S. and global markets.
11: We need oil for the world, and this is diesel, which is what we need. So we're very happy to get it.
10: The president says Russia will immediately supply more than 300,000 tons of diesel, followed by 500,000 tons in November and 1 million tons immediately thereafter. Ukrainian President Volodymyr Zelensky said it is a weak decision made by strong partners. Surging fuel prices are a top concern for voters heading into the midterm elections. The average price of a gallon of diesel now tops $6. At the White House, Jared Halpern, Fox News.
8: In Ukraine last night, officials say 12 people were killed in Russian strikes. 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
14: Temperatures being 30 degrees above average.
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22: Well, good morning, everybody. It's Good Deeds. Welcome. This is Real Estate with a Mission. I'm Bill Weidecker from the Fine Homes Group at Keller Williams, and it's Saturday morning, October 10th. And if it's Saturday morning between 9 and 10, we talk all things real estate. The goal is for you, the listener, to become just a little bit wiser as a result of the time you invested with us today. I'm here with the producer of the program, Justin McIsaac, as usual. Good morning, sir.
23: Good morning, Bill. What's happening?
22: Not much. Let me ask you, how are your UNH Wildcats doing?
23: Well, better after last week. Nice win over Elon on homecoming. Maybe start to turn the corner. We'll find out at North Carolina A&T if the Wildcats can win two in a row.
22: That's awesome. Well, fingers crossed for you, my boy, and for the team. I hope that today bodes well for you. So,
23: thank you.
22: You know, I've been involved in real estate for more than 43 years, and if there's one thing I've learned is that real estate and the practice of it is a whole lot more than houses. It's people, it's families, communities, people's dreams, and sometimes there's a few nightmares along the way. And today, we're going to talk about some important questions facing New Hampshire homeowners. Can the next generation afford
1: to live here.
23: Mm.
1: Are buyers and sellers seeing today's market through completely different lenses? We're going to spend a little time on that. And then what are some of the biggest mistakes people make when buying or improving their homes? And Justin, because Halloween is right around the corner, we're going to have a little fun.
23: Okay.
1: Would you buy a haunted house? And would you, what would you do if you discovered your dream home had a rather unusual history?
23: Oh, boy.
1: Yeah, so I would say put the coffee pot on. Let's settle in, everybody, and we'll be getting underway here with Good Deeds. So I want to begin, Justin, with something that's been on my mind for quite some time now.
23: Okay.
1: We all know housing prices in New Hampshire have risen dramatically over the last 10 years. And if you're a homeowner, that's probably been good news for your net worth.
23: Mm-hmm.
1: But if you're on the other side of that coin, here's what people might be thinking. What happens when our children can't afford to buy homes in the communities where they grew up? What happens when teachers, nurses, police officers, firefighters, young professionals simply can't afford to live in the towns where they work? And at what point does a housing problem become a community problem, become a statewide problem? And because I think we're to some extent already there, I'd like to talk about what that means for our future here in the state of New Hampshire. So I'll start with a discussion question. I got a few of them here. Could you afford to buy your own house today? So our listeners, you're in a home. Based on what your current income is and the current interest rates and the current value of the home you live in, you may have bought it 10 years ago, 20 years ago, 30 years ago. Could you actually qualify to buy it?
23: Mm.
1: And the reason I ask this question is about 2 weeks ago now, the 24th of September, New Hampshire Housing Finance Authority released a report. And I'm going to go to that report. It was September 24th. And they said this. The report found that housing affordability remains a significant statewide risk and challenge. The median single-family home price reaching $575,000. And then here's the kicker, Justin. Only 15% of New Hampshire households earning enough income to afford that home. So I asked this question in earnest today. Are you part of that 15%? Or are you lucky and glad you bought your home 10 years ago, 20 years ago, whatever period of time it is? Now, think of that, Justin. You know, think about, I'm not asking you to answer this question one way or the other, but I'm asking you to think about it. You bought a home 13 years ago, coming up on 14. Mm-hmm. And based on what that house is worth today, if you had to go out and buy it today at that price, based on your incomes and the current interest rate, what would your payment look like? And could you afford that payment? It's an interesting question, isn't it?
23: Sure is, yeah. That's it's a lot to think about, yeah.
1: So, people will say to me at times, why have home prices in southern New Hampshire risen so dramatically? Is it supply and demand? There's not enough houses? Or are there other factors at work? So I am going to say we were in a seller's market we've been in a seller's market now for somewhere around 12 years, where the market has steadily gotten better and better and better for sellers. And that appears to me to be starting to turn a bit. We're still in a seller's market. Hear me, still. That does not mean forever, everybody. Mm-hmm. I do believe that the reason prices in southern New Hampshire have risen even more dramatically is because of its proximity and commutability to work in the state of Massachusetts. It's
22: It's pretty easy to do. Residents of Massachusetts finding New Hampshire a much more pleasant place to live for a lot of reasons. And then finally, mortgage rates, especially during the pandemic, and especially with the government's reflexive moves to hopefully at that time to what they thought would hopefully bring about some balance in a market that could collapse. You know, you think you got to lock everybody down and start paying people's wages if they can't and will not work. Lots of reasons why rates were lowered to zero. The Fed funds rate was zero. And so mortgage rates were 2.75%, 3%. And I think that contributed to it even more. Even more. And so all of those things brought about. Now, here's the final part. You know it. I know it. Our listeners know it. New Hampshire not only is a pleasant place to live because of its commutability to Boston, access to airports, access to employment in Massachusetts, easy traveling distance to other parts of the Northeast, i.e. New York. It's not only that, it's very pretty.
23: Right, especially this time of year.
22: My God, you get what? Well, yeah, I mean, stay off our state's highways today, folks, yeah. Because a lot of people driving north, and tomorrow and Monday, there's been a lot of people driving south, and so you could get caught in some of that leaf peeping traffic. But it's a very beautiful part of the state, and when people were locked down, and when they were when employers, in order to continue to operate, said, yeah, we're all going to have to work from home. Suddenly, it looked like, as far as the eyes could see, people could work from home remotely quite easily. Well, when you're fit to do something, you find a way to do it. And when people started to realize that, they said, well, if I can work from home, home could be anywhere. Why wouldn't I want to live somewhere beautiful? Let's start looking around at states that are prettier than the one I live in. And we found a ton of people moved to New Hampshire. And especially, you know, I think it is one of the reasons why the Lakes region and properties in and around our lakes in this state took off even more dramatically.
23: Sure.
22: So our listeners need to ponder this question. What happens in a community when our children can no longer afford to live there? It's crazy, but I want us to think about it. And we're going to take our first break. But I gave you something to ponder there, the New Hampshire Housing Finance Authority's report. And Justin, we're going to come back and we'll be covering some more of what I outlined in our opening remarks. So don't go anywhere, everybody.
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22: Hey, we're back, everybody. It's Good Deeds. Bill Weidecker here from the Fine Homes Group at Keller Williams. Now, we always appreciate you listening, and we appreciate you making suggestions on what we should talk about from week to week. And we're a phone call away. Meaning you can text me at this number or you can call me at this number and say, got a couple of ideas, or maybe you've got a specific need. You want to know what your home's worth. You're thinking about moving. You're thinking about buying a home. You have a family member that's thinking about doing one of those things. I'm a phone call away, and you can talk with me directly, and we can figure out how our team might be best to help, best to assist you and help you. My number, 603-661-7818. So in our first segment, Justin, we talked about, affordability here in the state and the recent New Hampshire Housing Finance Authority's report. And I just want this. My takeaway is that, you know, a healthy community such as ours in New Hampshire and the southern New Hampshire really needs more than beautiful homes. It needs homes that make the community work and can actually afford, you know. So this idea of housing affordability brings us into another question. Are today's buyers and sellers living in two different realities? So let me ask you a question. Justin, you've had friends and family members that look to sell a home. And have you ever noticed that when people are selling their homes, they tend to believe their house is worth just a little more than every other house in the neighborhood?
23: Of course.
22: Sure. It's my house.
23: Right. But I live here. It's great.
22: And in some cases, it's my yard is, you know, I've got Bermuda bent grass in the backyard. I've got this. I'm 15 feet closer to the sun, whatever it is. When they're buying a house, have you ever noticed that buyers look at it from the other side of the looking glass? And that's, they think properties, every property, might be overpriced.
23: Sure, yeah. When you got to write the check, you want those. You want one less zero on it, right?
22: Well, it's one of the great ironies of real estate. Over the years, you know, I've sat at countless kitchen tables, talking with homeowners about their value of their properties, and one thing has remained remarkably consistent: sellers remember the highest price a neighborhood ever received, while buyers, on the other side, will look for and find the lowest price a house in a neighborhood is sold for.
23: Sure.
1: So here's the interesting part, Justin. Neither the buyer nor the seller ultimately determines market value all by themselves. The marketplace does. Let me explain. You're a buyer. I'm a seller. I'm asking $400,000 for my house. You want to offer me $350,000. Now, there's that old adage, something's only worth what somebody's willing to pay for it. So what do you think it's worth, Justin? You might say $350,000 because that's what I offered, but it could be it's a little more than $350,000, but I'm starting at $350,000, right? Sure. But somewhere between my price and your price, there's what you determine value is. But somebody else steps in while you made your offer, and they make an offer of $410,000. And I decide to sell it to them for $410,000. Here's the point. The marketplace, meaning all of the buyers that were interested in the property, all of the buyers that were making offers, determined what the value of that house was. I thought my value was $400,000. The marketplace told me otherwise, didn't it? Told me it was worth $410,000. And sellers have gotten used to that. So they've gotten used to it because it's typically been good news. Price has been broken upward. So today, I want to chat a little bit about why buyers and sellers often see the exact house so differently and what it takes to bring those perspectives together. You know, I heard somebody joking about it is, you know, sellers remember 2021 and 2022 pricing and the bidding wars and the offers and the hour and a half lines at open houses. You know, today's buyers see it as like, hey, interest rates are no longer 3%. They're 7.25%. How do those mortgage rates influence what buyers are willing to pay for a house? We have seen, you know, and I've predicted here on the program that we were going to see price growth slow here in the state. And you know what? It has. It's below 5%. It's 3.7% year to date. So that's not nothing. You know, we're still around $20,000 more for a home this year than the same time last year. However, I think we're going to see it completely go flat because of what's going on with interest rates. Meaning we're going to see a stall in pricing. That does not mean we're going to see inventory double. That does not mean that nobody's buying a house. You know, I think it comes down to, in this market, it's a professional's market, meaning the professionals in the real estate business are the ones that are that will be the most important people in the at the dance. They're the ones that can give advice and counsel to both sides. So, you know, I think mortgage rates. Here's why I think mortgage rates we're starting to see an effect, Justin. And if you think I'm getting deep in the weeds, you just sort of you explain it in your words. If you think I've made it too complicated,
23: all right.
1: We have a system in the real estate business called showing time. So when you put your home on the market, it's an application that a lot of realtors nationwide use. And it's a system where if another realtor wants to set up a showing on a house, they can click a button on their phone and they can set up a showing. It sends a request to my client, the seller, and me, or either of those two options. And then once the showing is confirmed with the realtor and their clients that want to see it, showing instructions are delivered, codes for lock boxes, how to get into the property, things of that nature, or whether or not it's an assisted showing where the realtor meets them, the listing realtor meets them there. It's one of those two things. Sure. So it's pretty good because it's all done centralized and you don't have to reach all kinds of parties. It can be done over text technology or email or telephone calls, all of that works. And so showings can be set up pretty quickly. Where I'm going with this is that was the reason for the system. But here's the other part. It can keep really good account of all of the data that's recorded. I'll know how many property, how many times the property's been shown. I'll know all of that information. But when you do it in the aggregate, when you can collectively see what the amount of showings are taking place nationally week to week, you get a kind of a sense as to whether the market's getting better in terms of foot traffic or stagnant or worse. Showings go up and down. And, you know, believe it or not, showings go down in and around holiday weekends. Did you know that, Justin?
23: Fourth of July,
1: Labor Day, Memorial Day, Thanksgiving, the week leading up to Christmas and the week after leading up to New Year's. Showings drop.
23: I believe that.
1: Everyone's on vacation.
23: Sure.
1: Or at least many Americans are, and they decide, I'm taking a pause. However, here's what I know. Our showings in the state of New Hampshire have been tracking pretty much ahead of last year, while nationally, showings have been tracking lower than last year. So we've continued to be a bit of an anomaly. And yet, here's what I see. When I look at the data from just 5 days ago, which is the last bit of data, compared to the week before that, because I get it week to week, showing activity in the state of New Hampshire, we're lower this week than we were last week. Now, I'm not ready to call that a trend, but I'm just going to say we're going to keep an eye on this. We're going to keep an eye on this, and we will let you know, our listeners, as to how things go and with that. So I just throw this out there that we are now reaching a market where there may be some equilibrium. We're going to take a break, and we might spend just a bit more time on this on the other side of the break before we move into a couple other points. So don't go anywhere. We'll be right back.
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1: Okay, we're back, everybody. Good deed. Bill Weidecker here. So, Justin, you know, we were talking about affordability and talking about showing activity, in part because of all of the factors at play that's taken place over the last 10 years. And, you know, rates are, we're looking at 7.25% for interest rates.
22: Let me just look, you know, because we can do this with modern technology, we can see just where we are today. You know, we are at 7.6% today, and you can get an FHA or a VA mortgage for around 7.25%. So it's a definitely different market than the one we predicted, and partly, as I've said before, we did not, as I always say, barring cataclysmic events, and of course, the war with Iran, while not appearing to be cataclysmic, it's having a huge effect on the cost of the cost of just about everything, and so including mortgages. So I've given that example, Justin. You know, somebody at 7.25% versus 6.25%, same property, same mortgage amount was about $332 more monthly, and that's $4,000 a year, round numbers. So that's not nothing. And my point in all of that is there at some point some people are going to just not be able to qualify for a mortgage. So the question really comes down to this: do you buy a home today that you absolutely love at a rate you dislike? And my answer is a simple one. Can you afford the payment?
2: Right.
22: Because if you can afford the payment and you want to buy a home, you got to know this. You're going to have something to show for it in the long run. There are 1,000 stories I can share, of people buying a home and glad they did. And you're one of them, Justin.
23: Right.
22: Right? 13 years ago, you buy your first home, and you're thrilled because when you tell people what your mortgage payment is today, they almost get nauseous.
23: Yes, and they get angry with me like it's my fault.
22: You just got to tell them. You need your Wayback Machine. You got to get the time machine out and get them into it and have them go back to 2013 and buy a house. That option. If they chose not to, why?
23: Mm.
22: So, I think here's what we'll be coming down to. There are going to be sellers who set unrealistic prices who will ultimately sell for less than what they could have in this kind of market. It's important to be really sharp on your pricing strategies. Now, because I've seen sellers, when they're smart about it and price properly, prepare properly, they achieve more successful results. And, I think it comes down to this. The most successful real estate transactions don't happen when one side wins and the other loses. They happen when both parties understand the market and they make informed decisions, and with the assistance of their broker. So, I want to change gears a little bit and have some fun.
23: Okay.
22: Let's talk about something I suspect almost every homeowner has experienced one time or another. Homeowner's regret. Now, here's what I'm going to say. It's a moment when you look at something you've done to your house, and you think about how much money you spent on it, and you say to yourself, what in the world was I thinking? Now, so for some of you, maybe it was a swimming pool that nobody uses. Maybe it was some landscaping that now you need a full-time gardener to help you take care of it.
23: Sure.
22: Or it could have been a trendy kitchen that you put in because all the world was, and then 3-4 years later it suddenly looks more dated than you ever dreamed it would. And sometimes it might be this. It might be a regret of something it isn't something you did to the house. It's something you didn't notice before you bought it.
23: Right.
22: You know, after more than 4 decades in the real estate business, I've seen my share of interesting decisions. But here's my point, and I think you talked about this last week, Justin, is
1: Some people will buy a house and they want a big yard. And now you, when you were looking for a house, you didn't want a big yard. You said, I want a little yard.
23: Correct.
1: Now, but some people, they're like, I want a big yard. And then they were like, oh my God, I don't want to spend an hour and a half every Saturday mowing it. I didn't think of this. Right?
23: Right.
1: Or I need a landscaper in here to decrease the size of my yard by putting in

0: and be there for that same amount of time, you end up with a reason to do it and spread that investment out over a long period of time. And I believe that's the way you got to look at it. Why are you doing it?
1: Right. Yeah. If you like swimming, it ain't a bad investment, right? Because you're getting something out of it. And if you're there long enough.
0: Well, especially, here in New Hampshire, a lot of people are cranking that pool off right around Labor Day or just after Labor Day because they don't want to, you could always heat it, but they don't want to spend the money on heating it.
1: Right.
0: Or they don't want to spend the amount of time getting the leaves out of the pool every week.
1: Sure.
0: And, while it's still swimmable because of the heated water, it's just, I throw that out there. I don't want to spend a lot of time on it because this segment will get short on us. Homeowners, they frequently do renovations and they think they're going to get a dollar for dollar return. And sometimes they only get a fraction back on that. And I oftentimes will get called in. People will say, I'm thinking of doing the following. What do you think? And that's where we, we're not helping you buy a house or sell a house. We're just saying we'll offer up some advice. And oftentimes we can save people money by either talking them into a more efficient way to doing it, or we can save people money by giving them resources that we use that have better pricing, all of those things. If you can hear my voice, you do not need one of those list companies that you can, require. They give you a requirement and then they get money for doing it. You don't need that. We don't do that for any other reason other than to help our clients and you, our listeners, because we believe you are potentially our future clients. And if we do you a solid, you're going to think there's only one person I'm going to recommend when we want to do one of those things, buy a house, sell a house, invest in real estate, move to another part of the world. You got it. But Justin, have you ever walked into a house and said, who thought this was a good idea?
1: A couple times, yeah.
0: So, it's an interesting question because it's one of those ideas where you look at some of the decorating from the 1970s, the 80s, and the 90s, shag carpeting, avocado green appliances, wallpaper. Wallpaper is making a comeback, by the way, but it's not the wallpaper of our grandparents. So don't think you've got an old house with, tea kettles and chickens on the wall in the kitchen that's what people want today. So anyway, Justin, was this a fun little conversation? We're going to take our next break, but it's kind of a cool thing that, buyers and sellers have to be on the same page in order to get a decision made. So we'll talk more in future episodes about decorating decisions that didn't go well and $100,000 backyard dreams and things of that nature. But we're going to take a break and we are going to come back with our final segment. So do not go anywhere.
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0: Hey, we're back. It's Good Deeds. Bill Weidecker here. Justin McIsaac, producer of the program. Justin, I want to finish our show today on something a little bit more entertainment than information. And some of you listen each week, and we call it infotainment. You're getting information, and it's entertaining at the same time. But, you know, with Halloween a few weeks away, I thought we'd end our program today with something that's a little different. Would you buy a haunted house?
1: What would I buy a haunted house? Well, how haunted is it, Bill? Is it is it Casper the Friendly Ghost? Is it what was the is
0: Amityville Horror?
1: Yeah, what are we? How haunted are we talking?
0: So I'm certainly not talking about one of those Halloween attractions where people jump out of closets and chase you around, you know, with chainsaws.
1: But yeah, I don't need that.
0: I'm talking about a perfectly ordinary house in a perfectly nice neighborhood that just happens to have a reputation for being haunted. You know, maybe the previous owners claimed they heard footsteps in the middle of the night. Maybe, you know, doors open mysteriously or close mysteriously, or cold drafts out of nowhere. Or perhaps the house has got some unusual history that makes people uncomfortable. So in some cases, that's it. It's the history of the property. And, you know, if you're going to talk history of properties, we've got some of the oldest housing stock in the country here in New England.
1: Right.
0: The settlers started here. And so our housing stock is older than other parts of the country. It just is. Right. And it makes sense when you ponder it. But I lived, when we first moved to Manchester, close to 50 years ago now, but 49 years ago. There were claims after we moved in that the house had possibly was haunted. And there was we had a big barn in this, you know, we lived in the city, but yet we had this massive barn from the old days when it was a farm, and it was probably the only first farm in the area, but now in the middle of the city. And it was an old Victorian New Englander style house. And, you know, we moved in, and one of the neighbors said, yeah, we always heard your house was haunted. Now, I never saw a ghost in the house the entire time I was there. Never.
1: Well, that's good.
0: My mother did.
1: Really?
0: And she was, this was a strange, she said, she saw me walking into the kitchen, and she was looking at me, and she said, who you with? Who's behind you? And I said, what are you talking about? She swore she saw someone right behind me. And my mother, by the way, my mother was not a drinker. So
1: that was my next question.
0: Yeah, she wasn't seeing double. She wasn't hallucinating. She just saw an apparition and swore she'd seen it again years later. And it was, you know, my mother was not one that was prone to a lot of histrionics and was not a conspiracy theorist or anything like that. You know, it was just, like I said, it was one of those perfect houses in a perfect neighborhood. We didn't know that. And then after my mom passed away years later, we sold that house. And the real estate agent, oh my goodness, the real estate agent that brought the buyer to the house called me about 6 months later and said, hey, was your father a very large person? And I said, no. Why? She said, well, the property buyers think they may have seen a ghost. So I said, no. And I never really pondered that. But now that you mention it, my mom years and years ago thought she had seen a ghost. So the house didn't really, you know, it was never something that was one of those things that became a problem. The house has since sold a lot of times. And you wonder whether this is paranormal activity or is this just a, is just this one of those things that people, when they're looking for something, they actually find it. You know, it's hard to know. Have you ever seen a ghost, Justin?
1: Not that I know of. I don't think so.
0: Okay. Well, not that you know of. Makes me want to ask you a whole bunch more questions.
1: Maybe there was one behind me and I didn't see it. I don't know.
0: Hey, would you buy a house if it had a reputation for being haunted?
1: Yes, because I could probably get a good deal. Like, a haunted house. I don't know. You're going to have to knock $20,000 off the price. Unless it was like the Manson family house or something. Probably wouldn't buy that.
0: Yeah. Well, and you know, here's the thing about that is that's, you know, tragedies. When houses have a tragedy that took place in them, you know, what are the obligations of the property owner to disclose that? The real estate agent?
1: Right.
0: You know, the question comes down to, is that a material? Well, the real estate commission and the operation, the Office of Professional Licensure calls it a material defect. Is it a material defect? Does it affect the house? And materially, and ultimately, there is a law in the books that says the seller is required to disclose if the property was the site of a homicide, suicide, or felony. So that takes into account other felonious activity. So, for instance, was it a meth lab, or was it, were there multiple arrests in the property because it was a drug house, or things of that nature? And ultimately, here's the point. That law is only required if the seller is asked that they answer.
1: Right.
0: And so buyers don't typically ask that question. You know, was there a homicide, suicide? Ultimately, I sold a house many, many years ago. That there was a suicide in the property, and the homeowners, it's now close to 35 years ago, bought the house, and I convinced the sellers. The seller said, "What do we need to do?" And I, you know, this law was in effect, and I said, "People won't ask, but how would you feel if you moved in and bought the house and you didn't ask, they said, yeah, we didn't ask, but we were told when we bought the house that the previous owner had committed suicide, not the immediate previous owner, but an owner before that. And I said, well, what do you think? They said, well, we don't care. It was disclosed to us. We can disclose it to somebody else. I said, well, let's do that. And we did. And the homeowners bought the house because they liked the house. They didn't see it as something that was immediately in effect on their opinion of the property. But they knew about it anyway and bought it anyway. You got me on this?
1: I'm reading you.
0: So that's the point. Now, the question, as I bring it up only because it's Halloween season, so... you answered my question. You'd buy, but not because ghosts don't bother you, because you were looking for a really good discount.
1: That's right. I'm looking for a deal.
0: Well, we covered a lot today, and appreciate our listeners, as always, for hanging with us here on Good Deeds. And we're going to be back next Saturday with lots more to talk about at 9 o'clock. We'll see you then, everybody. Have a great weekend, and we'll see you next week.
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4: 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So I think my relationship to it all is fairly distanced. And it remains so. But what I think about more now is not my own relationship to it, but I think especially, I have two pretty young daughters, and I worry for them and for all young people.
5: My personal choice to not have a relationship with social media, I was just thinking about myself and like my own mental health and my own well-being, but to really hear about all the facts and like the statistics of how it's been affecting people was very impactful to me.
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7: I'm Michelle Polino.
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7: In theaters, The Social Reckoning, a companion piece to the hit film The Social Network, the screenplay based on the events that gave rise to the Wall Street Journal's shocking expose, The Facebook Files. The film is inspired by the true story of how Francis Haugen, a young Facebook engineer, enlists the help of Jeffrey Horowitz, a Wall Street Journal reporter, to go on a dangerous journey that ends up blowing the whistle on the social network's most guarded secret.
9: Your son's life is at stake.
7: On Netflix, Animals, when their son is kidnapped, a Los Angeles mayoral candidate and his wife find themselves drawn into a web of deception. As they scramble to raise the ransom payment, they're forced to make choices that could tear their world apart. Ben Affleck, Gillian Anderson, and Kerry Washington star. On Peacock, Steven Spielberg's Disclosure Day, Emily Blunt and Josh O'Connor race to expose a decades-long cover-up of alien contact. That's Fox on Film on Fox News.

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14: The ratio right now is 2/3 own homes, 1/3 rent.
15: Yep.
14: Typically the lower 1/3. But I think that ratio is going to remain the same. The baby boom echo is still moving into apartments. There's 30-some% of people 30 years old still living at home. They'll eventually move out. So there's mm-hmm. there's some demand there in locations that are supply constrained. If you can get a decent thing or a fix them up or a ground up in supply constrained locations, I think that's a play.
15: So let me go back to, and that's super interesting. Thank you for sharing all of that. Let's go back to the office buildings. I want to unpack that for a second. So COVID hit. People started working from home. It seems like people never fully returned back to the office. The whole office environment has changed. But we're hearing about companies working to bring more and more people in over the past couple of years to the office. Do you think that's a trend that's going to continue? Or do you just see like the death of office buildings?
14: So the best line I've heard is from Peter Linneman of Wharton, who said, you can run a business remotely, you can't grow a business remotely.
15: It's true.
14: And I think that's probably the case. So a lot of employers are asking people to come back 3 days a week, 4 days a week, in some cases, 5 days a week. My best guess is that aggregate office demand has shrunk by 10 to 20%. There's going to be more work from home than there was before. Mm-hmm. It's going to diminish to a certain point, but at some point, 10, 15, 20%, the demand will not completely come back. We went into the pre-COVID era with a slight surplus of office space, and because of the gestation period of office buildings, the construction continued into the COVID era. Mm. So we took a miniature glut and turned it into a major glut. Mm. It's going to take a while to work off. That's why I say 5 to 7 years for supply and demand to come into balance, for rents to readjust,
15: wow,
14: for re-tenanting to go on, for the new TIs, commissions, all that stuff. So if you've got a very high amenity office building in a desirable market, you're doing okay now. Okay, not great because you spent so much money on amenities. Or if you're the low cost producer in a market, there are people who are budget oriented who will rent from you. So the middle's kind of in trouble. Mm-hmm. I mean, C office buildings are going to get torn down, but C plus, B minus at the right rent are going to lease. A's and A pluses are leasing. The B's are going to wait a while. So you got to pick a spot in there. But if you can buy a B building at well below replacement cost and charge the lowest rent in town and then wait your turn to raise rents 5 years out,
15: sure,
14: you're going to make a lot of money.
15: Oh, that's great. Some great advice. Now, so the other thing that we have in play now, and I'm sure you're hearing and seeing a lot of this, is, you know, job deletion, I guess, for lack of a better term, yeah, because of technology, artificial intelligence. So especially in like the customer service sector, right? Like, you know, I'm curious what percentage of jobs, you know, you think could be, could go away from this office sector. Cause that's going to put a dent in it too, I would imagine.
14: The, the tractor eliminated jobs. The loom eliminated home sewing. The steam engine eliminated buggy drivers. So every technological innovation eliminates some jobs, but it creates others.
15: Okay.
14: So you know, we didn't have yoga instructors or personal shoppers. And so what happens with AI is that it won't eliminate jobs. It will change jobs. So, the fact that you don't have somebody in the Philippines or India answering the phone for customer service, you got an AI voice instead, will in the long run not eliminate jobs, but it will eliminate some jobs. Mm. So, one of the big growth categories for years was code writers. Well, AI can now write code. So if you're a code writer, you got a problem. But you're technologically sophisticated, so you're going to have to retrain yourself to AI algorithms and find a new niche with the new technology. but that doesn't mean the job market's gone away. It means you got to retrain. Mm. And so even if you're a plumber, you're going to use AI for some things, but there are still going to be plumbers.
15: Yeah, absolutely. Those blue collar jobs, I mean, I think are the most insulated from it. And really just such a massive opportunity. I want to get off subject for a second. And I want to say, you know, from all your wisdom, all your experience, what do you think this country needs to do to bring more young people into these blue collar type of jobs? This is a massive lack. We have to fill this. Like, where's the opportunity right now for entrepreneurs to like to bring younger people in?
14: I think things are solving themselves as they usually do. It just takes a little time. Mm-hmm. So the market works, but it doesn't work instantly and it doesn't work perfectly.
15: Right.
14: But a whole lot of people have concluded that a $200,000 college degree on borrowed money that saddles you with debt for decades is the best investment. Yeah. And a lot of colleges are going to go out of business, and a lot of apprenticeship training programs are going to start to pick up steam when people figure out that they can make more money. And when they figure out that having a degree in sociology or politically correct pornography isn't going to allow them to make a living. So the biggest thing we can do is to stop supporting people who are doing nothing.
15: Right.
14: You know, student loan forgiveness, food stamps for all, free medical care. The reason that I learned trades when I was young, I worked on a survey party. I worked in a body and fender shop because I knew I had to learn how to do something in order to make a living. I never assumed that a college degree would make me a living. Mm-hmm. I went to college to learn things, not to get a job. But I figured I had to have a trade because my father said, you know, I'm turning you loose. You got to support yourself.
15: That's right.
14: So
15: tough love.
14: We need to create necessity.
15: We do. We do. And, you know, given the social dynamics of this country and really how lost people are, right? I just say it like that. They're just, people are so lost and misled and just, you know, like what, I'm curious what you feel the fix to that is.
14: Well, first off, we got to face facts. Among other things, we've legalized marijuana without figuring out how destructive it is. And so there's a lot of people sitting in their basement smoking dope and playing games
15: all day.
14: Yeah. And we're supporting them to do that.
15: Yeah.
14: So you got to stop that. You got to face facts. And so the important thing is to understand that human beings are, at least to some extent, and naturally lazy liars. So the cure for lazy is, where's the next meal coming from? And the cure for lying is transparency. So face the facts. If you're living in the basement playing games, we ain't going to feed you. Mm. And so that's a start.
15: I love that.
14: And we have to recognize that the powers that be are spending a lot of time misleading us. The media, the entertainment industry, academia are telling us there is a free lunch. So every chance we get. And the fact is that 77 million people voted for Donald John Trump, who under normal circumstances couldn't get elected dog catcher because they were dissatisfied with what's going on. So people catch it, but we have to harness that with a sensible leader. And if we do that, we've got a chance. Mm-hmm. But as long as we're running political theater and as long as we're turning politics into some kind of a religion, we got a real problem.
15: Yeah, but, agreed.
14: But I think, in the People's Republic of San Francisco, we went completely nuts. Shoplifting was rampant.
15: Awful.
14: Living on the streets was rampant. Drug dealing was rampant. And even in a very left-wing city, we decided that was enough. So we now have a sensible mayor, a sensible board of supervisors, some more cops on the street, fewer tents on the street, a whole lot of shoplifters in jail. We learn by doing.
15: Good. Good. Yeah, that's just not sustainable for a free market. You know, there needs to be law, there needs to be order, and there needs to be an opportunity to profit. I couldn't believe what I was seeing happening out in the retail space out in California. It's just unbelievable. Whenever there's hardships, whenever there's difficulties in the economy, whenever people are, you know, kind of giving up in an area, I mean, I would imagine that's probably the best time to buy, right? Like from all of your experience, Lewis, like when is the best time to strike on deals?
14: So the smartest guy I ever worked for was until recently, the CEO of Prologis, the biggest REIT on earth, which I was one of the minor founders.
15: Wow.
14: And his line was, big money in real estate is made by those who have cash when nobody else does. And so if you're in the real estate business, you need to orient your whole life toward recessions, not good times. Good times when in a rising market, a gorilla can make money.
15: Right, right.
14: The question is, who makes money in a falling market? And so the objective is you set your business up so that it will survive a recession, that your debt service is under control, that you have multiple exit strategies, that you have cash reserves. And during that time, you accumulate a pot of money that you can invest when things go to hell, or you accumulate a group of investors who are sophisticated enough to invest with you when everything's gone to hell in a handbasket. And then you go out and grave dance. Mm. And that's where big money is made. And as with everything else, almost all your profit is made when you buy.
15: Yes.
14: So if you buy at the right price, it's hard to go wrong.
15: We saw now from my short time being in the business, right, 14 years, I seen that happen in the bottom of the market here in Rhode Island and in most of the Northeast was 2012. And I know a couple of people that have made a major come up. They were sitting on some serious cash. They had the investors, just like you said, as well. And they went out and they bought hundreds and hundreds and hundreds of units. And I mean, they're still sitting on these multifamily homes that they bought. I'm talking like they were paying like $15,000 to $20,000 per unit, right? Like 1960s, 70s type of pricing, I would imagine, per door. And those doors today are worth $150,000 to $200,000 per unit. And, you know, they're sitting on them, they're using the equity, they're gobbling up more stuff, or they're just creating, just pulling in some really serious cash flow. Do you think...
14: Well, and that, as long as you don't get greedy and you take those $15,000 units and you rehab them gradually a little at a time, double the rents, you can live happily ever after on your cash flow, or you can pull money out when you refinance.
15: Yeah.
14: You have all kinds of good things that can happen to you because your basis is good.
15: What is absolutely, let me ask you, we're running a little short on time. And as a guy in my 40s, okay, like I look to guys like you all the time. This is part of the reason why I have this show. And I appreciate you so much and your time being here. What advice would you give to a business person in their 40s right now on scaling, on building, on working for the future, leaving a legacy?
14: Hang in. Just keep going. If you're trying something new, remember you're going to pay a stupid tax. Either find an expert partner, an expert advisor, or put something in the budget for stupid tax because you're going to pay. And then just hang in. Just keep working. Just keep flogging. In the poker game of life, it's important that you win the last few hands. So take your experience, make your mistakes, learn from your mistakes, and keep going. And get your nose, whatever you decide to do, get in the sub-market and bury yourself in it so you really know what's going on by either. I mean, I did deals in in Singapore, in Japan, in Mexico. When I went to all of those places, what I was shopping for was not real estate. I was shopping for a partner, someone who really knew the market. And I could bring money to the table if they could bring the market to the table. So in Japan, the most important thing is land entitlement, which is very hard to get. In Mexico, the most important thing is political connections, which are few and far between. So you got to learn the local market, get yourself totally immersed in it. And if you pick the right expert or the right partner, and you learn from your mistakes, and you're prepared to pay a stupid tax, and you hang in and hang in and hang in, then you'll make money. And and right now, you know, I'm 85 years old and I'm still doing deals because I love doing deals. So the to find something to do in life that you do when you're old just for the hell of it. And my investment committee with my partner consists of, will this be fun or won't it be fun? And if it won't be fun, we don't do it.
15: Lewis Belmont, you're quite the character. I appreciate you. You're the man. Thank you again so much for being here with us. And if you're listening and you want to check Lewis out, you can go ahead and buy any of his books on Amazon.com. And you can also see him on his website, 7hp.com. He's the principal and owner of 7 Hills Properties. And you can go ahead and see his bio and everything there. Lewis, thank you again.
14: Thank you.
15: It's been a pleasure
14: to be with you.
15: Always.
14: Best to you.
15: You too. Thank you.
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The Rolling Stones are back on top with the number one album in the U.S. and the U.K. and a number one single, Angie. Come on, baby. Let's Get It On is a number one single and a number two album for Marvin Gaye. Also in August of 73, Stevie Wonder is back with the number four album, Inner Visions. And Florida band Lynyrd Skynyrd released their debut album.

0: 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Coming up. 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
1: In January of 1967, Los Angeles band The Doors released their debut album, which eventually goes to number 2, and features the single Light My Fire, which goes to number 1 in July. The Rolling Stones released Ruby Tuesday, an ode to a groupie written by Keith Richards. The song takes them to number 1 in the U.S. in March, and San Francisco band

0: UK's AI Security Institute says Anthropic's Mythos and OpenAI's Sol used autonomy and deception to mask the hacks. This comes as more AI models are being caught starting their own hacks. Tech Report, I'm Mark Mayfield. President Trump is slamming Michigan's Democratic nominee for U.S. Senate. In a speech in Las Vegas Wednesday, Trump claimed Abdul El-Sayed hates Jewish people and hates Israel.
1: Abdul El-Sayed, lovely gentleman, is a man of hate. And now he's going around saying, no, I love everybody. He doesn't love everybody.
0: He went on to predict that El-Sayed will lose the November election. The progressive Democrat defeated establishment-backed Congresswoman Haley Stevens in Tuesday's closely watched contest. In the midterms, El-Sayed will face Republican Mike Rogers, who has Trump's backing. Primary contests are being held in Tennessee on Thursday. The main event is the Republican primary for governor, where Senator Marsha Blackburn, Congressman John Rose, and State Representative Monty Fritz are running to replace term-limited Republican Governor Bill Lee. And Acting Attorney General Todd Blanche won't have Republican Senator Susan Collins' vote when his nomination heads to the Senate floor. She says she reviewed his qualifications and concluded his actions have further eroded the Justice Department's independence. That's politics. I'm Mark Mayfield.
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8: Two new movies hitting theaters this weekend. The horror flick Other Mommy, starring Jessica Chastain.
9: Are you tricking me?
8: What? Expected to scare up around $20 million in its first weekend in theaters. Meantime, The Social Reckoning.
10: Do you have an interest in social media?
8: Sequel to The Social Network, projected to make up to $8 million in its debut. Elsewhere, Verity, set to make between $13 and $16 million in its second outing. Tom Cruise's Digger, expected to make around $4 million in its second weekend after bombing in its debut. Christopher Nolan's The Odyssey, returning to IMAX screens this weekend as well. Actor Keegan Allen says he was beaten and robbed in West Hollywood. The 37-year-old, known for his role on Pretty Little Liars, says two men jumped him on Santa Monica Boulevard, leaving his face bloodied. Allen says the thieves took his Rolex watch.
11: Even lovers need a holiday.
8: Chicago's ongoing fall tour will continue into November, but the band is already planning ahead for 2027. The group has confirmed more than 20 shows next year. The first is scheduled for January 29th in Florida, the last taking place in Arkansas April 2nd. Guns N' Roses are being added to the lineup for the Aerosmith comeback concert.
12: The California Dream On Aerosmith and Friends shows are set for October 29th and November the 1st at the Hollywood Bowl. Guns N' Roses Slash and bassist Duff McKagan have previously been announced as special guests for the show. Tickets go on sale to the general public on Saturday. I'm Mark Mayfield.
8: That's entertainment. I'm Jennifer Pulsoni.
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33: 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October of 67, Memphis band The Box Tops, including 17-year-old gravel voice singer Alex Chilton, have an

0: And in November, the first issue of Rolling Stone magazine is published in San Francisco, featuring an interview with John Lennon. The Who have their first and only U.S. top 10 hit with I Can See for Miles. In December, they smashed their instruments on the Smothers Brothers TV show.
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1: A million power outages. I'm Pam Puso, Fox News. What was Hurricane Isaias is moving through Alabama after battering the Florida panhandle.
2: Even now, there's still being some tree limbs, especially where we are right now in Mobile, that still may be, you know, broken at the top, maybe hasn't fallen through the entire layer of the tree, if you will, that with the winds that we're still seeing through this afternoon, still we could see some branches come on down. So just be mindful as you're out and about and you're traveling, not just throughout parts of Mobile, Alabama, but the entire state. We still have over 315,000 customers without power. Here where we are in Mobile County, we have over 35,000 customers still without power. We, of course, were under curfews. Those curfews have been lifted, meaning that folks are going to start getting out and about.
1: Fox Weather's Michael Estime. New reports are shedding light on the deaths of two students at Ole Miss.
3: The toxicology details come from a motion from federal prosecutors to keep the father and son vape store owners accused of selling those drugs linked to the overdose deaths locked up pending their trials. So in that court filing, prosecutors write this quote: the toxicology reports of the deceased victim showed the same three substances present, all of which are found in the S-Max Mango Breeze pills. And, quote, there is also probable cause to believe these drugs caused two overdose deaths in Oxford, Mississippi. The government proved that there was probable cause that the lab-tested drugs taken by the two overdose victims were the same type drugs that were seized from the Moslas, the owner of that vape store, during a court-authorized search warrant. 18-year-old Aiden Hamilton and 20-year-old Robert Strang both passed away last month from apparent overdoses.
1: That's Fox's Chanley Painter. Both store owners face federal drug charges. The son has been granted bond. 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
9: The Patriots welcome the Raiders to Foxborough following an improbable and spectacular victory in Buffalo over the Bills. Plus, David Pastrnak pots his 422nd goal with the Bruins, which tied him with Brad Marchand for fourth all-time on the team tally list. This is the Press Pass. I am Chris Ryan. So before we get into the remarkable victory the Patriots had in Buffalo to square their record at 2-2 on the season, let's look ahead to this weekend in a matchup against the Las Vegas Raiders team that is 3-1. Patriots dealing with some substantial injuries still on the defensive side of the ball and also at wide receiver. A.J. Brown remains out. Mac Hollins is now out as well. So Romeo Doubs, who has emerged as Drake May's favorite target, I think Hunter Henry is probably still kind of the binky, but he has emerged as a preferred target for Drake May, is going to have, in my view, a significant workload on Sunday against the Raiders. This is the Raiders team that is punching above their weight at 3-1. They were not expected to do much this season, but if you look at the tape over the first 4 weeks, you see why. Because they have looked good on film and they performed well in their lone loss the season last week against the Kansas City Chiefs at home, although the stadium was largely filled with Chiefs fans in Las Vegas. Let's start with Romeo Doubs, who had, in my view, his best game with the Patriots. He also performed well in the Steelers contest, but to me, this was the best game. Couple key fourth down catches, couple touchdown passes to Romeo Doubs as well. As he finished with 6 receptions and 58 yards, those 2 touchdowns, as I mentioned. Here's Romeo on his comfort and the Raiders.
10: How would you describe your level of comfort right now compared to, you know, earlier in the season? And do you feel like that's growing kind of a game-to-game, rep-to-rep basis?
11: Yes, it is growing. This is a day-to-day league. It's a week-to-week league. And I would like to stay true to my process day in and day out.
10: What stands out about the Raiders' defense when it comes to their ability to create turnovers? And does that create more mindfulness? Does it matter that they have created turnovers so much in regard to being who you are as a player?
11: It's a really good defense. I would like to stay true to my process throughout the week with this team and just preparing to make sure that we play our best game on Sunday.
9: So with the Raiders, you think Max Crosby. I mean, he's the first thing that comes to mind when you think about the modern day Raiders. And he is going to move around the line and he is going to wreak havoc, a lot like TJ Watt and what the Patriots had to contend with in week number 2. Also thinking back to last year and trying to game plan for Myles Garrett when he was with the Cleveland Browns. Patriots veteran right tackle offensive lineman Morgan Moses talked with me about that.
10: Looking at Las Vegas, what do you see as being some of the key strengths of that group, and what do you see as being some of the things you guys have to do to have success?
12: Then when you look at them, they're playing great football, complimentary football. They're playing together. Obviously, Max always stands out as a dominant force on that defensive line. And all the guys that they brought in this offseason, you know, the linebackers who played together in college, run around the field, and you just see a team that is dialed in to the details and fundamentals of what they're being coached and going out there and executing. So I think it's a great task for us. You know, you turn on the film and last week and watch them play Kansas City, and you say this is a football team that's hungry and that understands what's in front of them. And so obviously that being led by Max, who's been an unbelievable player since he's been in the league, high effort guy, savvy veteran guy, and plays with a lot of just oomph. And so you know, for us is to go out there and compete and do what we need to do to continue establish ourselves as a good football team and obviously protect home field.
10: So they move Max around a lot, and all of a sudden, like, you could be standing right across from him, and I'm sure that's going to happen a number of times. What are the first things that go through your mind about what you have to do and the challenge when you see Max Crosby lined up across from you?
12: The biggest thing is that knowing that you have to block him and you have to account for him until the whistle is blown and maybe a little bit after the whistle is blown. He's that type of player, and I don't mean that in a dirty way. I'm not saying that he takes cheap shots after the whistle or anything, but he runs on a motor that is that a lot of guys don't run on. And so the emphasis is being able to play until the whistle's blown, know where he's at all times, because he's the pioneer of this defense. The guys look for him to make splash plays. The defense looks for him to amp them up to get to where they need to go. So, you know, Max is an unbelievable player. He's been like that since he's been in the league. I have a lot of respect for him, and I look forward to the battle.
10: And from, you know, an emotional standpoint, in conclusion, like, do you get fired up when you see him or T.J. Watt or one of the best guys in the game, or is there kind of an apprehension? Like, how would you define, from when you see him, what that reaction is?
12: You know, it's just the same thing. You know, we play some of the best rushers, you know, especially on the right side and the left side. We play some of the best rushers in the league every game. And so I'm looking forward to that challenge, and obviously knowing that, you know, it's going to be a battle. It's going to be a 60-minute fight, and you look forward to it because obviously competition breeds excellent. And when you get the chance to play those battles, and you look forward to them.
9: Now to the Patriots' defense, which definitely played its role in that victory in Buffalo. The key interception late from Craig Woodson, creating some pocket pressure, also limiting the run when it came to the Buffalo Bills. Let's hear Kevin Byard III on his thoughts with the Raiders coming in on Sunday.
10: If you look at the reasons why the Raiders are 3-1 and kind of punching above their weight in terms of expectations, what stands out to you on tape about them, particularly obviously the offensive side of the football and what they've been able to do?
13: Well, like I said before, I think Kirk Cousins is playing at a pretty high level. I think they're sticking to the run game. Even though their run per carry average isn't very high, they're sticking to the run game. They want to be physical with teams. And I just think they're just playing very good complementary football. Like, if you think about their defense getting a ton of turnovers, their special teams, as we kind of went over in the team meeting room, like how much they're creating field position. But like I said, I think they're just playing together, where their offense may not be, like, I want to say, like, super explosive. But like you said, they're sticking to the run game. They're being efficient. Kirk Cousins is throwing touchdowns. And, yeah, I mean, I think overall as a team, they're playing really good team ball, which I think, especially the way they're built, they kind of have to, you know what I mean? So, which is really good. So I think that's why they've been winning so far.
10: Yeah, it feels like it's totality. It's not just one side of the ball. It is the complementary football that every team thrives for. When it comes to this defense, four games through the season, what do you see, particularly coming out of the Buffalo game, where it felt like this defense did everything it could to win that game? You made big plays, and you continue to kind of, after the Jacksonville game, kind of stack plays and head in the right direction.
13: I mean, I think we can win the game in a bunch of different ways, you know what I mean? Like, I think, for us, we're continually to try to improve. I think we're not a finished product at all. I think we're better in the red zone, and obviously we were giving up 5-for-5 in Jacksonville. We did a really good job stopping the run, which we had basically struggled with earlier in the season. So, I mean, I feel like, honestly, as a defense, we fully commit to knowing what it takes to win each game, because every game is different. Every team's going to be different. Like I said, rather if it was against Josh Allen, understanding how he's going to extend plays. This is not going to be the same type of offense. So understanding what they're going to do, like I said, they're going to be committed to the run game. We got to find a way to affect Kirk Cousins, get him outside the pocket. Don't let him win from inside the pocket. They're outside zone team, so we got to make sure we set really good edges and forcing turnovers. You know what I mean? Like, their defense is hunting the ball, so we got to hunt the ball. So I think the team that gets the most turns in these games will win for sure.
10: Appreciate it, man.
13: No, absolutely.
9: Raiders, Patriots, Sunday at 1 in Foxborough. Let's look back to last week now, as the Patriots registered a phenomenal win in circumstances in which not many folks expected they were going to have success. Coming off a 35-6 loss to the Jacksonville Jaguars, hitting rock bottom, questions about Drake May and whether he should even still be the starter for the New England Patriots. Patriots responded to significant adversity off the field, but also on the field. No Christian Gonzalez, no Christian Barmore, and registered the win of the year to date and a win that could potentially turn around their season, defeating the Buffalo Bills 29-26. Now, there was the end of the game, and the Patriots' touchdown drive culminated by the incredible throw and catch by Efton Chisholm, and then the two-point conversion with Drake May getting out of the pocket and getting the ball off to his left side and Ramondre Stevenson, which put the Patriots up 3. There was that. And there was also the game-sealing interception by Craig Woodson. But throughout the course of the game, you saw plays from the Patriots that stacked, that led to winning, and also a start which proved the Patriots were not going to be pushovers in this contest, getting the Bills to go three and out. Long touchdown drive to start the game. And the Patriots set the tone from very early on. But the biggest key, in my view, was the play of Drake May and the response from Drake May after not just a week, but really several weeks of significant questions about him, his ability to be quarterback in the NFL even, and his shoulder injury. Here's Drake May postgame.
14: Drake, what does this win mean to you personally? In fact, as you mentioned, you're down 26-21. You orchestrate the winning drive. Josh Allen's on the other side. And also given the amount of noise there's been over the last couple of weeks, what does it mean?
15: Yeah, that's his position playing in the NFL. You turn the ball over and you feel like you left plays out there. That's what happens. And I got full trust in myself. And I think that the times that teammates came and pumped me up this week was cool. It was cool to see and what's made this game so special. So, like I said earlier, man, we got a lot of guys in that locker room that love each other and enjoy going out there and playing for Coach Braves.
9: More now on that with Mike Vrabel.
16: What impressed you most on the game-winning drive from Drake in terms of his execution, poise, and more generally in regard to managing the game?
17: I thought he progressed through. I thought that there was some ability for him to get the ball out and make good decisions, and then also I probably would have liked the better ball to Kyle and then came back and did the better ball to Chase. So I thought he just competed today. And whether it was a bad snap or dropping the ball or whatever it may have been, to be able to come back and really just focus on what he needed to do, scrambling, being decisive, using his legs, being accurate. So I'm happy for him. I'm proud of him. He deserves all the credit. However things have been, only thing that matters is what we're going to do the next opportunity we get. And sometimes that's hard for everybody to understand, but I think he really took that to heart.
9: Let's go inside the locker room now in Buffalo for some post-game reaction from the players. We'll start on the offensive side of the ball and Patriots running back Travion Henderson.
18: Just talk a little about what this win means for this group to execute the way you guys did on pretty much a continual basis throughout the game. That last drive with Drake leading you down the field, Efton's catches. What does it mean for this group?
19: It means a lot. I mean, we've been going through a lot, a lot of ups and downs, and we put in a hard week of practice this past week, and so I'm just grateful. We're all grateful that we came out with the win.
18: I know you have belief, right? But do you need to see kind of results in order to reinforce that belief? And how does this group feeling after a win like this where you see Drake go toe-to-toe with Josh Allen, Josh scores, then Drake moves down the field?
19: Yeah, I think just staying confident. I think where we gain confidence in each other is just seeing the work we put in during practice. And so, and I think when it comes, especially when we're under fire, with a matchup like this, going back and forth, and just taking that confidence that we built in practice and putting it out on the field.
18: I thought the run game was a huge part of things today. Both you, Ramondre, Drake with his legs as well. What effect do you think that had in the result, kind of loosening things up a little bit in the passing game?
19: Yeah, I mean, it helps out a lot. That's something we still got to continue to build and work on. And we did a pretty good job today, especially the offensive line. Shout out to them. It's not an easy job that they do, man. And so just seeing them grind it through and give it their best to take care of business up front and create scenes for us. We're really, really grateful for them. And so I'm just I think we won the rushing game today, which is a good thing. And that's something we definitely want to continue to prove upon through the season.
18: Last year, the win here was kind of the catapult that moved this team forward when we talked. And it was, kind of the turning point for the season. Do you feel like that this has the ability to be that as well? Where, okay, we're 2-2 coming through the first month. It was a difficult schedule. Now the Patriots get going.
19: I mean, at the end of the day, Coach Braves always remind us in the lead, nothing's guaranteed. And, we know that. But, I mean, this gives us confidence. It gives us hope. It shows us that we do really have a really good team and we can go really far. But nothing's guaranteed at the same time. We got to continue to put in the work each and every day.
18: Congrats.
19: Thank you so much.
18: Thanks, Jerry. Appreciate it.
9: Now an upshot on the defensive performance and what this win could mean overall from Milton Williams.
18: What stands out to you most before we get to the defensive side of things, just generally about this win and what it means to a group of guys that had been battling a little bit coming off the Jacksonville game and generally?
20: Just guys, you know, fighting, man, getting, just being on the same page, being consistent. That's what this game is all about. We knew the challenge we had this week with Josh and the running game. Man, we knew for us to even have a chance to win, we're going to have to play consistent football for 60 minutes. And, you know, I felt like we did that for the most part today. And, you know, we played good enough to win the game. So
18: I felt like that was a key area. You mentioned the run, and specifically with Josh, but also, you know, with James Cook, who had his X plays. But it felt like overall you held those guys in check. Yeah. Is that fair?
20: Yeah, you can say that. It's even a couple more plays that I think we all want back as a defense because, you know, a lot of them runs, he didn't really have nowhere to go inside, so they rolling off the table. So, you know, clean up the edge on some of those, you know, run out runs. And, you know, I think we played just played consistent football today. You know, guys were where they needed to be, you know, good fundamentals, you know, hustling, punching the ball, like, just a full team effort today.
18: How about Drake, where you see Josh, you go down the field, he gets his touchdown, he does that so often late, it's 26-21, and then Drake gets the ball, 4 minutes left, and he brings the ball down the field. Great pass to Chisholm, obviously the catch. What does that mean for this group to see, you know, Drake back being Drake, so to speak?
20: Man, I got the utmost confidence in Drake. You know, he's just trying to do whatever he can for our football team to win. I have the most utmost confidence in him every Sunday that we come out here for him to go out there and make plays. And he did it today, you know. I don't think nobody blinked when we had an opportunity. That's just what he do. You know, it's our job to, you know, get stops and give him the ball, give him chances to continue to make plays. I thought the offensive line played their butts off today, gave him time to, you know, go through his progressions. I think he made a lot of great decisions, you know, tucking the ball and running when he needed. Just all-around team. Consistent football, just doing just a lot of winning plays from all 53 that played today. So
18: last year's last year, but across in what is now kind of just a dirt pile is the old stadium, and that's where you guys kind of began your run last year. Is that something that kind of you think about in this moment as well, where this once again going to be kind of an exclamation point where you guys move forward from here?
20: I mean, it's something that we kind of talked about. Like you said, last year is last year, but you know, you think about those moments, you know. We came in here last year and nobody picked us. I think they were on a 14-15 game win streak at home. We'll go in there, take care of business, play consistent football again, and win a football game. You know, every Sunday you got to put your best foot forward. And, you know, I feel like we did that today. But it was the same thing. Like, of course, me personally, I would like us going to run like last year, but it's not last year. We got to take it week by week, no matter who you play. We've got to show up every Sunday and be ready to go.
9: Let's stick on the defensive side of the ball with Carlton Davis III, who was huge for the Patriots in the absence of Christian Gonzalez.
18: First off, what does this win mean for this group? Obviously, you're down Christian Gonzalez, Christian Barmer on the defensive side of the ball. There's been a whole bunch of noise this week. And you guys go in here and play complimentary football. Everyone kind of comes together as one, and you guys have the biggest win of the year.
21: Yeah. I mean, it was huge for us. We knew what the challenge was coming into this week. We knew that we would be without Gonzo and Barmore. And so we just needed guys to step up and do their job, and they did. We knew what was on the line. And, you know, at that point, it doesn't matter who's in the game. We just got to, you know, do our job and win the game for the team.
18: It felt like you were one of the key guys that stepped up this week in terms of making tackles, making plays, forcing fumbles. How did you kind of view your game this week and your role coming into this one and the focus on being a playmaker?
21: I mean, I just try to embrace that every week, you know. I'm trying to, you know, get better every week. I'm trying to make more plays every week and, you know, expand my game, you know, whatever I can do. So, you know, the challenge for me every week is to try to get better and try to you know, be a guy that is a spotlight in the game. So I'm always trying to make plays. I'm always trying to impact the game in some way.
18: One thing that stood out about the secondary today is it felt like you guys made, whether it was Keon Coleman who made some big plays, you know, Nate, DJ Moore, like you made them make plays as opposed to, exactly. Right? Like you made them work for everything. Marcus Jones made them work for everything, right? Yeah. And how big is that? And how do you think that kind of helped in terms of condensing Josh Allen's success?
21: Just challenging it, challenging guys. And like I said, like not giving up explosives, making them earn it down the field, making them work for it, you know, because they get paid too. They're professionals too, so they're going to make plays. And, you know, Braves always talk about that. They're going to make plays, but we got to continue to respond and continue to make them earn it. And, you know, our plays are going to come.
18: When you see Drake May bring the team down the field, what does that mean to this defense? Because you hadn't given it up. Josh made an incredible throw, 34-yard touchdown pass down the middle of the field. There's really nothing you guys could have done about that. Perfect throw. But Josh Allen's being Josh Allen's, 26-21, and then Drake brings the team down the field. What does that do for the defense?
21: I mean, that's our guy. You know what I'm saying? We always believe in him. Regardless of the outcome, we know who we got in Drake. And so, you know, we'll just leave it up to him, and then we'll do anything that we have to do to help the team. So when Drake's out there, we got full belief, and we know that we'll have his back with whatever.
18: Final thing, last year was last year, but you guys came in here and the season really kind of started with a victory against the Bills in the old stadium. Do you feel that here today as well, or is it a little bit different feeling? How would you describe it?
21: I mean, yeah, for sure. I mean, it's a division game, and it's at their house. So it's always good to steal a game, an away division game. So, yeah, it definitely starts here. It gives us momentum. Gives us momentum going forward, and something that we got to build on.
9: Back to this offensive performance and breakout game for the Patriots with wide receiver DeMario Douglas.
18: What did today mean to this offense and this football team to come in after all the noise throughout the week? Some of it rightfully so. Obviously, you guys are hard on yourselves as well. But to come in here and beat the Bills, put together a touchdown drive that beats Josh Allen.
2: Man, it just shows that we're growing. You know, we're learning. And, man, we got a new offense. So, you know, feel like we just had to gain that connection. And, man, feel like we just got to keep going and keep stacking.
18: What'd you see from Drake today where it felt like he was confident, he was making throws, he was using his legs, managing the game, picking spots? It felt like, you know, kind of returned to what we'd seen from Drake last year.
2: Yeah, he was poised. You know, QB that's poised out there when it gets hard. Man, it's hard to stop a poised QB, man. He's very poised out there.
18: A couple of wide receiver teammates had huge days today. Efton, talk a little about him. Like, everybody loves him in this locker room. He works hard, and you see it pay off with that touchdown grab, which was obviously something that folks have been talking about for a long time.
2: Mm-hmm. Oh, man, he's hooped, man. When his number was called, man, he made a play. You know, Matt went down, he came in, filled that role, and, man, he did what he needed to do.
9: Here's Patriots offensive lineman, left tackle, Will Campbell.
18: First off, I thought the offensive line collectively was obviously really good today in terms of creating, keeping that pocket for Drake, running the football. What did you see collectively from this group, and what was the point of emphasis for this group this week?
3: Yeah, I mean, they have a really good front, very experienced group that's playing well right now. Their whole team's playing well. I don't think it was perfect today, but I don't think we stopped fighting. And we just wouldn't be denied, and we, you know, just kept going and trying to give our guys opportunities to make plays. And whenever we can do that, you know, good things happen.
18: Take me inside, you know, the huddle in that final score, game-winning drive with Drake. And you guys watch, obviously, Josh Allen do what he does. Goes on the field, he scores, and then it's on you guys to go out and win the game. What was that like as a group, and how important for the kind of collective psyche to see that happen?
3: It's super cool. I mean, you know, it's pretty wild. You know, last year whenever we came here, it was the same thing. Two-minute drive, we got to go win the game. And, you know, we did that again today, and it was just super rewarding. Efton Chisholm made a hell of a play, super happy for him. You know, he works his tail off week in and, you know, week out ever since he's got here, and he got his number called today, and he answered. But, yeah, I just, you know, just think, like, we knew what we had to go do, and we did it.
9: Now to the Bruins, who responded on Thursday night with a 6-1 victory over the Utah Mammoth after back-to-back 4-1 losses to the Minnesota Wild and Ottawa Senators at home, respectively. David Pastrnak tied Brad Marchand in this contest as he scored 2 goals and tied Marchand with 422 for 4th on the Bruins' all-time goal-scoring list. Here's Pastrnak post-game.
18: David, when you're establishing, you know, the culture of a hockey team, how important is it in response to adversity and bouncing back from games like Monday?
22: Yeah, obviously very important. You know, like the season is so long, and you know, you're going to go through ups and downs, and it's important to, you know, stay in the moment and make sure, like you said, you respond. But at the same time, like, when things go well, you know, don't be too high. Just try to, you know, keep each other on with the foot on the ground and you know, make sure we keep getting better as a team every single day. But the response is obviously great. You know, sometimes, like I said, the season is long, can come the way that it came right away today, it's perfect. You know, we have one more big game at home before we head to the, you know, tough trip. So we have to make sure we are ready and take care of the home ice. Sorry.
1: You tied Brad tonight for fourth all-time Bruins goals. What does that mean? And kind of reflect on that accomplishment.
22: Obviously, it's nice, you know, Brad. You know, he's a heck of a player, and you know, tie him with the goals is amazing, and pretty sure would still be chasing him a little bit if he was playing here. But it's obviously, like I said, he's you know, heck of a Bruin, so it's pretty.
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23: See if I got this right. Go Wildcats.
5: Go Wildcats, yes.
23: Hey, great to be with you. Sorry it's a rainy day on Saturday, but it's all good. This should be an interesting matchup between the Aggies and the Wildcats game.
5: Yeah, and it's two teams. Last game for both teams, kind of a different story for each. We'll start with the Wildcats, talking about them in this section of the pregame show. But a great win for UNH over another North Carolina squad right down the road, the Elon Phoenix. A bit of a surprise, I think, for some people. Elon came in on a roll. UNH was stumbling a little bit, but Wildcats pulled off a big victory on homecoming.
23: Well, Elon's been a little bit up and down all season, yeah. So you kind of thought that they would have a bounce back in Durham, New Hampshire, as opposed to Durham, North Carolina. But you know, UNH played a really solid football game. One of probably the first games, and you've seen them all year, but this is probably the first game where they played offensively, defensively, and special teams. Mm-hmm. They really put everything together and make the plays when they had to. And when you do that, you have a chance to win. It was a really good win for the Wildcats.
5: Yeah, one thing you'd like to see a little more of today is better run defense. Last week, giving up over 270 yeah. yards on the ground to Elon, but held the Phoenix.
23: You made the big stops when you had
5: yeah,
23: to.
5: Yeah, 0-12 were the Phoenix on third down. So it was a kind of a trick-or-treat night for the UNH yeah. defense,
23: yeah.
5: right?
23: Yeah, well, you made the plays. And you get that stat that comes out, 0-12 on third down efficiency, yeah. and that kind of tells the tale of being able to win a football game when you have to. Certainly, if you're a UNH fan, that's going to give the momentum, I think, or you hope it will, to get you through this afternoon. And only aside for A&T, speaking of A&T, I don't know where the mental altitude is going to be for them. Because
5: yeah.
23: they lost a tough one last week. And you don't know where they are. 1-point game at the buzzer. Who knows?
5: Exactly. Yeah, so for UNH last week, offense a little diversified yeah. a little bit more. Short passing game almost functioning like long handoffs. Brooks Bentley, the New Hampshire quarterback, he was very efficient leading his team to a victory. First quarter, he struggled a little bit. Then he got in a good rhythm quarters 2-4. But I wonder if the weather will play a factor in how Coach Santos wants to run the offense today. Is the wind going to kick up? It's kind of not stopped raining, but it's slowed down. Pregame, it was cats and dogs for a little bit out there. So I wonder if that'll affect the offense in any way.
23: Well, I tell you, I really enjoyed watching Brooks play, especially the latter part of the football game. His yeah. short pass, it seemed like he found a rhythm, had a lot of confidence, and his receivers and backs did a great job of catching the ball and making plays. I think the short passing game could be very beneficial today. This stadium is kind of an oval to a point. It has an open end that the Aggies are working at on that side right now. But what happens is the wind doesn't really swirl a lot unless it gets really high, because it only goes one level of stadium. So keeping the ball in play, I don't think you have to worry about that too much. What would concern me today is obviously the wet.
5: Yeah, and it's pretty wet out there. The remnants of Hurricane Isis has been headed west. They thought it was going to come up a little bit north. It made landfall in the Mobile area. And I think everybody thought it was going to come north and then take a right turn towards North Carolina. Instead, it's taking a little bit of a left turn. So we're not getting the brunt of it, but we are getting it's a little bit of nasty tropical storm-ish type weather.
23: And considering that all week it's been in the low to mid-80s.
5: Yeah. And then next week it's going to be two.
23: And sunny days. And I think Monday, Tuesday, Wednesday is going to be warm. But again, you get the storm and it'll pass over. It's going to be a nice day for football. If you take the rain away, it's going to be a really nice day for football. A decently fast track and two teams that I think are very hungry and definitely feel like they can get a win today.
5: Yeah, and I think the Wildcats, they had to switch the offensive line around a little bit the last couple of weeks with the injury to Luke Rogers at left guard. Ty Miles, I think, is more of a natural guard. He's been, I think he's listed a right tackle, even if you're looking at your two deep depth chart, if you've got that back at home as well. But he's been playing left guard. They've been rotating Lathan Hudson, Dylan Epperson, Nate Kavanaugh at right tackle. And at least in pass protection, it's been a lot better because Brooks Bentley was getting sacked like crazy first part of the season. Not so much the last few weeks.
23: Well, one thing that really impressed me watching New Hampshire on tape is the size of your offensive line. And even if you have guys that are coming in and out, have had injuries, and you expect that this time of year, but you've got great size and mobility. And I think on a day like today, on a wet track, that the ability to be big and over 300 pounds by so many guys and just make this a grind-out football game certainly bodes well.
5: Yeah, you can't teach being 6'7", 310 like Lathan Hudson is, right? You can't coach that. All right, we're going to step aside. When we come back, we'll get the injury report, and we'll also talk a little bit about the Aggies of North Carolina A&T as a big win 2 weeks ago and then a tough loss last week. We'll see how they're able to bounce back from that loss up at Bryant. We'll talk about them next. This is Wildcat Football from Learfield.
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5: Today's injury report is brought to you by our friends at Mass General Brigham Sports Medicine at Wentworth Douglas Hospital, home of the official UNH Wildcats team physicians. Darren Burton II at the star position is out. Luke Rogers out with a shoulder injury. Daquan Gonzalez, don't expect him to play today either. So Nair Domney, who we'll talk to later on in the pregame show, will be getting the start at defensive back. Did see a cast on Ryan Blagg's hand, so we'll see if that affects him, if he's going to be out there at wide receiver. Usually plays a little bit more in the second half than the first half, but did see a cast on Ryan Blagg's hand when I was walking through the locker room a little bit earlier today. And I think that's it for injuries.

0: And the CAA is up for grabs this year. There's no one dominant team. Yeah. Everyone expects it to be Rhode Island. That is not the case this season.
1: Well, that Rhode Island loss was very unexpected, I think, for Rhode Island anything else.
0: You're exactly right.
1: A&T did a great job defensively. They knocked their quarterback out, came with the second quarterback who almost got them back in the ball game. But that was a game where A&T played really solid defense and controlled the football. The guy, to keep your mind and keep your name, is Kevin White, their new quarterback. He started, this to be his fifth start.
0: Yeah.
1: And solid, a young guy that could run. And on a day like today, I would expect him to run the football a little bit. The running backs are not the type of running backs that A&T has grown accustomed to over the last 6 or 8 years.
0: Mm-hmm.
1: Now, the Bashaul Tootens, who's in the NFL right now, those type of guys. But they can make plays. And so, again, I think this game today, if you want to look to winning and losing, I think it's going to be very important who can control the line of scrimmage and how you play inside the tackles and do not make mistakes.
0: And I know Coach Goldrush is very concerned with Elijah Kennedy, the wide receiver, who's a great kick and punt returner as well. So those
1: great athlete is Kennedy.
0: Yeah, so those are some players to watch for the A&T Aggies. All right, Pat Cullen is standing by back in Manchester, and he's got a look at today's CAA schedule.
2: Thank you very much, Justin. We've got a couple games going on at noon as well. 2-3 Sacred Heart, they are going to be hosting 1-4 Stonehill. Brown, despite being 1-2 on the year, they are 4.5-point favorites against 4-1 Bryant. At 2 o'clock, Wofford, 3-3 on the year. They are traveling to Elon to take on the 4-2 Phoenix. And at 4 o'clock, Stony Brook, 3-2 on the year, 1-0 in the CAA, will be on the road in Towson, Maryland, to take on 0-6 Towson. That is your look around the CAA schedule for today. We're going to step aside, and when we come back, Justin's going to have a chat with the head coach of the Wildcats, Sean Goldrich, and we'll have Wildcat history from Learfield. This is Wildcat Football.
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1: I'm here with the head coach of the UNH Wildcats, Sean Goldrich. First meeting between you guys and North Carolina A&T. Should be an exciting atmosphere and hopefully not an exciting weather game, but you never know.
2: Yeah, you never know. Hopefully we're a little more battle-tested with some of this the weather that might be thrown at us. But on the road in the CAA, we know it's going to be a tough one to win, so we got to play a good brand of football.
1: It's a dangerous A&T team, despite the record. They beat Rhode Island, probably should have beat Bryant. Things went sideways for them. What makes them so dangerous?
2: Yeah, very dangerous. They play extremely hard on both sides of the ball. They have good enough athletes. They mix in a bunch of different personnel, a bunch of different looks on both sides of the ball. So you got to be disciplined. You got to find ways to contain their quarterback. You got to find ways to keep their dynamic punt returner in front of you too. You know, they got enough weapons to really make you scared, and they've done a great job coming out the gate fast. So we got to match the intensity right out the gate.
1: Last week, offense looked a little different, more of a short passing game, a running game. Elon did a good job of bottling that up. What did you see that you liked from Brooks Bentley in the quick game?
2: Yeah, it was just complimentary football, which was awesome to see. You know, they did a good job having a plan to shut down the run game that opened up some stuff in the second and third level, which was great. So finding ways to be able to get him into rhythm early was going to be key. Just doing the best you can to hold on to the football. That's going to be the message. Win the turnover battle and not trying to force too much and let your playmakers make plays will be another good thing to see this week for him.
1: Whenever you play at an HBCU, the band is the 12th man in the stands. How are you guys prepared to handle all the noise that will be coming from this rowdy A&T crowd? And from what I understand, an awesome band.
2: Yeah. I mean, focus on us is the big thing, and then win the moment. You know, winning the moments, eliminate all the distractions, and find a way to just execute at a high level. You know, you start letting some of that stuff get to you. This game gets harder than it needs to be. So just focusing on us is going to be a big one, and make sure we're locked in.
1: All right, Coach, thanks for the time. Best of luck out there.
2: Thank you. Appreciate you.
1: All right, that's head coach Sean Goldrich of the UNH Wildcats. Here's Pat Cullen with Wildcat History.
3: This is Pat Cullen, and it is time for this week's edition of Wildcat History. The Wildcats are back on the road. This time they are in historic Greensboro, North Carolina, for a big tilt with the alma mater of Bob Beamon, the Reverend Jesse Jackson, and Taraji P. Henson. That's right, Cookie from Empire went here. It's the Aggies of North Carolina A&T. And we have achieved another first this year in Wildcat history. This is the very first matchup between these two storied schools. With that being said, the Aggies do have a small history against New England schools with a short but successful 2-1 record. And one of those wins came this year when they beat Rhode Island a few weeks ago by the score of 22-18. And then their other win came in 2022 with a 24-13 win over Bryant in Greensboro. On the flip side, the Wildcats currently hold a 9-3 record against schools from North Carolina. And the most successful school that they have played against is, of course, the team they played last week, Elon. They currently have an 8-2 record. And the only other North Carolina team that they played was North Carolina Central, where they hold a 1-1 record against them. That'll do it for this week's Wildcat History. 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We're going to step aside, and when we come back, Justin's going to talk New Jersey dancing and doom scrolling with junior cornerback, Nair Domne. 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
1: Back on the pregame show, and I'm here with defensive back Nair Domney of the UNH Wildcats. Nair, thanks for being on the pregame show.
7: Thank you for having me.
1: All right, so first of all, you're a Jersey guy, right?
7: Yes, sir.
1: What is there's a lot of Jersey guys on the team, I think. So who is the most Jersey of all the Jersey guys?
7: Oh, that's a great question. Darren Burton. He's definitely the jerseyest.
1: Yeah, even over Miles?
7: Yeah, he's definitely over Miles. Yes, sir. He's definitely over Miles. Darren, that's my guy. I played it back in high school, so.
1: Oh, really?
7: Yeah, I played it back in high school, so just coming here with him, man. It's just Jersey versus Jersey, man. Yeah. We talk about high school. We talk about memories that, you know, that we just had for sure back in the day.
1: So were you covering him, or are you guys both on the defensive side for your opposing teams, or who got the better of who, or what happened?
7: Sadly, that we got the best of him. The best of them. I'm sorry. But. We just like both on the defensive side of the ball. Oh, okay. He played like a little bit of kick return, kickoff, punt. So I seen him a couple times on kickoff. But other than that, nah, we both played the same side for sure.
1: If one of you had to cover the other, who's let's say he's covering you and you're running a route.
7: Yeah.
1: Are you getting a reception or is he breaking that up?
7: Yeah, I might have 100 yards plus. I don't think he can't guard me. That's my guy though. He can't guard me.
1: He's your guy, but he can't guard
7: me. He can't guard me.
1: Might have to test that out someday. Yeah. are you a video game guy?
7: I used to be.
1: I used to be?
7: Yeah, I used to be. Right. The more I got older, I just, you know, I'm like a YouTube, Netflix type of guy, chill guy. Yeah, the more I got older.
1: What's the YouTube creator or what's the Netflix show you're into?
7: I was into like the Beauty and the Black. It was like some TV show. I was introduced to it on TikTok, you know. So I'm a big TikTok guy too. So I'd be on there sometimes, just lurking, you know.
1: TikTok's better than Reels, right? I mean, let's be honest.
7: Yeah, I definitely agree. Yeah, I definitely agree. TikTok is way better than Reels.
1: What's the most time you spend scrolling TikTok in one sitting?
7: Yeah, at least like an hour 30, you know, like around there. It's up there. I don't know, but it's definitely up there. I just be scrolling and scrolling. I might refresh a few times and just keep scrolling and scrolling.
1: Yeah, you look up, you're like, damn, where'd that time go, right?
7: Facts, you know. Yeah, facts.
1: What's on your pregame playlist?
7: I like some. So sometimes it depends, like the type of mood I'm in, you know. Okay. I like some Future, okay. Like Little Baby,
1: yeah.
7: Some gospel sometimes.
1: Okay.
7: You know, so it really depends, like what mood I'm in for sure.
1: Chill guy or hype guy before the game? Or does it depend?
7: Depends. Yeah. You know, this last game, I was definitely like chill guy. Harvard, I was definitely hype guy. You know, so it definitely depends, like, you know, for sure.
1: Depends on what mood you get in,
7: yeah,
1: right?
7: Yeah, definitely depends on the mood.
1: All right. What is a hidden talent your teammates might not know you have or the audience might not know you have?
7: I could dance.
1: You can dance?
7: I could dance. Yeah, I could dance. I could definitely dance, man.
1: But just regular, like, at the club dancing or, like, specific, like?
7: We had this thing called, like, Jersey Club, so I could definitely Jersey Club dance for sure. Me and Darren be going back and forth for who's a better Jersey Club dancer. I think I got him on that one for sure. I think I got him on that one.
1: Who would the team vote for? Would they think you're better than Darren, or who? Which way would they side?
7: They'd probably say Darren because they probably seen him dance, but... If we get in a circle, I'd definitely dance for sure and definitely show him that. Ain't nothing better. You know, I'm more Jersey for sure.
1: What is your favorite cheat meal, either when you're not trying to stay quite this in shape out of season or maybe in season? What's your favorite cheat meal?
7: I probably go like some Wendy's. You know, I like some Wendy's, a nice spicy nugget, some fries, you know, strawberry lemonade. So that's my go-to.
1: Strawberry lemonade. That's
7: That's the go-to.
1: You underrated.
7: You gotta taste it. Yeah, you gotta taste it.
1: Is there, now Jersey's pretty much has the same stuff here we got there, but is there something specific from Jersey, fast food wise or food wise, you miss that we don't have here? Or?
7: You know, we have like in Jersey, like we have like a lot of bodegas. So you go to like a bodega, just ask for like a bacon, egg, and cheese. You know, that's the best. You know, toasted bread, bacon, egg, and cheese for sure. That's the
1: no bagel shops here either that stand up to like the New York metro area, right?
7: Nah. They definitely cool though. I've been to Rise and Grind, I think that's.
1: Oh, yep, Durham.
7: I've been to Rise and Grind. It's definitely good over there, but it's not topping on New Jersey, I feel like.
1: Shout out Rise and Grind.
7: Yeah, shout out Rise and Grind for sure.
1: All right, last question. If you were a professional wrestler, what would your entrance music be? And what would your finishing move be?
7: Oh, that's a great question. Yeah. I probably come out like to something like calm, you know, like I like leaving people like what's going on, you know. So I want to come out to like something chill,
1: almost,
7: you know?
1: Like the Undertaker theme, a little bit.
7: Yeah, like something like chill, come out, and then just go crazy. My finishing move, I probably like, just, you know, I don't know, ground by the neck or something.
1: Slam sleeper hold.
7: Yeah, slam with something. I don't know, something like that for sure.
1: All right, well, we'll have to get you watch some tapes, some finishing moves, and we'll come up with something.
7: For sure,
1: right?
7: Definitely.
1: All right, now you're dominating. Thanks for being on the pregame show. Best of luck the rest of the season.
7: Thank you so much. I appreciate it. Have a good day. I'll see you.
1: More of the pregame show next. This is Wildcat Football from Learfield.
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1: Hey, welcome back to Truist Stadium in Greensboro, North Carolina. We're getting ready for North Carolina A&T in New Hampshire for the first time ever. It looks like New Hampshire won the toss, and they elected to defer to the second half. Might be the first time New Hampshire's won the toss all year. I gotta go back and take a look at that, but we will get that for you at some point. It's time to take a look at today's weather forecast presented by Christian Party Rentals. 59 degrees, winds could gust up to 20 miles an hour, showers in the vicinity as the remnants of Hurricane, and Pat's going to correct me, Isisius, I believe is how you say it, Isais, thank you, Pat, is going through the area. So it could be a mixed bag weather-wise this afternoon for the Wildcats. 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Give you the offense last week, so we'll give you the defense this week. Chief Ibata, sophomore out of Hartford, Connecticut at defensive tackle, along with Justin Fevrier, has been getting the start lately over Cameron Garner-Young, graduate student from Fort Lauderdale, Florida. Defensive end is Mason Smith, the redshirt freshman from Philadelphia. Outside linebacker Ethan Agonkin is going to get the start. He's been playing well. Sophomore from Vernon Hills, Illinois, the transfer from Iowa. Matthew Sopp at the other linebacker position, or at the first linebacker position, middle linebacker, I should say, sophomore from Beverly, Mass. Leading tackler in the country is Trevor Berry at the other linebacker, the sophomore from Elba, New York, and one of the captains of the Wildcats, 71 tackles on the season. Defensive backs are Sean Webb, the junior from San Diego, California, and Nair Domney, junior from Jersey City, New Jersey. Philip Harris at the star position, sophomore from Charlotte, North Carolina, the transfer from James Madison. Safeties are Cohen Cook, the sophomore from Summers Point, New Jersey, and one of the captains, Jackson Stone, the grad student from Lebanon, New Hampshire, who's got four pass breakups and two INTs on the season. The Ward Law Group is a law firm for working people. 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What does UNH have to do for a victory here today?
19: Get off to a quick start. They've outscored their opponents in the first quarter of all their ball games, so they've got to be able to find a way to score the football, possess the football. Don't make a lot of mistakes early. Put pressure on A&T. Make A&T be the aggressor. They'll make some plays. A&T is one of the leading teams as far as this conference goes in penalties.
1: All right, there you have it. We are going to take one more break, and when we come back, we're going to tee it up and kick it off for the first time ever. UNH in North Carolina, A&T. It's next. This is Wildcat Football from Learfield.
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23: 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Now, here's Justin McIsaac.
1: From Truist Stadium in Greensboro, North Carolina, this is University of New Hampshire Wildcat Football on the Wildcat Sports Network. I'm Justin McIsaac. Stan Luter, my tag team partner, Pat Cullen, on the ones and twos as the 2-4 UNH Wildcats here to take on the 1-5 NCAT Aggies. And the Wildcats won the toss. They elected to defer. So UNH will kick it away. Andrew Hennigan will tee it up for UNH.
24: And a 12-04.
1: And we got two Aggies back deep to receive as I adjust the focus on my binoculars. Elijah Kennedy, dangerous return man, is one of them. See if UNH elects to kick to him. As we are underway, high end-over-end kick. It's going to come down to Kennedy at the goal line. He's going to take it out from 2 yards out, angles to his right, runs into trouble, makes a move, gets to about the 13-yard line. Good kick coverage by New Hampshire, and that is where the Aggies will take over first down and 10. Well, that was a focus stand for Coach Goldrich and his crew. Make sure Elijah Kennedy doesn't beat you in special teams.
19: Well, it's got to be an emphasis this week for them. But Kennedy, one of the best kick return guys in the country. And a good job covering him that time. Gets a first down and 10, about the 13, 14-yard line. And we'll get the first chance to see the Wildcat defense.
1: So the quarterback is Kevin White out of Newport News, Virginia. 834 yards passing, 8 touchdowns, 4 INTs. He's under center with an I formation. J.T. Smith dots the eye, and on first 10, it's a run up the middle. Not a whole lot there as the clans converge. It's going to be a gain of about 2, it looks like, second down and 8. Smith on the season, 4.3 yards per carry, 279 total yards. Natural grass surface here at Truist Stadium, and between the hashes, it's about fairway length. Outside the hashes, a little more first cut and maybe the rough, like you see at Rochester Country. That's where I usually hit out of, Stan.
19: I can relate to that.
1: Shotgun set here for Kevin White on second down and 8. Back to throw. Throws over. The pass was tipped. Incomplete.
0: Pass is deflected.
1: Intended for Michael Carlock-Williams, but it was tipped at the line. I didn't see who got a piece of it, but
19: couldn't see, but it was a good job there getting your hands up on that front line and deflected. They saw a little slant play for Carlock Williams. Williams is one of their better wide receivers for the Aggies. And now, one of the things that you've got to be concerned about if you're UNH today is third down conversions. A&T second best in the conference at 46%. Here's their first test on defense.
1: Yeah, Wildcats held Elon to 0 for 12 on third down last week. See, three wideouts, two to the near side left, one to the far side right. White back to throw. Looks, has time. Floats it left side. He's looking for a man, and it's caught. Complete to the 34-yard line. I was waiting for the flag to come out because it looked like Nigel Richards put the two hands in the back, but it's complete for a first down.
19: Ball kind of floated in the air for a little bit. It looked like both teams had an opportunity to make a play on it, and Dillard just comes up a little stronger, gets it first. And first down for North Carolina A&T. Like we said, they convert on third down. First opportunity, they did that.
1: First down and 10 from their own 34 for A&T. Three wideouts close to the formation to the far side right. Kevin White back to throw. Fires it left side. It is complete out near the A&T sideline. On the catch, it was J.T. Smith, the running back. Seventh catch of the season. And it's going to be a gain of just 2. Second down and 8.
19: We were talking about it off camera about the fact that A&T has been traditionally a team that's kind of been a more 60-40 run. This year, they're throwing the football a little bit more, even though the numbers are about the same. This is their 180th pass attempt going into this afternoon. So they're passing the ball a little bit more, but still, they want to be able to establish a run game.
1: Three wideouts, they're going to hand it off. No, it's play action fake. They'll dump it off to Kennedy in the right flat. And Jackson Stone comes up and makes a great open field tackle for a gain of 2 at the 39-yard line. It's going to be third down and call it 7 coming up.
19: Great aggression by Jackson Stone, trying to run a little RPO to the outside, and he read it perfectly. Forces A&T into another third down. Big-time tackle by Jackson Stone.
1: Make it third down and 6. Three wideouts to the near side left, one to the far side right for Kevin White. Third down and 6 for the Aggies, wearing the dark blue uniforms with the gold letters and numbers and stripes on the shoulders. White back to throw. Looks. Has time. Now he's running out of time. He's going to be sacked back by the 30-yard line. Looked like Ethan Agakian was in the area, as was Chris Campanelli. Two guys have worked their way into the starting lineup for Sean Goldrich's squad.
19: Great job defensively by the Wildcats that time. Nowhere to throw the football. 1, 2, 3. Get it out. Couldn't do that. Look for somebody. Agakian and company bring down the tackle.
1: DJ Page into punted away for the Aggies. The junior from Lithia, Florida, averaging just over 40 and a half yards per kick. Miles Thomason stands at his own 25 for New Hampshire.
0: For the Aggies,
1: just underway, 11:45 to go, first quarter, no score. So Page takes the snap and gets it. Oh, might have been partially blocked. It was partially blocked. That's going to go only to the A&T 44-yard line. There is a flag down near the punter. I believe it was Jackson Downey that got a piece of it. But let's see what the laundry is for.
19: It's a fourth down and 11, so if it was running in the kicker, that would not advance it for a first down. So
1: but if you block it, doesn't that...
19: If you block it, it shouldn't matter.
1: Referee today is Travis Barta. And I think the officials are talking over. Yeah, if you block the punt, doesn't matter if you run into the punter.
19: All shots are off.
1: You can go hit him with a steel chair, right? No, maybe not that much.
19: Yeah, but it's rainy. It'd be rusty today.
1: Sure. So it's a long conversation. Yeah, I don't see the TV red hat, so we're not in a break.
19: And the ball, I don't think, crossed the line of scrimmage. Well, I mean, I should say the first down indicator either. Yeah. So that line the game.
2: Personal foul. Roughing the kicker. Defense, number 43. Automatic.
1: They get Josh Fillion for roughing. How do you rough the kicker when the ball is blocked? That's... How is that possible? But Josh Fillion, who blocked a punt late against Harvard, was one of the players in the area. We don't have a monitor. We're trying to look over the TV guy's monitor, but...
19: They're going to review this. Okay. I really think, I'll say this, you're speaking of golf being in the rough. There have been some times where the ball off my club went completely left.
1: Oh, that's...
19: And it went, and it was bad, and it was a real hit ball.
1: That's happened to me.
19: So they're going to look at this, and I'd like to think they will see that this ball was deflected.
1: Yeah, had to
19: before you could block the kick.
3: Focus your attention.
1: All right, they're going to use a media timeout here while they take a look, so we'll step aside as well. No score with 11:30 to go in the first quarter. This is Wildcat Football from Learfield.
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1: 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So, Stan, our TV guys just to our right are indicating the ball was tipped, which is what we saw initially. That don't always mean the referees are going to see it that way, but we think this is going to stay with UNH.
19: I think it should. I know those guys over there, too, so I don't really trust them necessarily. So they tell me anything. But it looked like it was either a bad punt or a partial deflection.
1: The way the ball spun up
19: exactly
1: before it came out, made me, you know, immediately I was like, that's got to be tipped.
19: So keep in mind now, it was a fourth down, and they've already changed the scoreboard. They go back, but it's a fourth and 11.
1: Yeah.
19: Before the punt was blocked. And if it was running in the kicker, then it would have been a 5-yard. Obviously, the 15-yard penalty would have given A&T a first down. And they're still looking at it and still trying to make a decision on this. And hopefully what they're looking at is near where the ball should be placed and the time of the football game.
1: And yeah, nobody's... Usually, if one team or another is convinced, they'll send, you know, UNH would send the offense out, A&T would send the defense if they thought, oh, it's going against us. Nobody sent either side of the football out there just yet. They're all whole teams gathered on each sideline. And, yeah, a long look here for Travis Barta, the referee today. Let's see what he has to say. Don't know if you hear him, but Josh Fillion did deflect it. So it's Josh Fillion's second blocked punt of the season, which is a lot for a wide receiver. It's a lot for anybody, Stan, but he's a wide receiver, and he gets his nose dirty on special teams as well.
19: Well, you try to put some of your better athletes, skill players, on your special teams, and there's a great example there. Josh gets in from the wing, gets a little bit of a hand on it, and there's the first big play, and we talked about getting off to a good start, finding ways to score. First big break goes for New Hampshire.
1: Four wideouts for Brooks Bentley is going to come out in the pistol set from the A&T 44. Joquez Smith is the running back on first down. Ryan Ricchetti motions left and right. Smith now goes to the right hip of Bentley, and there's going to be a false start on somebody here. That's not how you want to start the drive if you're New Hampshire.
3: Offense, number 77.
1: It's going to be on Dominic Lanacina, who is out there. I believe he's at right tackle, as there's been a rotation going on since Ty Miles moved to left guard after the Luke Rogers injury. So it's Lanacina. That will not earn him more playing time if he's going to do that. Same formation, now first and 15 for the A&T 49. Three wideouts right, one left. They're going to hand it off to Smith. Goes up the middle and now bounces it outside. He's close to a first down. No, he's about 3 yards short, I beg your pardon, but gets across the 40 to about the 38. A good run on first down for the Temple transfer.
19: Nice job by Jaquez Smith. Starts to his right side, felt some contact, put his foot in the ground, cut back to the left side, and was able to pick up about 12 yards on the play. Saw something fall, but it was a mouthpiece.
1: Yeah, I saw that too.
19: As opposed to the flag, fortunately for UNH, negated play. That was a nice play by Jaquez Smith. Looking forward to watching him run the ball today.
1: 10-yard gain, so it's second and five. Four wideouts, five wideouts for New Hampshire. Empty backfield. Now Smith motions into the backfield. Three to the near side right, one to the far side left. Bentley dumps it off to Smith. It's complete. He's going to be brought down about a yard shy of the first down. Smith had his first touchdown catch of the season last week. They go to him in the flat here. Third down and a long one coming up.
24: Third down and two. Aggie Nation.
19: So you're thinking if you're in New Hampshire, what this play is going to be, and also if you want to go for this on fourth down. Again, New Hampshire not always had the best success. Only 30%, number 12 in the conference on third down conversions.
1: It's a T formation initially, and now backing out into a shotgun is, that's actually Barry Kleinpeter, who ran for a touchdown last week. He takes a direct snap, has a first down off the left side, gets down to about the 30, and that'll move the chains for UNH. That's a first down.
19: Yeah.
1: And we do have somebody down on the play, and that is Barry Kleinpeter.
19: Kleinpeter came in at a precious moment last week against Elon, went over for the 2-yard touchdown. I think his excitement in scoring kind of carried some of the momentum for the Wildcats. It's a big play there. Hopefully he's just maybe got dinged a little bit. They can keep those chains moving.
1: So the training staff is out there. Dr. Jennifer Hopp is on the trip today. So I have Faith Poirier and Heather Morrison out there to take a look. And actually, Sean Goldrich is out there as well. And Barry Kleinpeter's story is pretty interesting. He came in as a quarterback initially and just couldn't see the field because Max Brosmer is now with the Minnesota Vikings, was out there. And then Matt Vezza last year transferred to Ohio. And the year before that, it was Seth Morgan, who is now on the coaching staff at Penn. But just couldn't find the field, so he played one game at quarterback at Villanova. Didn't have a whole lot of success, switched to safety, but now they bring him in for Wildcat packages like that. And they ran for a touchdown last week. But that's looking at him for a good long while here, and that doesn't look great. They haven't gone to a media timeout. But Barry, he's a...
24: The injured player is number 11.
1: He's a really nice young man. I think this is his sixth year with the program. You know, based on it's hard to tell who's got eligibility anymore or not, Stan.
19: No,
1: as you know,
19: no
1: everybody
19: question about.
1: And so, but he's been there a long time. Got to know him a little bit from the great state of Georgia.
19: And what you love about him is, like you said, you know, tried some places, things didn't work. Wanted to find a way to get on the field. The Wildcat quarterback, and again, got the first down. Initially, I thought he may have been his shoulder or upper body.
1: They're looking at his left leg, yeah. And he's going to be helped off the field. Coach Goldrich,
24: correction,
1: under one shoulder.
24: Is actually Barry Kleinpeter.
1: And Heather Morrison helping him out as well. He's putting a little bit of weight on the leg, but hopefully Barry is okay. Because that's entered a new dimension to the Wildcat offense, bringing him into those unusual formation looks.
19: And his ability to be able to throw the football out of the Wildcat. You're going to scout that up. You say, okay, he's coming in for a short yardage run, and then he passes just so far. One thing you're noticing about UNH right now, they started in one formation and shifting, either to two wides, three wides, or sometimes an empty. It's making A&T make adjustments. Don't be surprised you see something pop over the middle at some point in time for New Hampshire.
1: Did somebody jump for the Wildcats here? Yeah. There's a whistle. Or are they resetting the play clock? Okay. Saw the referee do the pump-up symbol. Under 10 minutes to go, first quarter. And they're going to hand it off. This is Smith off the right side. He's got a gain of a couple, maybe 3 yards to the 28. Second down and 7 coming up.
5: The handoff to number 24.
19: Smith with the three touchdowns already this season. He's had two 100-yard Paul games. But I just think his best is yet to come with this good offensive line. This kind of makeshift a little bit in some places, but he can get between the tackles, and he's got the speed to get to the outside.
1: Three wideouts to the near side, right? Including Logan Perez, who had his best game of the season last week. They're going to hand it off to Joquez Smith. Left side keeps the legs churning. Close to the sticks. Brought down. Looks like a yard shy to the 22-yard line. He needed the 21. Third down and 1 coming up for UNH. Joquez Smith, I met him when he ran after he transferred, Stan. Saw him in a basketball game with Miles Thomas, and he came over. He's listed at 5'8". He's probably at 5'8". He's probably about 5'7", but he's 5'7" square. He is a big dude.
19: Oh, yeah. No question.
1: Third down and 1 for the Cats.
19: Right. Great footwork. Expect them. There's your shift. And let's see if they go right back inside on this short yardage situation.
1: Caruso and Danson shift to the right. The tight ends now Danson back to the left side on third down and 1. Hand off Joquez Smith. Trying to pick his way forward. He falls towards the sticks. I think he's going to be short. Yeah, it looks like a yard short. Maybe no gain on the play. Fourth down coming up for UNH.
5: Smith again on the carry.
1: And decision time here for Sean Goldrich.
5: No gain.
1: This would be a 40-yard field goal if they want to go for it. Or if they want to go for a field goal. It looks like the offense will stay on the field. Stan, what do you think about this?
19: I think you got to go for this. You've got the ball in positive territory. 2 of 10 so far this season on fourth down conversions for the Wildcats. Let's go for this. Try to continue to grind clock and get the first down.
1: Looks like an inverted wishbone, and now they'll shift out of that to an empty backfield.
19: It's
1: two wideouts left.
19: It's a long two.
1: Two right, one tight end to the right side. Empty backfield for Brooks Bentley. Back to throw on fourth down. Looks, fires left side complete. It's a first down to Joquez Smith. Across the 10, it'll be first down and goal for the Wildcats.
19: The ability to use Joquez Smith in various formations. That time they put him in a wing set, put everybody out to the outside, and then just took your time, found it right over the middle. We talked about those short passes. That was a short pass that gets you a first down.
1: Clock running with 7:23 to go in the first quarter. No score. UNH knocking on the door. They mark it at the 10-yard line. First down and goal. UNH went super fast on offense much of the season. Now they're starting to huddle up the last few games, and I think it's working a little better for them. Philly into the near side right, to the far side left, Perez. Now Ryan Rachetti motions from left to right on first and goal from the 10. Bentley takes the high snap back to throw. Looks right, fires into the right side of the end zone. Incomplete, flag comes in. Ryan Rachetti might have been held there. As trying to stick with him for A&T was Jonathan Kimbo Campbell, the senior from Dayton Beach, Florida.
5: For number 11,
19: Kimbo Campbell really didn't have to put his hands on him. Should they call this defensive holding or pass interference? Or was the ball over his head and not playable?
1: It looks like they're going to move it half the distance to the goal. Pass interference is the call. Well, maybe it's uncatchable because he got held, you know?
19: Yeah. Well, he made a second move. He got him out on the break, had some spacing, and you could see the right hand of Kimber Campbell putting his hands on the receiver.
1: He'll actually mark it all the way down to the 2, so it'll be first and goal from the 2-yard line.
5: First down, goal to go.
1: Ball on the left hash. Pistol set. Joquez Smith, the running back. Two tight ends of the ball game. Drew Danson is almost as a fullback offset to the right. It's Smith on the handoff. Left side, great tackle by the man that just committed the penalty, Jonathan Kimbrough Campbell. Shot the gap, brought him down for no gain, second and goal.
19: Jonathan Kimbrough Campbell has had some solid football games last week in that tough loss against Bryant. Had 6 tackles. He's got a couple of pass deflections. Wasn't able to make it on the previous play. Made it up that time with a good defensive play.
1: Yeah, he giveth and he taketh away, right? Both,
19: yeah.
1: Both for UNH and for A&T.
19: Good news and bad news here for you.
1: Yeah.
5: On the stop.
1: So Jumbo set, one wide out, Philly into the near side right. Two, looks like actually 3 tight ends in the ballgame for UNH. Offset I formation, and rolling right is Bentley. Going to fling it right side. He was looking Well, he was looking for one of the tight ends. It was either Danson or Colby Ramshot. Fell between the two of them, and it's going to be third and goal.
19: And Brooks Bentley is kicking himself. He just rushed that time. Had a lot of room. They flooded one side of the field, so just had to wait. Somebody's going to get open in the corner or in the end zone, or he might have kept that and just rushed that. That was an incompletion. He's going to look at tape and say, man, I should have had that.
1: This is going to be the 11th play of the drive, which started at the 44. Third down and goal for the Wildcats. Three tight ends on the left side. Looks like Ramshaw is the wing of the backfield. Hand off to Smith. Left side, plunges forward. Touchdown, Wildcats! Joquez Smith put his head down, kept on chugging. It's his fourth touchdown run of the year, and UNH leads it 6-0.
19: Great job by the offensive line of the Wildcats to just find a little bit of a hole, and we've already seen it. Smith doesn't need a lot of room. Goes inside, bounces out, takes a hit, and gets in the end zone.
1: So the block punt turns into six. In to attempt the extra point, Lucas Glassburn. Matt Geidebeck, the holder. Mike Layton is the long snapper to make it 7-0 UNH. Snap is good. Kick is away, and it is good. So with 6:13 to go in the first quarter, timeout of the field. UNH strikes first, and with that touchdown, another $100 will be donated to Northeast Passage. 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We'll be back with more next. UNH leads it 7-0. This is Wildcat football from Learfield.
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1: 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The Wildcats draw first blood. 11 plays, 45 yards. They hold the ball, Stan Luter, for 5 minutes, 20 seconds, and they make it hurt with the 2-yard touchdown run off the block punt. That's a heck of a start for UNH.
19: A very solid start. You take advantage with the block kick. You run plays inside, outside. You show some variety in formations. Make an A&T adjust. Even on that last play, it looked like the A&T defensive linebackers weren't quite set. And Smith finds a hole, goes in for the touchdown.
1: And fourth touchdown run of the season for Joquez Smith. UNH is going to kick it back here to the Aggies. Of course, next week, UNH back home again. Take on the Monmouth Hawks. A&T, they got Chicago State next week, then a bye, and then they have the greatest homecoming of all time, I think it's being billed as, right, Stan?
19: It ain't being billed. It is. In case you didn't know. And so all these, the parking that we were able to get early this morning,
1: yep.
19: You're not going to be able to get that.
1: No.
19: In 2 weeks.
1: You know? No.
19: It is actually. They're expecting over 200,000 people in this area, in the Greensboro area, for this outstanding home. It's the 100th anniversary of homecoming at North INT, and so it's going to be a big thing. I am not. I've been before. I've done it. Been there, done that.
1: Hannigan's kick goes through the end zone for a touchback. But
19: nothing against A&T, nothing against it. But I understand what it's like.
1: That's going to be a lot of traffic.
19: But it's a wonderful weekend. It's a lot of great people all together that love North Carolina A&T State University. It is a fantastic. You should always attend. If you've never done, you should attend one.
1: Absolutely.
19: Just because.
1: Now, HBCU football is something special, and I hope UNH plays in HBCU every single year because it's...
19: Well, you got A&T, and you got, what, Hampton, right?
1: So, right, we played Central last year.
19: Central.
1: So,
19: and Central and A&T are...
1: Rivals, right?
19: to say the least.
1: Four wideouts here, first and 10 for Kevin White and the Aggie offense from their own 25. Back to throw on first down. Looks left, fires left. It is complete to about the 38-yard line. And on the grab, are they saying incomplete?
19: It's a really nice out route, but it looked like the receiver just took his time in his break. White's got nice time to throw this ball, but it's just a little late, and he called it incomplete.
1: Oh, okay. I didn't see the red thing. Thank you, Stan. Mark Tillman was the intended receiver. Came in with two catches. He's from right here in Greensboro.
19: And the reason you can kind of tell that this was a correct call is right in front of the Aggie bench, and no one said anything.
1: No one argued. So second and 10, same formation, four wideouts, two by two. Kennedy goes in motion on the left slot to the right side. It's going to be a handoff on second down, and good run here for the big old running back, Shamik Blizzard, out of Chesapeake, North Carolina. That is a gain of about 8.
24: To number 9.
1: Shamik third down and 2.
19: About 5'8", about 195 pounds.
1: He looks bigger than that.
19: Yeah, but he goes inside, tackles, and he's not afraid. But he hasn't really carried the ball a lot, only 33 times. He's rushed the football, but again, gets that inside hard yards that they can't get from Baker or either J.T. Smith, their star running back.
1: Third down and 2 for their own 33 for the Aggies. Two wideouts to the far side right, two tight ends on that right side as well. They'll give it to Blizzard. Left side, first down, and more. Big hole. He might go to the house, to the UNH 40, to the 30. Pushed out of bounds by Cohen Cook, but a huge gain for A&T into UNH territory.
19: Cohen Cook does an outstanding job of trying to run him down. The big fella, as we talked about, has got size, but a great job of the offensive line for A&T to find a hole, and Blizzard just does the rest.
1: Stan, you could have run through that hole.
19: No,
1: that was a
19: about
1: big old hole on the left side. First and 10 for the Wildcat, 22. Aggies now with some momentum. Fake the handoff, throw over the middle, intercepted! It's Matt Sopp who picks it off at the 12-yard line. Looked like he ran the route with the receiver. Sopp, the sophomore from Beverly, Mass, picks it off, and the Wildcats take over.
19: The play-action fake was perfect because he just had a big explosion run, but just took his time down to White, and easily, if he lobs this ball up foot higher, it's a touchdown for A&T. A great job by Sopp getting his first interception of the season, and couldn't have come at a bigger time as far as an explosion play by A&T, and you take it right back. Good defense forces a turnover.
1: He had a pick last year as well, Sopp. I believe he ran it back for a score, and officials timeout here, it looks like. I'm not sure what this is for. They're reviewing something. I don't know if it's a review of, see if Sopp held on to it. But it looks like they're going to go to the monitor and take a look. I don't know what this could be for, Stan.
19: Well, he intercepted it and he ran.
1: Yeah.
19: In the field of play, so wasn't worried about his feet being down or anything like that. Now, did he fumble after the play? I don't know.
1: The only thing I can think of is maybe, yeah, did he fumble, or maybe they're trying to see where they spot the ball. Was he down initially? But he stayed on his feet after he cut. It was definitely an interception. Yeah.
19: He was going to his left and caught the ball and went to his right.
1: Once again, we're peeking at the TV booth to see what they're seeing, but they're not getting a replay of it either. So, yeah, not the crowd wanted a replay, and they're getting one, but I'm not exactly sure for what. we're all kind of stupefied up here. But let me take this time to tell you the rivalry just got hotter. Buffalo Wild Wings presents the UNH versus UMaine border battle this season. Get rivalry updates and specials all season long when you go to buffalowildwings.com/border, I should say. Buffalo Wild Wings, wings, beer, sports. And yesterday, the Wildcat field hockey team defeated Maine in overtime up in Orono. So that was a big win. Doug Poole, watching that in our hotel room, was so fired up, I thought he was going to punch a hole in the wall. But big win for the UNH field hockey team up in Maine last night. Of course, we'll be traveling to Maine to end the season, the battle for the Bryce Cowell Musket. Now, I know A&T and Central are rivals. UNH and Maine play every year for a rifle. The Bryce Cowell Musket is the trophy that they play for, Stan, and it's always a battle.
19: Don't laugh, but I've actually been to Orono, man.
1: You have?
19: I have.
1: What'd you go to Orono for?
19: I was scouting.
1: Okay.
19: It's when I was younger.
1: Yeah.
19: And not name dropping, but I was working for Jim Valvano.
1: Go ahead. Basketball. Drop that name.
19: And, well, since we're here, since we're all together. And so we were scouting. Legal participation. Legal participation was a call. Now, was that before the play?
1: Did they have 12?
19: Or after that? If it was 12 men on the field, then that interception is all for naught.
1: Yeah. Boy, I'm going to need a...
19: It looks like the defense is coming back on the field for UNH, so...
1: Well, they'll have to move the ball back to the 22 if that's the case, but now Coach Goldrich is going to get an explanation, and boy, he is hot. He is heated about whatever this ruling is. Illegal participation, and again, I don't have a clarification there. Oh, he is... the steam coming out of the ears of Coach Goldrich there. Getting the explanation from referee Travis Barta. That would have been a gigantic play in this ballgame, Stan, so you can understand why he's upset.
19: It is a gigantic play because, again, it forced another turnover. You take the momentum away from A&T, but I would have thought that if it was illegal participation, you shut the play down immediately or either
1: right. You
19: take the penalty after the play is over. But
1: so it does end up being a five-yard penalty, so first and five for A&T from the Wildcats 17. 4:54 to go, first quarter, 7-0 Wildcats. Two wideouts to the far side right, one to the near side left for A&T. On first down, they'll hand it off to Blizzard up the middle, and he gets tackled by Trevor Berry after a gain of one, the nation's leading tackler. It'll be second down and about four.
19: And we talked so much about A&T Smith, who led the team in rushes this season, but Blizzard, third behind, has been the bell cow on this particular drive. We saw that big run a few moments ago, and they go right back to him. So they've got what they feel is maybe a two-headed monster working today for North Carolina A&T.
1: Yeah, Blizzard already with 53 yards on the ground. That 45-yard run earlier was the big one. Under center is Whitey. Hands it off. Blizzard trying to bounce it outside the hash marks. Chased down nicely by Philip Harris. It's close to a first down, though, as he went all the way towards the UNH sideline. Let's see where they mark him.
19: Nice job by Philip Harris, a kid from Charlotte, North Carolina. You know he wants to play well. This is the closest he's going to be at home this year.
1: Absolutely. He's a yard short. Yeah. Third down and one coming up from the Wildcat 13.
19: So if you're A&T, you're in a good situation here. Third inside the 20. You can run this. You can have some options. I wouldn't be surprised to see if they try to get this in the end zone, but you know they got fourth down to try to pick up 1 yard. Blizzard comes out of the ball game.
1: JT Smith in at running back for the Aggies, and it's a tight set. Two wings on the left side. They hand it off to Smith. He's got the first down across the 10 to about the 9. Boy, nothing fancy about that, Stan. A&T loaded up on the left side, and that's right where they ran.
19: Well, JT Smith is a really powerful inside-outside running back. Almost 300 yards so far this season on 65 carries. So, again, A&T's had some success running the ball periodically, but they've been throwing the ball a lot more lately. Today they've shown a little bit of balance. This drive has been primarily all run.
1: Clock runs with 3:05 to go the first quarter, 7-0 UNH. First and goal, though, for the Aggies at the Wildcat 9. Two wideouts tight up to the far side right, one to the near side left. Now it's two tight ends will shift from right to left. On first and goal, they're going to hand it off for the jet sweep. Coming around the left side is the wideout. He's going to get in for the Aggie touchdown. That is Amante Jones, senior from Chesapeake, Virginia. There are some whistles after the play, but I don't see any flags down. Where the helmet came off of a UNH defender. That's Mason Smith without a hat.
7: Touchdown!
1: And it took him a while, but the official announcement is touchdown A&T. So good bounce back there from North Carolina A&T after giving up the UNH touchdown, Stan.
19: Well, you got to take advantage of your opportunities. And UNH looking the other way, 7-0 lead. Think they've got forced a turnover. Officials had a different idea. A&T capitalized and able to finish off the drive.
1: Yeah, I'd still like to know what the illegal participation was there. As it will be Asher Holland, 10 of 11 on extra points to attempt the point after try, and it's good. So with 2:44 to go in the first quarter, North Carolina A&T 7, UNH 7. Looks like we'll keep it here. As the drive for A&T, Probably have to update that, but it looks like four plays, 50. It's going to be more than that. It was 75 yards on the drive. And the big blow coming from Shamik Blizzard, the 45-yard run to set up A&T. And then the other big play was the interception that wasn't for Matthew Sopp after review.
19: Very interesting. We were just talking about the combination of Smith and Blizzard. You can't forget about White. Those three guys have combined for A&T for 150 and 187 rushes they've had this season. So you saw a bit of an example of that on that particular drive that got them in the end zone. The three primary rushers handled the football, made the plays, and we got a 7-7 ball game.
1: Yeah, I haven't seen Kevin White, the quarterback, run the ball just yet. He has 200.

0: Also had a 96-yard kickoff return this season. So, again, anti-smart hangs it up there. Good job coverage. Wildcats football at the 20.
1: Ricchetti had two last year for Valparaiso as well, 200-yard kickoff returns. So pretty dangerous. Fumbled once last week and then had another fumble wiped out by a penalty later on in the game. It's first down and 10 for the Wildcat offense. Two wideouts to the far side left. Ja'Kari Kelly in the left side slot. To the near side right is Logan Perez. Miles Thomas in the running back on first down. And it's going to be a handoff to Perez on the jet sweep, trying to turn the corner. Nearly lost the football. It just gets back to the line of scrimmage, and that's it. Second down and 10. That could have been disaster there for UNH, Dan.
0: No question about it. Like they didn't hear, and that's about the second time we've seen a high snap or a bobble or whatnot, able to control it. Picked up about a yard, maybe, if anything, out of that. Right now, if you're UNH, with the momentum having swung a little bit in A&T's way, you don't want to make a mistake deep in your own territory.
1: Three wideouts this time, two to the near side, right, Fillion and Kelly. To the far side left is Logan Perez on second and 10. Pick the handoff, throwing the screen to Kelly, and... boy, the block was missed there by Philly, and it's going to be a five-yard loss. Kelly got swallowed up immediately. It was on the tackle. One of the backup safeties, Bryson Hewley, one backup defensive back, freshman from Fort Valley, Georgia, third down and 15.
0: Hewley did a great job of, first of all, getting away from the blocker and then just quickly blowing this play up. Had no situation, no chance whatsoever to make a play for UNH. And the thing that you want to avoid on a rainy Saturday afternoon away from home is third down and long.
1: Third and 13, they give him, well, forward progress for a loss of three. Three wideouts, two to the left, one to the near side right. On third down, Thomas in the running back shotgun set for Brooks Bentley, and I think somebody used a timeout. It was the Wildcats that did. Play clock might have been getting down there, so Sean Goldrich takes his first timeout of the ballgame. 7-7 here late in the first quarter, 1:15 to go. Stonehill has taken a 7-0 lead on Sacred Heart at the end of the first quarter. Brown leads Bryant 7-0. That game is 15 minutes in the books, I should say. Kind of a light schedule in the CAA. A lot of teams off. Elon and Wofford, Stony Brooks and Towson. That's it. Everybody else has the week off.
0: Elon game. See how they bounce back from their tough defeat against New Hampshire last week. Well, see, our good friend Taylor Durham's got something to talk about. I'm sure.
1: Taylor usually has something to talk about. Good to catch up with Taylor last week. Third down and 13 out of the timeout. Four wideouts now, 2x2. A&T showing blitz.
0: 31 of 80 this season for UNH on third down conversions. Already converted two so far in this ballgame.
1: Bentley back to throw. Fires quickly to Fillion across the middle. Fillion with a head of steam gets a first down across the 30 to about the 33. Josh Fillion, the Canadian, out of Quebec City. Looked like it was just a dump-off stand, but then he had all kinds of running room, picked up the first.
0: Well, they ran a little crossing route. He was underneath, had a receiver that came over the top and just dropped it off, like you said, a little dump. It was a five-yard play. It was a safe play to get us out of some bad territory. It ends up being about a 15-yard play and a first down. A great call and a very good execution that time.
1: So first down and 10 for their own 35 for New Hampshire.
0: These are the type of plays that not only give you confidence, but obviously keep drives going.
1: Back to throw, Ramshaw motion to the right side. They throw it to Kelly, escapes one tackle, now bounces it to the right, and he's going to get a gain of 5 or 6. Really turned nothing into something there. Ja'Kari Kelly, the Delaware transfer, a gain of 6, second down and 4. Boy, that looked like he was going to be tackled for a loss, Dan Luter, but good job by Ja'Kari Kelly.
0: Ja'Kari Kelly, the 6th best receiver in the conference so far, comes in with 29 receptions. That's number 30. Just a little quick screenplay. He gets away from a defender, makes another play, hits, and what looked like a loss is a 6-yard pickup as we go to the end of the quarter.
1: And time expires in the first. 15 minutes in the books from Truist Stadium in Greensboro. It's North Carolina A&T 7, UNH 7. Back with the second quarter next. This is Wildcat football from Learfield.
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2: Fans, Bud Light's a proud sponsor of UNH Athletics. 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Jessica Kozik, Stan Luter, Pat Cullen on the ones and twos back in our Manchester broadcast studios. UNH and North Carolina A&T tied at 7. So I looked up the illegal participation penalty because I couldn't figure out how that difference stand from 12 men on the field. And the only difference is when the refs catch it. So if they catch it before the snap, it's 12 men on the field. If they don't see it till after, it's illegal participation, which a little confusing for everybody, especially me.
3: And you and me both. And especially the fact that no one stopped if it shut the play down.
2: Right. Yeah, so that's so there is your...
3: There you go.
2: There's your explanation. I wasn't able to Google it, thank you, until the middle of the quarter is live stats delivered to us. Pat Cullen's going to have a look at all the lumber numbers coming up at halftime. But just the second drive of the game for UNH here as we start the second quarter. It's kind of been a time of possession game for both these sides so far, Stan.
3: Well, both of these teams have not been leaders in time of possession throughout this season. I think A&T's led the time of possession. Not that that really matters sometimes, but I think in a game like this, being able to have possessions and then doing something with it, getting the field goal, getting the score is going to be very important.
2: Second down and four for UNH. Rolling left is Brooks Bentley. Wants to go deep down the field. Said dumps it off. It's caught by Fillion, and he is going to have a first down to the 45.
3: Well, they should. It depends on where they mark it. I think I see the head linesman motioning. Move to change. Yes, it was.
2: Yeah. Took him a minute there, but yeah, nose of the football at the 45. That's good enough for a Wildcat first down. Looked like Bentley wanted to take a shot there, Steve.
3: Yeah, well, he looked deep, and there wasn't anybody open that time, but it gave him time to throw the football. He rolls out, finds a receiver inside. It's a really nice play. Again, those short passes have been very successful today for the Wildcats.
2: Fillion and Ramshaw to the far side right, to the near side left, Ricchetti and Perez on first down. Bentley back to throw. Here comes the heat. Steps up in the pocket, and he's just going to dive forward for a yard or two, and that's it. It'll be second down and nine. And on the tackle that time, Donovan Frederick, the redshirt freshman from Fayetteville, North Carolina.
3: Donovan Frederick's one of those guys that A&T fans are really high on. Comes in with almost 40 tackles. He's got a couple of pass breakups. Covered a fumble, just all over the place. Only a young player. I also, real quick before he starts to play, Bentley very much under control and rhythm. Didn't see what he liked, decided to tuck it, picked up a yard or two.
2: Second and nine, three wideouts left. He's going to throw it quickly to Ricchetti on the screen. Gets to the 50, puts his head down to about the 49 of A&T. It's going to be third down and a four coming up for New Hampshire.
3: A&T's doing a really nice job of putting pressure interior, so he's had to look for a second, third receiver. And again, being smart, your safety valve guys, getting that, and then pick up what you can. But those passes, those floaters out on the wing scare me a lot of times because you always can see someone getting ready to jump around and pick it off.
2: They mark it forward to the 48, so third down and three. Four wideouts for UNH. Three to the right, one to the left. Now Danson motions onto the right side of the line. The tight end, hand off to Miles Thomason. He's got a first down across the 45 to about the 42. That'll move the chains again for New Hampshire, who have been very good on third down. Now 4 of 5 on third down today.
3: Great job there by New Hampshire, using your formation, spreading you wide, getting those linebackers uncomfortable, getting their one-on-one situations run up the cut with Thomason.
2: Clock runs with 12 and a half to go in the first half. 7-7, UNH on the march. Just their second offensive possession, started at their own 20. To the far side right, Ty Carlson and Ricchetti in the slot. To the near side left, Logan Perez. Drew Danson, the tight end on the left side, on first and 10 for the Aggie, 42. High snap to Bentley. Gets it down. Gives it to Thomason. Left side trying to bounce it outside. First down. Drag down at about the 31. That'll move the chains again for UNH. As a nice run by Money Miles Thomason.
3: Came off a really nice game earlier. 36 yards rushing against Elon, but 74 against Sacred Heart. Again, it's 190 at Grandstand. It's got great balance. That snap kind of threw everybody off. I think they weren't thinking Bentley would catch the ball. Gives it to Thomason, and away he goes. And a good, great call. And one of the things I'm noticing now is with the formation, A&T spreading out, playing a little more single safety, which means they're in a lot of man coverage underneath.
2: Bentley the throw on first down. They picked off, threw it to the right flat, and right into the chest of Kamari Blancumse, I beg your pardon, the senior from Dixie, Georgia, third interception of the season. And A&T takes over at their own 30. Boy, the first bad decision of the day from Brooks Bentley.
3: And we just said, you know, they changed defense a little bit, played a single high safety. You were going to be manning to the outside, and Bentley, I don't think, recognized it, saw it, threw it right in his hands. Big play for A&T. This kid, Blancumse, is one of many players that transferred to North Carolina A&T from Fort Valley State down in Georgia when Sean Gibbs came two seasons ago. Big acquisition, big time play.
2: So A&T will have it at their own 30. There was some confusion about the red hat coming out for a timeout, but he won't. So we will stay here. First down and 10 for the Aggies. For Bentley, that is the fourth interception he's thrown this season. Three wideouts for the Aggies. Two to the near side right, one to the far side left on first down from their own 30. Kevin White's going to hand it off right side to about the 35. That is another running back, and that was R.J. Baker, a redshirt junior from Greensboro.
3: Baker's a bull inside. Goes about 175. Has got a little speed. As, again, not the primary ball carriers for this A&T team. We've talked so much about, you know, Smith and Blizzard. Baker is only his seventh carry this season.
2: Second down and 5. Four wideouts, 2x2 stacked on either side. And it's play action fake back to throw is White. Fires deep over the middle. It is caught at the 40 and upended, hanging onto the football. What a grab by Michael Carlock Williams.
3: Michael Carlock Williams goes about 6'4". This was just a seam route, a perfectly thrown football by Kevin White. So sits there. He's got plenty of time. Throws it up to Carlock Williams. Goes about 6'4". Just goes up, catches it, and moves the chains inside the 40-yard line for North Carolina A&T.
2: All the way to the UNH 35. 2x2, four wideouts. It's going to be White running it up the middle in the QB draw, and he gets dropped for no gain. Looked like Micah Wing came up and made the stop. They'll give him a yard, second down and 9. Micah Wing was in the doghouse a little bit after a couple of penalties against Harvard. A couple of unnecessary roughness penalties, back-to-back almost, and didn't see him a lot in the next couple of games. Second down and 9 for the Aggies. Two wideouts to the far side left, one to the near side right. Now it looks like White's checking the play. Looking over at the sideline. Offensive coordinator Greg McGee, second year a Howard graduate. Play clock's down to 3. And they get it off. Back to throw is White. Fires it deep down the left side. One-on-one coverage. It is caught all the way down to the 1 yard line. Or is he in? Touchdown, Aggies. It was good coverage by Sean Webb, but there's that man again, Michael Carlock Williams, who hauled it in. And the Aggies take the lead.
3: This was a perfectly thrown football to the outside shoulder for Carlock Williams. Clock was winding down, the play clock. He had to make an adjustment. Caught the defender in one-on-one coverage. That was a perfectly thrown pass. Wasn't a lot that Sean Webb could do. Sean Webb goes about 6 feet tall. Carlock Williams at 6'4", and a ball thrown to the outside. Nothing to do. It was good coverage. Better pass.
2: Yeah, and if you're a Wildcat fan, that might have been maybe not even a little, but offensive pass interference.
3: Could have been.
2: If you were looking at the push-off, but no flag came out. They're going to review this, but it looked like a good catch from here.
3: Well, I'm thinking they're looking at the spot.
2: Oh, see if he was down at the 1?
3: Yeah. I kind of wanted to think he was at the 1 yard line down as opposed to in the end zone, but a lot of reviews today.
2: Yeah, this is the third of the day already. With time out of the field, we'll take it with him. As it stands, 13-7, A&T leads UNH with 9:31 to go in the first half. This is Wildcat football from Learfield.
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2: 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Fresh sliced, fresh grilled. It's a sub above at Jersey Mike's. I think the team's getting Jersey Mike's on the way home is what I saw on the itinerary. They're taking a look, and I think this is going to be a first and goal at the one based on the replay we just saw, Stan Luter, because it was a heck of a catch by Michael Carlock Williams, but I think he bounced into the end zone. In college, once you're down, you're down.
3: You're down, yeah.
2: So maybe take the 34-yard touchdown pass off the board. In fact, they get the Well, the ball would be spotted for the extra point, but I think this is going to be first and goal from the one.
3: How about looking to see if there was an offensive pass interference? That's if you really want to look at something, yeah. Let's look and see that. Let's see, the pass was a nice catch.
2: Yeah, the TV guys are telling us he's just short. Yeah.
3: I don't trust him. No, actually.
2: You know those guys, right?
3: Yeah, Spencer and I go way back. Actually broadcast A&T football and a few other games together down in the Georgia. So I go way back. So he's waiting to tell me. No, I said, we got it. We got it over here.
2: Yeah.
3: I'm looking at the monitor. Look at the same monitor.
2: We got it.
3: We got it. But I appreciate it, though.
2: So this would place the ball at the one. And
5: determined that the receiver is down at the half-yard line. It'd be first and goal.
2: So at the half-yard line. And anything can happen, you know. A bad snap here for A&T.
6: It'll be first down.
2: It's a big call because it takes points off the board.
6: The Aggies at the Wildcat.
2: If I'm A&T, though, I'm handing it to Shamik Blizzard here. If that's who they put in the game at running back, what say you, Steve?
3: I think so. Simplicity and execution here. Give it to Blizzard. Give it to Smith. Quarterback keeper, just kind of jump over the pile.
2: It's gonna be JT
3: but
2: Smith,
3: be
2: the
3: cute.
2: Running back. Yeah. This is the same formation they had on their first touchdown. Two wings in the backfield, quarterback under center. And we get another whistle.
3: If it's an offside or penalty on New Hampshire, it doesn't matter. You can move the ball about an inch.
2: Yeah. Well, they had the nose of the football on the goal line, and I think that was the center moving it.
3: Yeah.
2: And that might be why the referee stopped the game to say, no. Put the ball back at the one. So under center is quarterback White, and this might be the same thing. What in the world is going on here? The guys are getting paid by the whistle. They're working overtime on this first and goal from the one. All right. White under center. He's almost kneeling. He's going to hand it off to Smith, who's close. Did he get in?
6: Touchdown.
2: Yes, he did. Touchdown, Aggies. Boy, it was good penetration there from Campanelli and Barry. But he just managed to wedge his way in, and now the Aggies lead it 13-7.
3: Well, all they really needed to do is just lean forward just a bit. Any part of the football that touches the line is going to be a touchdown, and that's what A&T gets. So taking advantage of the New Hampshire turnover, A&T takes the lead.
2: 13-7 Aggies. And in to attempt the extra point is Asher Holland. Out of the hold of DJ Page, Dawson White is the long snapper for A&T. Good snap, kick is away, and it is good. 9:22 to go in the first half. It's 14-7, North Carolina A&T. So the Brooks Bentley interception turns into points. Both teams have scored off of miscues by the other side here, Stan. The block punt leading to UNH is only touchdown so far. And that INT goes for seven the other way. So mistakes to clean up for both sides here.
3: Well, we talked about it at the opening of this football game. The team that made the fewest mistakes and controlled the line of scrimmage in this game has an opportunity to win. And we've seen it. Two turnovers, boom, boom, boom, you score, you make a play. And so now you just got to sit back and play. It's a long football game, and I think for the Wildcats, it's about settling in and getting some more offensive rhythm.
2: And so you're going to get the football back for the third time this afternoon, 9:22 to go in this second quarter.
3: And if you're keeping score at home, just so you know what A&T does, they give up the most points of anything of their season in the second quarter. They give up 61 points in the second quarter. So maybe the Wildcats can get on the board a few times and get some add to that 61.
2: They give up 32.83 points per game, does A&T.
3: This is why I thought this was going to be a close game. They're number 11 in offense. New Hampshire's number 10. New Hampshire's number 11 in defense. A&T's number 9. So, I mean,
2: something's got to give, right?
3: Something's got to give. The numbers would say this game is going to be in the mid-20s, high 20s, early 30s. I got a tendency to think it's not going to be that high today.
2: Riccetti back deep to receive, calls for a fair catch. It goes through the end zone anyway. And that'll be a touchback. First down to 10, Wildcats at their own 25.
3: So, now, what have we learned if we're UNH? Can we move the football? Yes. Have we got to be patient with what we can, dinking and dumping, and then the big play is going to open up? I think it's going to. You've got to understand A&T, their linebackers are very solid. They can run from sideline to sideline. Keep them moving. That's why you're seeing so many different formations right now.
2: Wildcats will send Logan Perez to the near side left, Ja'Kari Kelly left side slot. Drew Danson in the right slot, and wide to the right is Ryan Blagg, who doesn't have a cast on his left hand, but he's going to be out there. Joquest Smith, the running back. Drew Danson motions from right to left. Smith switches to the right hip of Brooks Bentley. It's like a blitz coming for A&T. They're going to hand it off to Smith. Sweep to the left side, cuts it back inside. Bumps into Ty Miles and goes down for no gain. Second down and 10. Like a bit of a run blitz there.
3: They brought one more play than you could block, and Miles tried to go with the first guy, and it's the second guy that ended up making the tackle. And it was just well read by A&T. Now for you to answer again, don't press anything. Take your time, get something, move something on second down.
2: Luke Swain, the center, stands over the football on second down and 10 for their own 25. Bentley back to throw, looks right, fires right, it was tipped. Right at the line of scrimmage, it was Amandi James, the junior from Oxon Hill, Maryland. 6'6", 290. Got his big old paw on that. Third down and 10.
3: Oh, he did. That's what they tell you. If you can't get to the line of scrimmage, you've got to jump and jam. And James does exactly that. Gets his hands up, gets the deflection. One of the few times where you had a third and long situation for the Wildcats today.
2: And they're one for one. They had a third and 13. They converted. Third down and 10 here.
3: See if A&T brings any more pressure this time.
2: Three wideouts to the right. Kelly, Riccetti, and Blagg to the near side left, Perez. Play clock down to 3. Down to 2. They're going to have to use a timeout. No, they get it away. Back to throw, Bentley. Fires over the middle. It is complete. Great catch, Perez. It was behind him. He's still on his feet across midfield. To the 40. To the 30. They are not going to get him. Touchdown, Wildcats! 75 yards of the pitch and catch. And the Wildcats an extra point away from tying it up.
3: Logan Perez, who had a big game last week with 6 receptions versus Elon, didn't get in the end zone. They caught A&T in a little bit of a blitz. And we remember we said a few minutes ago that the middle could be open and waited its formation? Boom. Caught him on a slant. Caught it. Had to beat one tackle. And away we go. 75 yards later. Elon gets beat up.
2: That was last week.
3: In New Hampshire. I'm still excited about the 6 catches from last week.
2: Lucas Glassburn to attempt the extra point. Flag is down right at the snap. The kick was good. It's but good. And let's see if UNH was lined up incorrectly, if there was somebody in the neutral zone for A&T. But the first touchdown catch of the season for Perez, 75 yards on 3rd and 10. And that was a heck of a catch then, because that ball was behind him.
3: Yeah.
2: He had to kind of reach back to his right hip, secured it, and then he was off to the races. And it is lined up in the neutral zone for A&T. They're going to decline it, and the extra point is good. So tied at 14 with 8:31 to go in this first half. It's been an entertaining one so far, Stan Luter.
3: I'm telling you. But a good catch, red pressure, gets it inside, and if you can catch that, you're going to make plays. No, not, then it's going to be a bust. It's going to be the pick. And Perez does a great job. And then he had a lot more people blocking for him down the way.
2: And with that
3: plays you need.
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3: 6 touchdowns this season for UNH of 5 plays or less. So, again, doing some solid things offensively. And, you know, my theory that this might not be a big scoring game, it could be out the window. It could be out the window. Who knows? We've got a lot of time to play.
2: 3 plays, 75 yards, 51 seconds on the scoring drive for New Hampshire.
3: And 5th touchdown so far this year for the Wildcats, I think 2 minutes or less.
2: Yeah.
3: So, again, good rhythm, good offense, more points.
2: Kennedy stands deep to receive for A&T. Andrew Hennigan will boot it away. High, short, end-over-end kick. Kennedy's going to take it in at the 10. Jump step now goes left to the 25, to the 30, and is brought down. Who had maybe a touchdown-saving tackle? It might have been Jackson Downey, who got just enough of him. And A&T, decent field position. Going to mark it about the 33-yard line. That's where the Aggie offense will take over with 8:24 to go in the first half.
3: Thought for a second when he hesitated about the 25, 26-yard line that there was more space there. We might be going all the way down to the end zone. But, again, good job of covering by UNH.
2: Man, with a guy like that, I'll just boot it out of the end zone. Don't even let him run it back.
3: Good idea.
2: All right, pistol set here for the quarterback. White on first down. White outs to the right and left from their own 33. And they're going to hand it off. This is Smith, the running back, left side. Hits the pile and goes forward for a gain of about 6. It's going to be second down and 4 from their own 39. JT Smith, I should say. This is a Smith at running back on either side.
3: Yeah.
2: Redshirt senior from Charlotte.
7: Almost 6.
2: So many good players, so many good football schools here in North Carolina. It's hard to keep track sometimes.
3: A lot of good high school football, too. I mean, we just talked about Dudley High School right across the street practically.
2: It's going to be an RPO with the pass incomplete. They were trying to get it to Kennedy, the right side. Boy, did he take a shot from Philip Harris right as the ball got there. Incomplete, third down and 4.
3: White. Kennedy kind of got mixed up just a little bit. Kennedy started inside on that one-man route. White was thinking he was going outside. It nearly was a big disaster two ways. The big hit and also a possible interception. Yeah. But, again, for UNH, a good job of bouncing back after giving up a big play and a touchdown. Now you're set with another third down situation. A&T previously had some success. They were 3 out of 4 in the first quarter on third down.
2: UNH got 5 on the line. Isaiah Jones, the linebacker, showing blitz. 3 wideouts to the right on 3rd and 4. Back to throw is White. Fires it right side. It is complete to Kennedy. He's got a first down across the 45 to about the 46.
7: Out beyond the 45.
2: Nothing fancy about that. Just a little out route. Get it to your best player. Let him do some stuff.
3: Safety there. Just get him in it. Get the ball in his hands. And good balance there to lean the ball forward to ensure that you definitely get in the first down.
2: Rain's starting to pick up a little. It stopped for most of the first half, but it's starting to pick up a little out there. On first down and 10 for their own 46 for the Aggies. Wideouts to the right and left. One wing in the backfield. The running back is JT Smith. On first down, they'll give it to Smith. Sweep to the right side, and he's got a lane across midfield, dragged down from behind by Trevor Berry, but not before he picks up 7. Second down and 3.
3: I don't know how many times you said this year, but thank goodness for Trevor Berry, because had Trevor Berry not been able to bear hug him right there, that could have been a bigger play than it was. At that time, it picked up about 7 yards, but that had the potential to be a 20, 25, or even a touchdown.
2: Not much wind to speak of just yet, but the rain is starting to come here as the remnants of that hurricane blowing through the area. Second down and 3. Whole playbook's open here. 4 wideouts, 2x2. Ball on the right hash. Kevin White, the quarterback, to send Kennedy in motion right to left and to throw it left side of the screen. It's complete. There's going to be a first down across the 45 to about the 42. And on the grab of Monty Jones. On the pitch and catch, another first down for the Aggies.
3: And a nice job that time of play design by A&T. They run Kennedy to the wide side of the field, and they use him as a screen, basically, to get the ball to Monty Jones a little quicker. He needed about 5 yards. It's a short, safe pass, and both quarterbacks have been very efficient with that today.
2: Third catch of the day for Amani Jones. First and 10 from the Wildcat 41-yard line. Four wideouts, 2x2. Kevin White, the quarterback. Center Andrew Dorsey over the ball in the left hash. Back to throw. Under pressure, he's going to be dropped. No, he escapes somehow. White goes left side. Oh, I thought he was down, but he steps out of bounds after a gain of one. Looked like Campanelli had him. He must have squirted it out of there.
3: Yeah, and I don't know how he didn't hit the ground. But it was a great play defensively to put pressure. I was about to say, they haven't really rushed the quarterback the last couple of times. Where did they mark him? It was only a one-yard pickup. So I think he may have stepped out of bounds.
2: Yeah, best one-yard gain of the season. It looked like Kevin White was dead to rights there.
3: Just a nice job there. Steps under one player. Gets to the outside, yeah, and he steps out of bounds. Steps out.
2: And the knee must have never hit, so second down and nine. That's a terrific play by Kevin White. Good grief. I'm staring at it through binoculars, had me fooled.
3: Well, they say it's elusive, and I mean, 52 times he's carried the football, so.
2: UNH is subbing slowly here after A&T subbed. Play clock is down to five. They might make A&T use a timeout here. 2-1 on the play clock. They get it away, or no, a timeout's taken by the Aggies, as that little game of human chess we've seen over the last few years. Offense subs, so the defense is allowed to sub, and they do it as slow as possible.
3: Yeah, and the thing that's so funny about that, too, is you'll see guys our day play, you hear make a substitution late, you sprint off the field.
2: Right.
3: And these guys are kind of slow, slow motion jog. You know, and you got somebody watching the clock, and then you help you call a timeout, and you try to run a play.
2: As slow as Pat Cullen reaching for the bill when you go out for dinner. Timeout on the field with 4:51 to go in the first half. Aggies 14, Wildcats 14. This is Wildcat football from Learfield.
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2: 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So the Aggies forced to take their first time out of the half. 4:51 to go in the first half. We're tied at 14 in North Carolina A&T on the march. First meeting between the two schools in football. Justin McIsaac, Stan Luter, high above the field. Pat Cullen back in Manchester.
3: And keep in mind, New Hampshire will get the ball to begin the second half. So if you can get A&T off the field, stop him. UNH finds a way to score. That's that double bonus. It's so important sometimes in football, basketball as well. Got to get a big stop here on second down.
2: Second down and nine for the Wildcat 40. The rain really coming down. Sideways, like, at this point. Three wideouts for A&T. Two to the left, and now two to the right as the tight end motions out to be split out wide to the right on second down. Belt high snap for Kevin White. Plenty of time. Nobody open. He's going to tuck it away and run. Angles to the 35. 30. He's going to first down. Ducks out of bounds at about the 25. Make it the 23-yard line of UNH. Another good decision that time from Kevin White.
3: Kevin White. Eagle had happy feet earlier. Got in a three-step drop. Couldn't release the ball. Was really looking. Felt like New Hampshire had a hand on him. Couldn't get him down. And he just breaks the outside and picks up about 15, 18 yards and keeps his drive going.
2: First down for the UNH 23 as the Wildcats personnel coming in and out. Ethan Agakin back in. Micah Wing comes out for UNH. Ethan Agakin's been a bit of a revelation this season for UNH. The Iowa transfer really made an impact on defense. First down for the Aggies. Back to throw is White. Plenty of time again. Now he's going to escape and run. Up the middle, slides down at about the 10, but there is some laundry on the field.
7: Down inside the 10-yard line.
2: Second, that is in the area of holding. So this one might be coming back.
9: Holding. Offense. Number 72. 10-yard penalty. First down.
2: Andre Oben, the guilty party, the 6'5", 290-pound sophomore from Montclair, New Jersey.
3: Actually, Oben was a transfer. And one of the things that happens a lot of times when you're rushing quarterbacks, especially a guy that's small like Kevin White, it kind of gets lost in the wash sometimes because the pressure is coming from the outside. You want to try to get him at the middle. And he kind of squirted right through the middle, but they got open with the hole. So a good break for New Hampshire.
2: Marks it all the way back to the 33. First down and 20. Two safeties for UNH. Four wideouts for the Aggies, 2x2. Now Kennedy motions from right to left. It's going to be a handoff to J.T. Smith, right side. Gets tripped up after a gain of a yard or two. Matthew Sopp was in on the tackle, and good pursuit from behind by Mason Smith. It'll be second and long.
3: Well, Matthew Sopp has had a nice ball game. The earlier interception called back, but again, just keeping on his feet, staying on your feet, being lateral, it's able to bring him down with a shoestring tackle for no gain.
2: Clock running with 3:15 to go here in the first half. A&T, I don't think, wants New Hampshire to get the football back here in quarter number two. UNH had three drives. They've scored on two of them. They were poised to score on the other, but threw an interception. Two backs in the backfield this time on second and 18. Throwing it right side is White. He has a man. He overthrows him. Cohen Cook couldn't find it. Ball actually drifts out of bounds. Incomplete. Third down.
7: Intended for J.T. Smith.
2: Cohen Cook like he was trying to find that call for a fair catch,
3: yeah,
2: Dan.
3: He was twisting and turning. I think both the receiver and the defender lost track of the football. Excellent play fake. Everybody was looking left. Quarterback White throws right, thinking he can sweep somebody open. And with the incompletion, the clock will stop for 3rd and 19.
2: And both players were looking into the rain coming down into them. What's the direction the rain's falling? So that might have affected it as well. A&T 4-5 on third down this afternoon. 3rd and 19 here from the 32. Back to throw is White. Looking. Flings it left side. He's got a man wide open. Caught in the end zone. Touchdown, Aggies. And that was Michael Carlock Williams, who got way behind the defender. Nair Domney was in coverage. But Carlock Williams just got way behind him, and it's a touchdown and a 6-point lead now for the Aggies.
3: Well, Carlock Williams did a really nice job of starting his route inside off the hash and then breaking outside. And when he made that move, he lost a defender, and it wasn't it there. It just mattered of, can I catch it, stay in bounds. A really good move on a wet field gives you 6 points for A&T.
2: That's the second. Check that the first, the other one was wiped off the board. He was down at the one. First touchdown catch of the game for Carlock Williams, and the extra point is good. 2:43 to go in the first half. It's now a 21-14 lead for A&T.
7: New Hampshire, 14.
2: Well, these offenses, there's not a lot of resistance for the defenses so far, Stan Luna.
3: Well, hey, we told you, both of these teams can get in rhythm. They need to score. The numbers are pretty even, as we mentioned a moment ago. 18 points a ball game for the Wildcats, 17 and a half for the Aggies, but both teams give up over 33 points a ball game. So we're going to say offense wins today over defense.
2: Absolutely. And maybe whoever can stack up the most points before the weather gets nasty again is going to be able to win the game
3: here. Very important.
2: 10 plays, 68 yards, 5:41 off the clock on the North Carolina A&T scoring drive. And that was the 10th touchdown pass of the season for Kevin White. Third touchdown catch for Michael Carlock Williams. Tell you what, the Aggies got a quarterback here in Kevin White. He's shown me something today.
3: Young guy, as far as experience goes for this A&T football team. The initial starter was Braxton, I believe it was. And he was injured in his second game of the season. And White has come on and has had some impressive numbers so far in this season for A&T. Almost 1,000 yards now throwing and touchdowns. And so, hey, A&T find your quarterback, then everything else can kind of work their way. You can see their ground game. Ball. So, man, you got to answer back if you're New Hampshire.
2: Absolutely. 2:43 to go and two timeouts in. The two-minute warning will give them a third for New Hampshire. Ball was blown off the tee, so they'll reset it here. Back to receive for the Wildcats is Ryan Ricchetti. And it's a low-line drive kick. It's going to go through the end zone for a touchback. So the Wildcats will start at their own 25.
3: Hard knuckleballer. You know, it's a good decision by Ricchetti not to try to make a play off the bounce. You could fumble it, you could slip, or be tackled inside your own 20-yard line. Take the ball here, and you know, you got plenty of time, as you mentioned, a lot of timeouts remaining.
2: Let's see if New Hampshire wants to get aggressive here. They're plenty of time. Running game isn't out of your hands either. First down and 10, four wideouts, two by two. Perez in the left side slot. Danson split out wide to the left. Kelly and Blagg to the far side right. Now Danson will motion over to the left side tight end spot. On first and 10, Miles Thomason gets the handoff. Left side trying to bounce it outside. Gets to about the 29, a gain of four. Second down and six. Thomason, third carry of the ball game. He's up to 20 yards on the ground.
3: Mari Blanksemy from the left side was trying to come in and blow that play up. Fortunately, the call was to the right side. It could have been a big defensive play. Again, New Hampshire being smart with the football as it continues to rain. So ball handling is going to be clear. I think you try to get as much as you can. Let's get into the house, get dry.
2: 2:07 to go. Will they run another play before the two-minute warning? Yes, high snap. They're going to hand it off to Thomas. It was bottled up initially. Going to bounce it outside to the 30, 35, 40. Flag comes in. This might be coming back for holding.
10: Thomason again on the carry.
2: He got a decent gain outside, but somebody might have cheated for New Hampshire.
3: Well, and I'm going to tell you what, had this not happened in front of the A&T bench, I don't think the official would have seen that, because the reaction was for the bench about three plays afterwards. I couldn't tell if that might have been Blacksmith who actually was kind of hooked.
2: So that is going to get us to the two-minute warning. 1:58 to go in the first half. North Carolina A&T leading UNH 21-14. This is Wildcat football from Learfield.
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2: .158 to go in the first half. North Carolina A&T leads New Hampshire 21-14. Jessica Isaac, Stan Luter, Pat Cullen bringing you today's game. Wildcats faces second down and 16 from their own 19 after the holding penalty. You think that's going to affect the play calling decision here from Gage Hayes, the offensive coordinator, and Sean Goldrich, Stan?
3: Yeah, I think so. I mean, A&T's got a couple of timeouts as well. You don't want to make a mistake. I was going to say a moment ago, you want to try to get a first down in this philosophy, then you can be more aggressive. Like on a rainy day deep in your territory, the one thing you don't want to do is give away an easy touchdown just before the half.
2: And it was a disaster for UNH against Harvard. They were tied at 7, and they gave up 2 touchdowns inside of a minute against the Crimson. And the wheels came off in the second half, a 30-7 loss. That really, if you watch the game, UNH probably should have won.
3: And with the fact that UNH gets the ball to begin the second half, be very smart with what you're doing.
2: 5 wideouts here, 3 to the right, 2 to the left. Thomason in the left side slot as UNH goes right to left across your radio dial. On 2nd and 16 for their 19, back to throw Bentley. Has time. Pump fakes, now reloads, throws it right side. It is complete. Onward a catch by Perez across the 35, a first down. Knew the hit was coming, absorbed it, and moved the sticks.
3: Bentley looks left, he's under pressure, looks right, looks under pressure. You think he's going to run up the middle, and then somehow finds Perez on his backside, catches it first down. Now you can be a little more aggressive.
2: High snap, they throw it quickly right side. That's Perez at the 40, brought down there. The clock will run as he was brought down inbounds at the 41. Second down and 5 coming up.
3: Bentley's got to be smart with his throws. Ryan, put something on the ball if it's going to the outside. You're going to try to jump the route. You want to try to work your sidelines as much as you can. But the middle's going to be open.
2: That was Ryan Blagg actually on the catch. Second down, they throw it to Kelly over the middle. He's got it first down in midfield. Clock will stop when they spot the football. Two timeouts remaining for the Wildcats. Will they use one here or just get up on the ball? Looks like they're going to hurry up. First and 10 from midfield. Clock runs now with 1:11 to go in the half. Wildcats trail by 7.
12: First down and 10.
2: Back to throw Bentley. Looks. Flushed out to his right. Keeps his eyes down the field. Just going to throw it out of bounds. Smart play there by Brooks Bentley. Stops the clock with 1:02 to go. Second and 10.
12: Second down and 10.
3: And I noticed it a lot in the Elon game, and you're seeing it really now. Bentley's playing with a lot of confidence and a lot of poise with the football. Doesn't rush that time. Wanted to look to his left side, wants anything open, kind of tries to keep the play alive, scrambles outside, throws it deep out of bounds, makes certain there's no mistake, and he lived to see a second down.
2: Just the one bad throw. Otherwise, 12 of 17 for 149, and a touchdown for Brooks Bentley. Three wideouts right, one on the near side left. Perez on second and 10 from midfield. High snap, Bentley corrals it. He's in trouble. He's going to go down back at the 40. Three different Aggies in on the sack, including Kadricus Stanley, the sophomore from Macon, Georgia. It's going to be third down and 20.
3: One thing A&T hasn't done a good job of this year, when you listen to their coaches and their fans talk about this, is putting pressure on the quarterback. Coming into this ballgame, we had 8 sacks this year, which is highly unusual for a North Carolina team that used to lead the country FCS football in sacks and also rush yards. Big play for them defensively and for New Hampshire now. I think you try to see if you can get one more play out of this. If not, run this clock. Let's get inside.
2: Aggies used the timeout. They have one remaining with 48 seconds to go.
12: And
2: while the team's taking timeout, I just wanted to quick shout out. So 2 years ago, I was down here for the NSMA Awards. Went golfing on my own because I drove down because I'm a lunatic. And went to Forest Oaks. Got paired up with 3 random gentlemen. One of them was an older man. And about halfway through the round, it was the older gentleman, the son, and the son's friend. Son's friend says, "Do you know who that is?" I'm like, "Oh, that's Henry." Like, "Do you know who Henry is?" Henry Fry, the
3: first African-American Supreme Court.
2: Chief Justice.
3: Yeah.
2: So I didn't realize I was golfing with a civil rights icon.
3: I said,
2: "Henry, if I'd known, I would have tried harder." And he said, "I don't think it would have helped you." But before the game, walked around the block from the hotel, saw his statue. So took a photo of that. Pretty cool. Back to throw on third down and 18 is Bentley. Fires it deep left side. Perez trying to get free. He can't. It's incomplete. It'll be fourth down.
3: You wish maybe that Bentley would have kept the football for no other reason than to keep the clock moving.
2: Yeah.
3: With 42, 43 seconds remaining. But Justice Fry yesterday is a wonderful guy. His son was an assistant basketball coach here way back a few years of ball game. But he and his wife, Miss Shirley Fry, they've got a lot of things dedicated here. She was very instrumental in working at WFUY, the local TV station.
2: Statue of Miss Shirley with Justice Fry, too. Yeah.
3: Great people. Absolutely great people. Glad you remembered that. Glad you didn't play so bad. Off the golf course.
2: We had a blast that day.
3: To mention them. They're great folks.
2: Yeah. Had a great time. So here is Geidebeck in to punt for the first time today. High spiraling kick. Kennedy's going to take it in at the 15. Angles to the right. Now he goes backwards. Now he's going to reverse his field, go to the left side, and he's brought down at the 15. Ran a long way for no gain. Eventually it was, I believe that was Drew Danson on the stop. So 31 seconds to go. One timeout for the Aggies.
3: It wouldn't have been a good time, I don't think, because this game to try it. But A&T had a little bit of trouble getting our coverage team out on the field. And the wide receiver, the end player, was wide open before the ball was snapped. And there's a 77-cat coverage. Just something to keep in mind if they have to punt again later in the game. The fake punt, long pass. You can see Sean Gibbs is screaming, "Get out, get out, get out." So you played at Forest Oaks?
2: I did, yes. I went over there. It was, it was great.
3: Yeah.
2: Where they used to have the Greater Greensboro Open,
3: exactly,
2: the PGA Tour.
3: Exactly.
2: So AT looks like they're going to be aggressive here. Four wideouts, two by two. One back in the backfield. We'll see if they're trying to pop a big run and then see what they have available. No, it'll be a throw here. White to throw left side. One-on-one coverage, incomplete, overshot the receiver.
12: White's pass.
2: Intended incomplete. For Michael Carlock-Williams. Why not go back to him? He's been great today. But it'll be second and 10.
3: Well, Carlock-Williams not only has some speed, but he's got the size, as we talked about earlier, against most of the defensive backs. I think Cohen Cook was in coverage that time. And again, Cook goes about 6'1", Carlock-Williams 6'4", and tried to run him on a little arrow right, just right down the sideline. Incomplete pass.
2: 25 seconds to go in the half. Second and 10 for the 15. They'll throw it quickly left side, stepping out of bounds with a 5-yard gain for the Aggies. Is
12: White's pass.
2: See, who's number 80? Not on the depth chart,
3: well,
2: but
3: that's White.
2: That's Jaden White.
3: Jaden White. That's so funny you mentioned that, but that was the last name I added to my board last night.
2: So Jaden White with a 5-yard game. Third down and 5. So if you don't get it here, UNH can use the timeout and force you to punt, maybe put a punt block out there. Third down and 5 for the 20. Back to throw is White left side, and it's incomplete. The receiver and the defensive back tied up in coverage. That was Carlock-Williams and Sean Webb, who were all locked up. No flag. It's fourth down.
3: Yeah, they're both just battling for the football. Defender had his head turned so he could see the ball to make a play on it.
2: So if you're UNH, you already blocked one today, Stan. So probably sending the heat here on this punt.
3: I think, to be very honest with you, I think I'm going to go safety return.
2: Safety return? But
3: I think I go safety return. Put some pressure on him. Make him kick it. He might fumble a snap. He might shake one, you know. Who knows? But at least you should get the football back about the 40-yard line, minus 40, minus 35, if you're UNH. Would that give you time to maybe run one, two, maybe two plays?
2: So maybe a quick hitter and then a Hail Mary into the end zone, perhaps?
3: Yeah, exactly. You're getting position for a field goal. Both of these teams have solid kickers, and we talked about Glassburn. His longest this season was 46 yards. So
2: that was in a dome, though. That was in Syracuse. Conditions a little hairier
3: a little
2: today.
3: Here, Paige Kidd is a really solid kicker. Last year, I think he had 55 punts over 50 yards already. This year, he's had a 59 yard or so.
13: It's a lot of bad
3: things. Through his career, he had a 70 yard punt once, so he's got a strong leg, but.
2: Thomason stands at the 40. There's 10 on the line for New Hampshire.
12: DJ Page.
3: Make him kick it. Make him rush it.
2: Already had one blocked. High snap. Page gets it blocked again. Ball's loose inside the 10. New Hampshire grabs it. So they'll have a chance with 9 seconds to go. The second block kick of the game.
3: Forget the safety. Go with the block.
2: They'll have it at the 7-yard line.
3: What a quick turnaround for UNH. Snap was a little high.
2: Yes.
3: And it got Page off rhythm just a bit. I couldn't tell who got their hand in there to block that.
2: There was a couple of Wildcats, and we'll wait for the official word as to who got it. It was Josh Fillion who had the first one, his second block kick of the season. So first down and goal for the 7. 9 seconds to go. Two timeouts. You could throw one in the end zone, but don't turn it over because you probably at least have three in your pocket here, Stan.
3: Yeah.
2: Pistol set, Joquez Smith, the running back. Fillion and Jakari Kelly to the right. Perez to the near side left. Ball in the right hash. 9 seconds to go in the half. UNH trails by 7.
3: Slot fade.
2: Bentley takes the snap. Wants to throw. Looks. Reloads. Fires back of the end zone. It was caught. But incomplete, and the flag comes in. I think they're going to say that Ramshaw stepped out and then came back in.
3: Well, the official threw his hat. It was right on the back line, so he could see that. So it was his hat, tossed the hat, so that meant the player was out of bounds. Now, did he reestablish himself? That's the question.
2: So let's see. Ramshaw, he was definitely out, and then he came back in. And then he's got a toe in when he catches it. Or is he out? It was a great catch. Unfortunately, it was out of bounds. UNH is saying touchdown. Incomplete pass. Yeah, I think that's the right call.
3: Yeah.
2: So UNH will send the field goal unit out with 3 seconds to go. Bentley, well, that play was taking forever, Stan, because he pump faked and then he reloaded. And then he threw it in the back of the end zone where only Ramshaw had a chance.
3: Well, he had Kelly and Perez. Kelly was in the slot. Perez was to the outside. And that's where he wanted to go. And he could decide to throw the fade or whatnot, and then just throws over the middle and...
14: Ball will be placed at the 15. It'll be a 20.
2: Into the rain and wind. Glassburn, a 24-yard field goal attempt. Angle right to left. He'll spot at the right hash. Snap is good. Kick is away. And it is good.
14: And with three
2: never seconds. Ran the clock, so that should be the end of the first half. And now they'll run it down. Well, there was 3 seconds. They kicked a field goal. That should be the end of the half.
3: It should be. That should be the half.
2: And now the clock's at zero. That should do it for the first half.
14: So the clock never ran, so it
2: the PA announcer is explaining that. And that is the end of the first half. So UNH blocks the punt. They turn it into three. And at the end of 30 minutes of play, it's 21-17. Boy, entertaining first half of football here in Greensboro.
14: Our halftime score.
2: What are your thoughts on that first half, Stan Luter?
3: Entertaining. Settle in, dry off, and get ready for a great 17. Second half. Both of these teams have played some close ball games, but I like when UNH is in rhythm, they're able to score points.
2: All right, so we will go to the half. North Carolina A&T leads it over UNH, 21-17. Pat Cullen's going to have the halftime show coming up next. He'll have scores, stats, and a whole lot more for you. And we'll be back with a halftime show next. 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
17: From the Wildcat Sports Network studios in Manchester, this is Pat Cullen with the halftime show as the UNH Wildcats trail North Carolina A&T 21-17 at the half. It is time to break out the rulers with the Lumber Numbers brought to you by East Coast Lumber. Taking a look at some individual stats in the passing game, Brooks Bentley for the Wildcats has been 12 for 19 with 149 yards with one touchdown and one interception. And on the other side, Kevin White has been 10 for 16 for 149 yards and two touchdowns with no interceptions. In the running game for the Wildcats, Joquez Smith and Miles Thompson both have 22 total rushing yards. Smith has 7 attempts, Thomason with 4, and Smith with a rushing touchdown. And for the Aggies, Shamik Blizzard has 62 rushing yards on 4 attempts. And for receiving, Michael Carlick-Williams is the clubhouse leader for the wideouts with 100 yards and 3 receptions with 1 touchdown. While for the Wildcats, Logan Perez has 90 yards.

0: play. A&T has averaged 8 yards to UNH's 5.8. And in terms of yards per completion, UNH 12.4 yards to A&T's 14.9. Average yards per rush, A&T has 6.5 yards to UNH's 3.1. Both teams are a perfect 2-for-2 in the red zone. And in time of possession, UNH has had the ball for 14 minutes and 46 seconds, while A&T has had the ball for 15 minutes and 14 seconds. That's your look around the stats. 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We're going to step aside. And when we come back, we're going to take a look around the CAA scoreboard and the rest of the college football landscape. 21-17 North Carolina A&T over the Wildcats. Halftime show continues next. 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
0: Welcome back to the halftime show as the UNH Wildcats trail North Carolina A&T 21-17. Hey, Wildcat fans, let's take a look at the action happening around the CAA with today's out-of-town scores presented by Subcom. There's a couple games going on alongside the Wildcats and the Aggies. With about 12:40 left in the third quarter, Sacred Heart has been a real Jekyll and Hyde team so far this year. They beat Maine, they beat UNH, and now they are currently trailing 1-4 Stonehill 21-0. And the only other game going on right now is between the Bryan Bulldogs and the Brown Bears. And the 1-2 Brown Bears, they are currently leading 21-17. At the half, and in about 15 minutes, Wofford and Elon are about to kick it off. Wofford 3-3 in the year, Elon 4-2. And the only other game happening in the conference is Stony Brook 3-2 on the year. They are on the road. They are heading to Johnny Unitas Stadium to take on 0-6,000. The Wildcats are going to be back home next week. They're back in the dungeon for Family Weekend, sponsored by Service Credit Union. They will be taking on the Hawks of Monmouth. Coverage for that game will begin at 12:30 with kickoff at 1 right here on the Wildcat Sports Network. Taking a look at some more scores. Let's take a look at the Ivy League scores. Dartmouth is currently trailing Yale 14-7 at the

0: With about 7 minutes left in the third quarter, Princeton has a 21-13 lead on the road over Wagner. Cornell is leading Harvard 10-7. Second quarter just getting underway. And Howard is currently leading Penn on the road 7-3. And take a look at some more FCS action. Robert Morris has a 14-3 lead over Morgan State, with the second half just getting underway. Presbyterian has a 32-14 lead over Davidson. Dayton, 3-1 on the year. They are up on Morehead State, 28-21. And Georgetown and Bucknell, they are knotted up at 14 at the half. And taking a look at some top 25 scores, Nebraska, unranked, is currently leading number 7 Indiana 10-3 in the second quarter. Same score for Missouri and Texas A&M. Missouri up 10-3. At the half, UCF and Oklahoma State are tied at 21. Number 25, Pitt, they are leading the North Carolina Bill Belichick's by a score of 10-7. And number 16, Florida, they are up 10-7 on South Carolina with 7:43 left in the second. And a couple games going on later tonight. 5-0, number 3 in the country, Notre Dame, they will be hosting Stanford. Number 9, Ole Miss, they are going to be on the road against Vanderbilt. Shout out Bob Lippman. And the big game later on this afternoon, the Red River rivalry at the Cotton Bowl. This time, we see Oklahoma 2-2 on the year, and Texas 4-0, number 1 ranked team in the nation. That is your look around the out-of-town scores. That is brought to you by Subcom, connecting the world from right here in New Hampshire. All right, we're going to step aside, and when we come back, we're going to take a closer look at what else is doing around the campus of UNH. 21-17, Wildcats trailing North Carolina A&T from Learfield. 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

0: Welcome back to the Halftime Show as the UNH Wildcats trailed North Carolina A&T 21-17. Let's take a look and see what was going on around the campus of UNH in terms of all the other sports teams. On Thursday, the men's hockey team went down to Lawler Rink in North Andover and skated to a 3-3 tie over Merrimack, but Merrimack got the extra point for winning the shootout 1-0. That was over on Thursday. Yesterday was a jam-packed day for UNH athletics. The men's cross-country team finished 9th with 221 points in the New England Championship, while the women's cross-country team finished in 6th place with 191 points. The field hockey team got a big win in the border battle against the Maine Black Bears. They ended up winning 4-3 in overtime. The women's hockey team, they hosted the BU Terriers at the Whittemore Center and skated to a 4-4 tie. But unfortunately, BU ended up winning the shootout 3-2, so they got the extra point. And the women's volleyball team, they hosted Bryant at Lundholm Gymnasium, and they unfortunately lost 3-2. And there's only other one game going on today, and it's going to be later on tonight. The men's soccer team, they are heading down to Newark to take on NJIT with kickoff for that game at 7 o'clock. And for tomorrow, the women's volleyball team, they will be hosting NJIT at Lundholm at 1. Field hockey team, they will be taking on New Haven at Memorial Field with that game starting at 2. And the women's hockey team, it's the first time I can say it this year, they will be heading to Walter Brown Arena to take on Northeastern, otherwise known as the Bastions of St. Botolph Street, with puck drop at 4. And we're just taking a quick look ahead to the rest of the week. On Thursday the 15th, the women's hockey team will be hosting St. Lawrence at the Whittemore Center at 5. And on Friday, women's hockey team will continue to host St. Lawrence. That game is going to be at 11 a.m. The women's field hockey team will be hosting UMass Lowell at Memorial Field at 3 p.m. And the men's hockey team, they will be heading to Hamilton, New York for a tilt against Colgate. Puck drop for that will be at 7, with pregame starting at 6:30 right here on the Wildcat Sports Network. And I'm going to take a wild guess and say that Murph and Pete Webster will be on the call for that one. So make sure you RSVP yes for UNH versus Colgate. That look around UNH Athletics was brought to you by Jersey Mike's. You're not in Durham? Well, we have you covered. Still sliced and grilled fresh at our locations in Portsmouth, Exeter, Epping, Rochester, and Seabrook. It's a sub above at Jersey Mike's. Well, that about does it for the Halftime Show. We're going to step aside, and when we come back, J-Mac and Stan are going to set you up for the second half between UNH and North Carolina A&T. 21-17, the Aggies lead over the Wildcats. We're going to tee it up and kick it off for the second half coming up next. This is Wildcat Football from Learfield.
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5: 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Easy to drink, easy to enjoy. The second half kickoff is just moments away. Once again, here's Justin McIsaac.
6: And alongside Stan Luter, I'm Justin McIsaac. Pat Cullen on the ones and twos. Great job on the halftime show, as usual, by Pat Cullen. 21-17 Aggies. We're going to kick it back to New Hampshire to start the second half. Turnovers and mistakes, the key to most of the first half. Wildcats threw an interception later on. A&T was able to punch it in for a touchdown. The Wildcats have blocked two punts that have led to two scores as the opening kickoff goes out of the end zone for a touchback. So both teams will be looking to clean up those mistakes, Stan Luter.
7: Well, the numbers have been pretty similar. 33 plays for New Hampshire for 192 yards, 31 for North Carolina A&T for 247 yards. So, again, with the two turnovers, quarterbacks are playing fairly well, 12 of 19 rushing the ball, and 10 of 16 runs. So, hey, both teams are what we kind of thought.
6: Yep.
7: It's going to be even.
6: So you can make the fewest mistakes in the second half. The rain letting up a little bit. The sun kind of feels like it's threatening to come out at some point here.
7: Well, it's because you wish for the A&T band to come on the field. And they performed in the stands.
6: That was all right.
7: Corner. That's okay, though.
6: Outstanding as trying to set up a screen to Ramshaw on first down, and Bentley just has to throw it at his feet because the rush was coming in. It was Kamari Blakumsi on a big-time rush up the middle. It'll be second and 10 for the 25.
7: So now you have to make sure that both coaches are able to make adjustments. If you're North Carolina A&T, you like how you've been able to get the ball in open space with your running backs. If you're New Hampshire, I think the versatility in your offense, trying to get Smith established, and let's maybe see if they throw the ball downfield a couple of times, even though the short passes have been successful.
6: Three wideouts, two to the left, one to the right on second and 10. It's Smith on the handoff, spins out of a tackle, now dances to about the 30, make it the 29 before he's brought down by a host of Aggie tacklers. It'll be third down and six coming up. We saw big old number 77 coming at him. That's Dawson James, the freshman from Indian Trail, North Carolina. My feet would have been moving fast, too. He picked up four, should have been dropped for a loss.
7: Remember, Dawson James had that deflection earlier in the ball game, too. But, yeah, I love watching Smith play. He's got some good balance, good footwork. Find out what we can do now in this third down situation.
6: Third down and six. Wildcats 5 of 7 on third down this afternoon. Two wideouts tight to the formation to the far side, right one to the near side, left Perez. Back to throw is Bentley. Throws it quickly to Perez. He dropped it. Kind of juggled it along the Aggie sideline. Couldn't haul it in. It's a three and out for New Hampshire. I think that's their first of the game, and they'll have to punt it away back to the Aggies.
8: Coverage by Davis.
7: This ball stayed in the air just a little long time. Perez had to battle a defender, making a catch, and also stand in bounds and bobbled it and then took it to the ground out of bounds.
6: First three and out of the ball game for UNH. And he's got it back to punt for just the second time today. Kennedy stands at his own 27-yard line awaiting the kick. Right back, high snap, elevates to get it, gets the punt away. It's a tumbling muffin, end over end, hits at the 38, takes a Wildcat roll inside the 25, still rolling on a little bit of a wander there to the 23. So I think that's one of those kicks where you try to get a roll on purpose to prevent a return, but that was a great job by Geinebeck to handle that snap.
7: You talked about the sideline was rough for you, and that's the fairway just above the numbers. So you were in the fairway and just rolled and rolled and rolled,
6: A little bump and run like Scottish Highland style or Lynx course style, right?
7: Well, see, it's warm still. That's that Bermuda grass. It's kicking in a little bit.
6: Sometimes I accidentally hit a bump and run when I lift my head and top it.
7: Obviously, you did play Forrest Oaks. Bump it and run, chase it after someone else.
6: First and 10 for the Aggies from their own 24-yard line. Two wideouts to the far side left, one to the near side right. Kevin White, the quarterback, he'll hand it off to JT Smith. Left side, trying to bounce it outside, and he'll be wrapped up. Isaiah Jones, I believe, was the first man to the football. And it'll be a gain of one, second and nine.
8: Second down and nine for the Aggies.
6: Jones has really shown some flashes last year and this year. I think they're waiting for him to really break out and establish himself at that linebacker spot.
7: It's kind of hard because you've got a guy that's making a lot of tackles. So Jones doesn't get his name called a lot. He's making some plays. He's had 30 tackles this year. A big game against both Sacred Heart and Stone Hill. So that's good to see him get there on the board and make a stop for a one-yard loss.
6: Three linebackers out there for UNH. They'll hand it off to JT Smith up the middle. Pushes the pile to the 30. It'll be third down and four coming up. And that was Barry Caden True, who's a little bit of a hybrid safety linebacker, and Isaiah Jones. So it'll be third and four. Nose of the football at the 30-yard line.
7: All right, here we go.
8: With the Aggies.
7: You mentioned it a moment ago. Worth repeating, to get 5 out of 7 for UNH. Now 5 out of 8 on third down. North Carolina A&T, 5 out of 7 third down conversions in the first half.
6: Third down and four. Two wideouts left. Too tight to the near side right. White back to throw. Look, he's in trouble. He's going to be sacked. Cameron Garner-Young flashes in and dumps the quarterback back behind the 20. It'll be fourth down.
7: And that time, quarterback White was not able to duck under the defenders. Cameron Young stays inside, makes a big play, gets his first sack of the season. It couldn't come at a bigger and better time for the Wildcats.
6: Been battling injuries this season, but CGY comes through there. The senior from Laurel, Maryland. It'll be fourth down, and A&T's got a punt. This has not gone well for them today, Stan Luter.
7: It has not. So you wonder, do we put the punt block on again? Do they make the adjustments? Does it make this punter have happy feet, big eyes?
6: Wildcats have blocked two today. And Wildcats have 10 on the line here. Miles Thomason stands at his own 40. And let's see, we have a whistle.
7: Delay a game.
6: Delay a game on A&T, so this will back him up five more. Going to go from the 14 back to the 9. So now even less room for error. Excuse me, back to the 14 a little bit.
7: It's interesting. A&T's not getting tighter splits. You would think you'd get a little tighter this far near the end zone.
6: Here's the snap is good this time. They do get the kick away. High spiraling kick. Thomason pushed back to his 40, takes it there, and goes down at the 42 as the defenders were coming. So good execution that time by A&T. And we will step aside. 11:44 to go in the third quarter. It's A&T 21, UNH 17. This is Wildcat football from Learfield.
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6: 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Because I like stunting on Maine, UNH field hockey got the win at Orno in overtime yesterday, 4-3. Congratulations to the Wildcat field hockey team. UNH volleyball, I think Pat mentioned all this during halftime. Volleyball had a tough loss last night, went up 2 sets to none to Bryant. And lost the next three sets, so they will be angry at UMass Lowell tomorrow. I'll be on color commentary for that if you want to tune in at 2 o'clock on ESPN+. Plus. You know, flights getting home on time permitting.
7: I did UMass Lowell basketball last year.
6: Did you?
7: Play against Wake Forest. Play close for a while.
6: Yeah. The Riverhawks.
7: The Riverhawks, yes indeed.
6: The America East. So, UNH's second possession of the second half. They went three and out. First time they had the ball. Three wideouts left. Danson, Jakari Kelly, and Logan Perez to the far side right, Josh Fillion. Ball's in the right hash. Now Danson motions back to the tight end spot on the left side. On first and 10, handoff Joquez Smith. Right side, squirts forward for about three or four. They'll mark him down at the 44. A gain of three, second and seven.
7: You know, you reminded me as that play was unfolding. We haven't talked a lot about tight ends.
6: Yeah, UNH has not thrown to the tight ends a lot this season.
7: But I think there's going to be some situations as this game goes on. If it continues, they may be open. Remember Danson with that big catch a couple of days ago for the win. But just keep that in mind. The short passing game has been successful.
6: Three wideouts left, and it's going to be Smith again on second down. Big hole up the middle to midfield. First down. Wrestle down inside Aggie territory at the 47.
7: Great job on the offensive line of the Wildcats to find some areas. That guy just does the rest. He's got great. You know what you like about him? I wish he had one of those cameras on him. You see his vision.
6: Right.
7: He's got great vision. He sees the hole. He puts his foot down, makes a sharp cut, and picks up the yards needed.
6: Yeah, it doesn't pitter-patter when he gets to the line. He hits the hole hard there. Three wideouts to the near side left, one to the far side right. First and 10, UNH at the 47. High snap. It's Bentley's pass was tipped by the on-rushing Eddie Conover. Incomplete second down. It's been an issue for UNH today, Stan. They've had a couple of passes tipped.
7: We've got some linebackers in Conover and Fritz. We've talked about Tariq Brown and Blakari, who had the interception. They're all about 6'1", 6'2". Got some long arms and very athletic, and they run from side to side very much like Barry does. So, you know, you got to get the passes over. You got a quarterback to 6'3", so it shouldn't be a problem. But, hey, they're being athletic.
6: Second down and 10. They'll hand it off to Smith this time. Right side. Oh, I think he got face masked. Referees might have missed that. He was dragged down by the helmet after a gain of four. Why are they not? Is there seven of them out there? How did they miss that?
7: Well, he was headed north, and then he ended up south. Head and his shoulders, so something happened. Gain of
6: three. Gave him a gain of three. Third down and seven. Good grief.
7: He grabbed him by the shoulder, then it should have been a horse collar.
6: Yeah,
7: so
6: it was one or the other. Either way, it should have been a foul, but it's going to be third and seven for the Cats. They are 5 of 8 on third down today. On the plus side of the 50 at the 44, they need the 37 for a first down. Four wideouts, 2x2. Back to throw is Bentley. Has time. Now he's running out. And he threw it backwards. Oh, good grief. That's going to be a fumble. It's going to be recovered by the Aggies. It looked like he was trying to throw it to the right, but he threw it backwards.
7: Yeah. This isn't going to turn out well for UNH, either way you look at it.
6: And the Aggies will take over.
7: It's either a fumble or he tried to throw it backwards, lateral.
6: Which is
7: way,
6: the same thing, yeah.
7: A&T recovered it.
6: Oh, my. So we're taking a look at the big board here. Bentley going to just eat the football right there. He's trying to throw it to Smith. But don't throw it backwards in a host of blue jerseys. So A&T takes over at the UNH 49.
7: A little more pressure that time. Worked inside out. A&T and Bentley made probably the first poor decision he's made this afternoon.
6: Three wideouts, or four wideouts. Three to the right, one to the left. They'll hand it off on first down. This is Blizzard, who goes off the left side. He picks up a couple. It's going to be second down and eight.
7: Remember what happened in the first half. A&T forced turnover. The interception gave the Aggies some excitement and got them kind of in this football game. You certainly hope the same thing doesn't happen now. This is the time for UNH defense to stand up.
6: It's the fifth carry for Shamique Blizzard, who had a 45-yard run to set up the first Aggie touchdown in the first half. Second down and eight from the Wildcat 47. Two wideouts to the far side left, including Kennedy in the left slot, and one to the near side right. Blizzard, the running back, low snap. They get it to Blizzard. Up the middle, big gain. First down across the 40, or close to a first down. He needed the 39. I think he's got it. He does. First down, Aggies.
8: but not before he picks up another.
7: A&T has found some success just running the ball in between the tackles. This game with Blizzard, six carry now for over 70 yards.
6: Three wideouts again. Kennedy left slot. Two to the far side left, one to the near side right. Blizzard the running back on first and 10. They'll give it to him. No, it's a play action fake. Throwing it left side wide open as Kennedy steps out of bounds at about the 23. Or if he keeps himself in bounds, he's gone on the run pass option. Left uncovered. First down Aggies.
7: Well, because you've established a run game, then you can have a very effective play-action fake. And that's exactly what White Blizzard does. Like I said, you were fooled by where the ball was initially, and you could understand what happened to UNH. Only reason that wasn't a touchdown was the ball was a little wide, and you didn't keep your feet in.
6: Javion Dillard to the far side right. Kennedy, excuse me, that is the tight end in the right side slot. Kennedy checks out. Two backs in the backfield on first and 10 for the Wildcat 23. It's a reverse coming around the right side. This is going to be strung out nicely by UNH. Brought down at about the 19. First touch of the ball game for Jaden White. And a little trickeration there from the Aggies, but UNH had it snuffed out.
7: Well, you continue to bang inside, go inside, go inside. And then you move your most potent receiver to a flank position, so all eyes are on him. And then you come back with the reverse to White. Picks up about 4 yards, but again, now showing some of the diversity in the run game for North Carolina A&T.
6: Halfway through the third quarter, 21-17, A&T leads UNH. Second down and 7 from the Wildcat 19. Three wideouts left, two right, empty backfield for Kevin White. Low snap, he picks it up and drops back. Has time to throw, throws a bullet over the middle, and it is incomplete. A lot of hands in the area.
8: Pressure ball is incomplete.
6: Both teams had a chance to snag that one, but it's incomplete third down.
8: They bring up third down and 7 for the Aggies.
7: When you can get Kevin White off track just a little bit, and either by pressure or either a bad snap, get him out of rhythm. He tries to force a play. Nearly got an interception for the Wildcats. Now we got to stand tall again on third down.
6: Third down and 7 coming up. Aggies are 5 of 8 on third down. 6:58 to go in the third quarter. Wildcats trying to win their first road game of the season. Three wideouts left, and now two left, two right as Kennedy went in motion. Back to throw his way. Fires the slant left side. It's complete, short of the sticks. They needed to get to the 13. They got to the 14.
8: Down to 15-yard
6: and
8: line.
6: That was Jaden White again on the catch. It's going to be fourth down. Let's see what the Aggies choose to do here.
8: Jaden White.
6: They kick a field goal. They go up 7. And it looks like that's what they want to do. And the crowd doesn't like that decision, it sounds like.
7: Well, they want 6. And that's one of the things that they've talked a lot about as coaching staff is trying to finish all plays where in the red zone. And this season, A&T's only had 7 touchdowns on 19 attempts in the red zone.
8: 31-yard attempt.
6: 31-yard attempt for Asher Holland, who's 7 of 10. Ball is just to the left of the right hash. Snap is good. Kick is away. And the kick is no good. He missed it left. So the Aggies come away with nothing there. The uprights were a little shorter here than other places, so was hard to tell, and from this angle, I could never tell if a field goal is good. So I was waiting for the officials, and they signaled. I thought it was no good, and for once, I was right. Time out of the field with 6:11 to go in the third quarter. North Carolina A&T 21, UNH 17. This is Wildcat football from Learfield.
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6: So the Wildcats hold A&T to a missed field goal, and that third and fourth down stop is brought to you by The GOAT, where good food, cold drinks, and great times are always on the menu. The next time the Wildcat defense forces a stop on third down, celebrate with The GOAT, New Hampshire's spot for game day energy, great food, and even better company. Well, that third quarter's been a little different, Stan Luter, than the first and second quarters. Neither team able to get any points on the board here. A big stand there for UNH.
7: The good news is that A&T's only scored 17 points in all their ball games in the third quarter. The Wildcats, 31. So that's a good thing. The second good bit of good news is that you forced them into a fourth down. You missed a field goal by a reliable kicker. So the momentum of not being able to score, having the turnover a moment ago, goes away. Now, can you put together a solid drive before the Wildcats to get in the end zone and take the lead again?
6: So Brooks Bentley looking to rebound from that last drive. He threw an ill-advised backwards pass. I know he's going to want that one back. Let's see if he can atone here. First and 10 from their own 20. As Colby Ramshaw motions to the left side tight end spot. And it's going to be a handoff on first down, pushing the pile to the right side. I believe that's Smith. No, it's Thomason who gets German suplex backwards. It'll give him a gain of 4. It'll be 2nd and 6.
7: And that won't hurt you. If you can get 4, 5, 6 yards on first down, especially deep in your own territory, that makes it a little bit easier for your play caller.
6: Thomason up to 5 carries, and I believe that's going to be 26 yards when they update it. 2nd down and 6.
11: Gain of 4, 2nd down.
6: To the far side right, Ryan Black. To the near side left, Ricchetti and Logan Perez. They'll hand it off on 2nd down, and Thomason goes nowhere this time. Lost 2. It's going to be 3rd down and 8.
7: Time did a nice job that time. Campbell Kimbrough of reading that, closing down inside and taking away what possible run lane there was away very quickly. So now here we go. 3rd down, faced third about what, 8?
6: 3rd and 8. UNH 0 for their last 2 on 3rd down, though.
7: I'm looking 8. Scoreboard says 10. Then scoreboard just changed. So I was right for the first time all day. No mistakes. Safe passes. Don't forget about your tight end, your backside of the backfield.
6: 3rd down and 8 for their own 22. Back to throw is Bentley. Looking left. He's running out of time. Flushed out to his left. Has some running room. He'll tuck it away and run. He's going to be short of the sticks. Gets to about the 27. It's going to be 4th down and 3.
11: By number 4.
6: And the Wildcats will send out the punting unit. Have trouble moving the ball here in this third quarter.
7: Good decision by Bentley not to try to force it in there. But I think if he'd realized he had, he could have maybe possibly made the first down. Might have been close. But again, no turnover. And then you get your defense to come in and step up one more time.
6: Third punt today for Matt Geidebeck. He's averaged 45 yards in his first 2 kicks.
11: And back deep.
6: And Kennedy stands at his own 31. UNH motions some of the protectors around. Geidebeck, high snap, he corrals it with one hand and gets the kick away somehow. It's going to be short, and a flag is down. It's taken in at the 38-yard line.
7: This flag.
6: There's flags everywhere.
7: From the field judge, he threw it from about the 20-yard line, and it lands about the 42. And I just wonder, was this an ineligible fair catch signal? He could make a decision on the block.
6: Well, you got a flag back where the punter was. You have a flag. You have 2 flags up near where the gunners are trying to get loose. I mean, this looks like a parade with all the flags out there. The color guard is out on the field here.
7: I was just impressed by the arm strength of the field judge to throw that flag at least 25 yards on the line.
6: Jimmy Brubaker, the field judge, might be trying out for the Panthers.
12: All in the receiving field. Holding. Receiving field. Number 2. That penalty's declined. Holding. Receiving field. Number 84. That penalty's declined. Running into the kicker.
6: Oh! That's going to be a first down. So, 2 holds and a running into the kicker.
7: I'll take that. I'll take that for 10, Charlie.
6: So that's going to give New Hampshire a first down.
7: Now, here's my question with the running of the kicker. Was he not protected because of the ball, the snap, and he stepped away?
6: Yeah.
7: The rule would be no, he was not. He was still in the act of kicking the football.
6: Yeah.
7: And so as a running the kicker, remember, it was a 4th down and 3.
6: Yeah, so that moves the ball to forward for a first down to the 33-yard line. And I have to tell you, Matt Geidenbeck, 6'2", had to elevate, made a one-handed snag on a very high snap. If he's 6 foot tall, that's going through the end zone for a safety.
7: Exactly. All that other stuff wouldn't matter.
6: Yeah. Great play by Matt Geidenbeck. First and 10, new life for the Wildcats. They're going to make it hurt now. They throw the screen to Ricchetti, had trouble hauling it in, and that allows the defense to swarm. It's a gain of 2 to the 35, second down and 8.
7: Football's a game of breaks. Football's a game of inches. That time, Ricchetti, you don't get the ball, you don't be able to catch the snap, it's going to put in a touchdown. You get the break there, then you got to take advantage of that.
6: Clock runs with 3:36 to go in the third quarter, 21-17. A&T leading New Hampshire. Two wideouts to the near side left. Ricchetti left slot to the far side right. That is Ty Carlson on second and 8. Handed off to Thomason. Trying the left side. Bounces it outside. Escapes a tackle across the 40 to the 41. It's going to be 2 yards shy of a first down. Third down in about a yard and a half coming up. There is a flag down on the play, though.
13: By number 21, Mikhail Harvey.
6: Also probably going to be holding.
13: That's Terry Radford.
6: That is the case. Penalty free both teams pretty much in the first half, but not so much here in half number two. For the Wildcats, that is their... Oh, where the heck do they keep the penalty stats here?
7: I'll tell you what. The Wildcats are 10th in the conference in penalties, almost 70 yards a ball game. The A&T Aggies are 12th best. There's only 12 teams in the league as far as turnovers. 12th worst. So,
13: for New Hampshire,
7: both teams have big penalties at inopportune times.
6: That's now 3 for 25 on UNH, second down and 18. After the 10-yard flag, empty backfield, back to throws. Bentley fires a dart over the middle. Perez with a sliding catch. He's very close to the sticks. Let's see where they mark him. Down at about the 44. That's good enough for a first down. A couple of sliding catches today for Logan Perez.
7: Logan Perez did a great job of getting his body between the defender and says, okay, I'm just going to slide and make this catch.
6: Out to the 44 for UNH. Clock runs at 2.5 to go third quarter.
7: Second time today where he had a big third down conversion and kept a drive going, or in one case scored a touchdown for UNH.
6: Two wideouts right, one left. Ramshaw, the tight end of the right side on first and 10. It's Miles Thomason. Tries the left side again. Thomason runs over a defender across the 45 to about the 47. It's a gain of 3. And it'll be second and 7. Miles Thomason last week was questionable how much he was going to play. Ended up playing a bunch and was running over some dudes for Elon. He's not the biggest guy on earth, but he gets ahead of steam. Look out.
7: 5'9", 190. Preseason all-conference performer.
6: Money Miles, they call him. Three wideouts right. Dancing the tight end. Back to throws Bentley on second down and 7. In trouble. Pump fakes, now rolls right, throws it deep down the right side, has a man, it's caught, Ricchetti, while getting clothesline, hauled it in, down to the 20-yard line, what a grab by Ryan Ricchetti.
7: I just talked a moment ago about Perez, great body control, add Ricchetti to the list, comes back for the ball, almost could have been a pass interference.
6: Almost.
7: I'm just being nice.
6: That was a Rosie Greer clothesline he took
7: comes at it. But a great concentration by Ricchetti. A good job by Bentley to get outside pressure, not panic, throw it up there. Ricchetti with another good catch.
6: That puts Bentley over 200 yards passing. First down and 10, Wildcats at the 21 of A&T. Thomason, the running back, two wideouts left. And they'll fake the handoff back to throw as Bentley looks, fires deep down the middle. Perez has it. Is he in? Touchdown, Wildcats! Second touchdown catch of the day for Logan Perez. And the Wildcats lead it 23-21.
13: On the reception.
6: Brooks Bentley certainly shook off that last drive, Stan Luter. He looked great on this one.
7: He really did. Threw a dart. And Perez comes up with a second acrobatic catch on this drive and a list of 6 points. And now a 3-point lead possibly.
6: Lucas Glassburn into attempt the extra point to give UNH a 3-point lead. Snap is good. Kick is away. And it is good.
13: It's good.
6: So with 51 seconds to go in the third quarter, UNH leads it 24-21. And that's another $100 from EnviroVantage to Northeast Passage. 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Looks like they're going to keep it here late in the third quarter. But what a response from New Hampshire. They get the break with a missed field goal, and they go right down the field standard, and that's exactly what the doctor ordered.
7: You have to take advantage of your opportunities, and UNH certainly did that. It led drive, two outstanding catches, and you throw Rickettis in there too, three, but just a nice job of playing under pressure and playing smart football, not forcing anything, taking what you can. And it's great for a quarterback when you've got some outstanding receivers that can make some plays and aren't afraid. And you've got, and UNH has got four guys that have caught 10 passes or more this year, so you're spreading it out right now. Ooh. And big catches by Rickettis, even bigger by Perez.
6: Perez now five grabs, 130, best career day as a Wildcat. And last week was probably his best career day as a Wildcat.
7: Six for 59 last week against Elon.
6: He's stacking them up.
7: Never got in the end zone. Now gets it. So here we go.
6: Eight plays, 80 yards, 5:22 off the clock for New Hampshire on the scoring drive. Bentley, 4 for 4 for 74 yards on the drive for UNH. Andrew Hennigan to kick it away. And with Kennedy back there, I'm saying boot it through the end zone. It's a high tumbling kick. It's going to bounce into the hands of Kennedy at the 2. Angles to the right to the 15-20. Has a bit of a lane to the 25-30. Across the 40, Hennigan slowed him down, and then Josh Farquharson was able to finish him off, but all the way out near midfield goes the dangerous return man, preseason All-American Elijah Kennedy.
7: Speed to burn at 5-11. And for a second, actually a couple of seconds, you thought he might be able to break that. Missed a tackle about the 25 and 30, cut back. And fortunately for UNH, a couple of guys continue to hustle on that play and able to bring him down. But excellent field position to start this drive with 42 seconds remaining for North Carolina A&T. Yeah,
6: including the kicker, Andrew Hennigan, who slowed him up a bit. And then Josh Farquharson was able to finish him off. But ball at the 49, first down and 10, three wideouts for the Aggies. Kennedy motions right to left. And they'll hand it off, sweep to the left on first down, across the 50, coming back to the right. Cohen Cook steps up and makes a great tackle to hold it to a gain of 3, because that looked like it was going to be a big gain for R.J. Baker. Second down and 7. How about Cohen Cook?
7: How many times this afternoon have we seen runners start one way, cut back against the grain, and pick up some plays? This could have been a big-time run for A&T. Baker's able to bring it down, only holding it 3 yards.
6: Second down and 7, 13 seconds to go in the quarter. They don't need to run a play if they don't want to. But it looks like A&T will. Shotgun for White. R.J. Baker, the running back. Tight formation on second down. They'll hand it off to Baker. Left side pushes across the 45 to about the 44. Brought down by Trevor Berry. And that's going to do it Baker for the third quarter. Three stops in the books. From Greensboro, UNH holds on to a 24-21 lead. We'll make the turn for home next. This is Wildcat football from Learfield.
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6: Start of the fourth quarter, Jessica Kozik, Stan Luter, my tag team partner this afternoon, Pat Cullen back in Manchester on the ones and twos. UNH leads 24-21, a third down and 3 coming up for North Carolina A&T. This has kind of been a heavyweight battle here, Stan. Back and forth they've gone over three quarters.
7: Well, when we talked about it, and we'll say it again and again, the team that makes the fewest mistakes and can you control the line of scrimmage, get in short guarded situations, and both teams have had their advantage, disadvantage. So now, can you hold tight? If you're Wildcats, can you play like you did the fourth quarter against Elon and find a way to win it? And there's a residual effect of having a 10-11 point lead with 2 minutes to go in a football game a week ago affect North Carolina A&T to lose at the field?
6: Yeah, largest lead of this game has been 7. A&T has led by 7 twice. UNH's got to hold him here and then try to get up by 2 scores. Maybe force A&T to become one-dimensional, have to force him to throw the football. Although A&T has been very good throwing it today. As Kevin White, 12 of 19, a 171, and 2 touchdowns.
7: But you look at this, the numbers here, 23 rushes for A&T, 19 passes for UNH, 23 rushes for only 66 yards.
6: Now, UNH last week and this week, a little bit of a hard time running the football, but Brooks Bentley, excellent on the last drive. But they got a third down stop here, 3rd and 3. From the Wildcat 44 for the Aggies. Two wideouts to the near side left. They're going to hand it off. No, it's going to be a quarterback run pass off. She threw it incomplete. Wide open in the flat was the tight end Anthony Rucker. It's going to be fourth down. And the pass was a little behind him, but I think Rucker's going to see that one in his sleep tonight.
7: Yeah, but White could have run it. That's similar to the play we saw earlier with Bentley. You could run that maybe and extend it. And he throws this ball kind of almost sideways and looks like A&T's going to elect to punt. So this time I think you're in punt safety if you're UNH. No roughing. Get the possession with the lead and then get your effective ground game. But that was a big break for the Wildcats, and A&T was not able to convert on third down.
6: Rain has stopped. In fact, the weather's pretty the nicest it's been all day. Sun's not quite out, but the wind is kind of calmed down as well. Wildcats have blocked 2 punts today. As DJ Page will step into it
7: for the fake
6: at about his own 45. Takes the snap in, gets it away this time, nearly blocked. It's going to bounce and keep bouncing, and it's going to be a touchback because the A&T player that touched it was in the end zone. That should be a touchback for UNH. A good effort. Unable to keep himself in the field of play, though, was Mark Tillman, the redshirt junior from right here in Greensboro. And UNH catches a break, first and 10 at their own 20. If he stays on his, if he keeps his person on the right side of the goal line stand, UNH has it at the 1.
7: This is one of those things, it sounds crazy, but this is about communication. There were actually 3 Aggies around the football.
6: Yep.
7: One Wildcat player was trying to decide if he wanted to pick it up or block.
15: First and 10,
7: and so he's straight out of the way, and you just got to say, hey, I'll dive and keep the ball in play. You got the 2, the 1, it's all the same. Another big break for UNH.
6: Pistol set, and now Joquest Smith goes to the right hip of Bentley. 3 wideouts, 2 left, 1 right on 1st and 10. Sweep to the left side. Smith is in trouble back at the 15. He manages to fight forward to the 17. It's going to be a loss of 3, though. 2nd down and 13.
7: And that time, Smith was unable to cut back against the grain. The A&T defenders there in unison.
15: And a loss of 3.
7: Stopped for a 3-yard loss.
6: You got an injured Aggie on the play. Donovan Frederick, who's played very well today, is down and has his helmet off. So you just hope that young man's okay. He's got 6 tackles today and half a tackle for a loss. Redshirt freshman from Fayetteville, North Carolina, came in with 38 tackles and an INT on the season. He'll be tended to by the training staff. So let's take a look. There's only a few games in conference today in the CAA. We'll take a look at the scoreboard here as there was a bit of an upset in progress. Sacred Heart was losing to Stonehill earlier. We'll see where that game is at as soon as I can get my computer to refresh, which, you know, for me is an issue. 28-7, Sacred Heart in the 4th. Good grief. Don't let the Skyhawks get hot. Brown leads Bryant 21-13, start of the 4th quarter. Just underway, Wofford and Elon. Actually, they've got 4 minutes left in the 1st quarter over in Elon. And jogging off the field, good to see there Donovan Frederick under his own power. 2nd down and 13 for the Wildcats. Ball in the left hash. Their own 17. 2 wideouts right, 1 on the far side left. As Drew Danson sets up in the left slot now, so 2 by 2. Back to throws Brooks Bentley. There is a whistle, and before the play can get going, it's going to be a false start in New Hampshire, so Cats are going the wrong direction, Stan Luter.
7: Can't make mistakes right now. This is when you've got to have precision execution. 3, now 4 penalties, and I think 2 of them, maybe even 3, if I recall, have been the type of motion, those dead ball penalties. that hurt a team effort to try to win a football game. Now makes it a second down and a long 18 yards.
6: Yeah, that'll drive coaches nuts.
7: Fans, too.
6: Back to throw Bentley out of the flat, or out in the flat, I should say, is Smith on second and 18. He's got a gain of about five. It's going to be third and long.
7: Smith does a nice job in turning his body and making the catch. The clock did not stop. I was about to say, the only problem was he went out of bounds and stopped the clock, but it didn't stop. So,
6: here we go. UNH 2-for-3 on third and long today, 9 or more yards. This one is a third and 15 from their own 15-yard line. Cats lead by 3 here in the fourth quarter. 3 wideouts to the near side right. Ricchetti, Kelly, and Ty Carlson. To the far side left is Perez. Back to throw Bentley. Dumps it off over the middle. Perez can't handle it. It was behind him, and he drops it. It's going to be fourth down.
11: Calls incomplete.
6: So the Wildcats will go 3 and out here with 13:32 to go in the fourth quarter. Matt Guidebeck will have to punt it away. He'll stand at his own 1-yard line.
7: What happened the last time Guidebeck was in position to punt? It was a high snap. Fortunately, he was able to get it off, and it led eventually to a roughing the kicker and a touchdown for the Wildcats.
11: Guidebeck, punting.
6: Mike Layton, the long snapper, stands over the ball and needs a good one here. Guidebeck, heel on his own goal line. Elijah Kennedy waits to receive. Guidebeck takes the good snap in, gets it away, and it's a boomer. Hits at the 45, kicked up by Kennedy at his 39, angles to the right, and he's going to be brought down near midfield. A good field position here for the Aggies. They'll take over at their own 48. There's a flag down back at the 40-yard line. This may be holding.
11: On the return, however, flags are on the play.
6: Been some laundry out there in the second half, Stan Luter.
7: Yeah, well, both teams, you know, the ability to make plays, and you're making the negative play.
6: Ooh.
7: Where's your mind?
6: Still win for the
7: illegal participation. Okay, I think I know. We can't hear this, but I think what it is you've got two guys with the same number.
6: Oh, now you can't have that. And Coach Goldrich is getting the explanation. Yeah, you can wear numbers on offense and defense. You can have the same number on both sides. You cannot have two guys out there at the same time with the same number.
7: And I'm only speculating because I watched one player kind of look in disgust. And he was like tapping.
6: Yeah, saying, my bad.
7: So do you make them punt it again or take the penalty from the dead ball spot?
6: Let's see.
15: Substitution. Defense. The penalty's declined. First down.
6: So it was a legal substitution on A&T.
7: Right.
6: So they had two numbers.
7: Yeah.
6: So, yeah, you don't want to kick it again if you're UNH because it'll only be 4th and 10. So there you go. All right, so North Carolina A&T will have it their own 48 when we come back. 13:21 to go in the fourth quarter. UNH 24, A&T 21. This is Wildcat football from Learfield.
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6: Fourth quarter here in Greensboro. Wildcats lead the Aggies of North Carolina A&T 24-21. Let me see if I got the full name of North Carolina A&T correctly. It's the North Carolina Agricultural and Technical State University. Is that correct, or do I have that in the wrong order?
7: That's pretty right. A&T, yeah, you got it. But most people either say, I think, you know, A&T.
6: Yep.
7: are, you see the uniforms a lot now, NCAA, and there's a whole lot of stuff on there. Aggies are most people, if you say Aggie Pride, everybody know what you're talking about, all over the state and all over the world, pretty much.
6: I just, it's a long name, so I want to try to get the whole thing in there.
7: Yeah, you can't get that down in that 15-second spot.
6: That's right. See, oh, I see the thing now. Okay, North Carolina Agricultural and Technological State. I had it right.
7: You're right. I think that's why I corrected.
6: Look
7: and
6: at me.
7: And down the road, about maybe 8 or 10 miles, there's a big Aggie farm.
6: Okay.
7: That's that farm and kind of like over at NC State Veterinary School.
6: Sure.
7: We've got that here too. Agricultural, technical, and engineering. I think the most engineers from HBCUs and maybe top 15 in the country go to A&T.
6: Love to see
7: A&T,
6: that.
7: So yeah.
6: First and 10, Aggies. Two tight ends. They'll run it left side with JT Smith. He gets to midfield, and that's it. It's a gain of 2. Second down and

0: onto the outside, gets the pass, and he stopped. His hesitation makes the defender overrun it. Could have been about a 5-yard pickup. Ended up being about a 15-yard play and a first down for the Aggies.
1: Fourth catch of the day for, by my count, 122 yards for Michael Carlock Williams. First and 10 Aggies at the Wildcat 33. Three wideouts. They're going to hand it off. JT Smith left side. Runs into the pile and gains
2: JT
1: two.
2: Smith on the carry.
1: It'll be second down and 8. Aside from the big run from Blizzard, the 45-yard run, both teams have had a hard time running the ball.
0: Yeah, they really have. You've had the nice 4, 5, 6, 7-yard pickups, but no big explosion plays.
1: Longest run for UNH, 12-yard gain by Smith. The 45-yard gain, if you wipe that out, 7 yards, the longest run for the Aggies. Can't wipe it out, though. It's against the rules. Five wideouts, empty backfield for A&T.
0: Substitution and slowly bringing another defender in.
1: Play clock down to 5. Kevin White, the quarterback, on second down and 8. Takes the belt high snap, wants to throw. Flings it left side, incomplete, had a man open. It was Elijah Kennedy. Don't know how you leave that guy open, but UNH maybe might have been playing a zone there. Third down and 8.
0: Well, they were in zone coverage, and Kennedy found the outside. It was very open, but he kind of slow ran his route and then tried to accelerate at the end, and the timing was just a little bit off between he and quarterback White.
1: Third down and 8. This might be 4-down territory for A&T. Probably too long for a field goal. If they don't gain a yard, they're 5 of 10 on third down this afternoon.
0: Well, it may be, but keep in mind, Holland missed one a shorter distance. 41 was his long. He made that against URI right on this field 2 weeks ago.
1: Four wideouts, 2x2. White to throw. Looks. Fires quickly. Right side. Incomplete. A rare drop there from Michael Carlock-Williams, and I think Sean Webb got a piece of it as well. It's fourth down.
0: I want to give Sean Webb all the credit on that. It looks like he may have stuck his hand in there about the same time that Carlock-Williams was trying to reach to get that.
1: Going to leave the offense out in the field. What do you think of this, Stan Luter?
0: Big play for North Carolina A&T. You've got to get 8 yards to get a first down. Ball to 31-yard line. You've missed a field goal already. So Sean says, hey, I'm going to go for this thing. Got to make a big play defensively.
1: Wildcat sideline getting into it. First fourth down attempt today for A&T. 4 of 5 on the season. Four wideouts, 2x2. Ball near the right hash at the 31. Fourth down and 8. Low snap. Back to throw. White looks. Flings it left side. It is incomplete. The Wildcat defense holds. They'll take over. It'll be first and 10.
2: White's pass incomplete. It'll be first and 10.
0: This play never really looked good from the beginning. The low snap, again, throws the quarterback off rhythm, and he's backpedaling as he's trying to make a pass across from the near hash mark across the numbers. The angle wasn't going to be there. The time he caught it, he would have been out of bounds anyway. So a good job defensively, putting enough pressure on the quarterback to make him uncomfortable. And now with 11 minutes and 2 seconds remaining and a 3-point lead, you need to have a long, long drive.
1: This is what my buddy Brian Espinette is usually up here with us. He would call it tick, tick, tick, tick, tick, tick, tick. Drive is what you want out of UNH right here. Two tight ends on the right, Ramshaw and Danson. Two wideouts, one on either side on first and 10. Back to throw is Brooks Bentley. Throws it low, left side. It's complete to Perez across the 35. That'll be a gain of 4, second down and 6.
0: Perez continues to find openings against the Aggie defense. Just find a little spot, went about 5 or 6 yards, and just sat right down about the 35-yard line. Nice pass with a little bit of pressure by Brooks Bentley. Second down at about 4, 5.
1: Sixth catch for Perez. He's at 134 yards on the afternoon with 2 touchdowns. Second down, and officially they call it 6 yards. Two wideouts left. Two tight ends on the right side. High snap. Bentley throws it quickly left side. Perez on the screen. He's got a block from Villian. Oh, did he get wrestled out of bounds by the helmet there over on the far sideline? That could have been a flag, I think. It'll be third down and about 3. Looks like a hand in the face mask. Call it 3rd and 4.
0: DeAndre Nance on the stop. This is the second time I've been fooled with what I thought might have been a face mask or a horse collar. And he just, Wes Hick goes around fighting. Wow, that's awful close there. That's awful close.
1: Looked like the refs were fooled too. I thought that was a face mask. But 3rd down and 3, ball spotted at the 37. They need the check at the 38. They need the 41 for a first down. Wildcats 5 of 11 on third down today.
0: Got to get this off. 5 seconds.
1: 3 wideouts. They'll hand it off. Joquez Smith. Sweep to the left side. He's got a first down to the 45. All the way to midfield before he's brought down. Joquez Smith moves the sticks for the Wildcats.

0: He hadn't talked about Smith a lot in the second half of this ball game, but that was a great opportunity. Good job at the point of attack by the Wildcats offensive line, and to just let him kind of read and get to the outside and turn the corner. And when he gets those shoulders square, you already know he's going to get 3 yards. It's just a matter of how much more. That was a big third down call for UNH.
1: Spotted at the A&T 49-yard line, 9:05 in the clock moving here in the fourth quarter. UNH leads by 3, first down and 10. Tight ends on either side, pistol set, play clock down to 5. One wide out on each side for Bentley. Hand off Joquez Smith. Off right guard, he falls forward for a couple. It'll be second down and 8.
2: Thomas hit again on the carry.
0: There's the last couple of snaps. Wildcats have not been in a big hurry to try to get this play off. The ball's almost been snapped about 5-3 seconds in that neighborhood. Try to use as much as you can. The more you can pick up on a play, is in a first down, makes it easier to use more and more clock. This drive started, I think, about 11:02 in the fourth quarter. Now we're down at 8:22.
1: Play clock at 13 as they break the huddle. Second down and 8. Tennant Caruso on the right along with Drew Danson. Two wideouts to the far side left. High snap, Bentley throws it left side to Perez, and the high snap through the timing of the playoff, he loses to on the screen. It's going to be third down, and they give him a loss of 1. Third down and 9. That's some high snaps today from both these centers.
0: Yeah. And you don't know if that's a wet ball or it's just hard snaps, but here's your big call.
1: Third down and 9. That's picked up the last one. They're 6 of 12 on third down today.
0: Offensive coordinator Cage Hayes has in the playbook right now. What do you think?
1: I like something over the middle and then try to get a crossing route. That's been successful today. Three wideouts for UNH.
0: Blitz coming.
1: Two on the right, one on the left. Bentley back to throw. Blitz was picked up, throws it over the middle. It's complete to Ryan Ricchetti. All the way down to the 26-yard line. First down, UNH.
0: Excellent job that time with the call and the execution. Now, remember he talked about the middle being open sometimes on those deep drops. They showed blitz, and they dropped out of it. And he's got to find a gap in that area. Ricchetti does that. And then for the third time today, you see the wide receiver slide into position and make the catch and keep this drive going.
1: They mark it at the 29. He slid all the way to the 26, but down at the 29. First and 10, three wideouts left for UNH. Colby Ramshaw shifts from right to left. They're going to hand it off to Joquez Smith. Up the middle, big hole. Down to about the 21. Marking at the 22, 2 yards shy of a first down, but an 8-yard gain, second down and 2.
0: Now you've got some things working, okay?
1: Tick, tick, tick, tick, tick, tick, tick,
0: tick, tick, tick, tick, tick, tick, tick.
1: Second down and 2, and UNH will let that clock keep rolling.
0: This clock will probably start about the 6:02, 6:03 mark. 6:19 left on the clock, 15 on the play clock.
1: They've already taken 5 minutes off. Eighth play of the drive, second down and 2. Two wideouts right, one to the far side left. Ramshaw, the tight end to the right side. High snap, but they get it to Smith off the left side. Might have got a yard. Now they'll give him no gain. It's going to be third down and 2.
0: Smith again. What if A&T wants to start using their timeouts? I guess right now, third down, a long 3, maybe a short 4.
1: You might need them on offense, though. I mean, there's still a lot of time left in this one. 5:48, the clock moving.
2: Third down and 3, Aggie Nation.
1: UNH has picked up the last 2 thirds down. Another big third down call, Stan Luter.
0: Short passes. You got to think right now, if A&T's going to bring pressure, they're going to be, the defenders are going to be in man, not zone, because you don't have a lot of room.
1: Philly on the right, Ricchetti and Perez to the far side left. Ball in the left hash. Ricchetti motions.
0: 3.
1: Ricchetti motions left to right. Bentley to throw. Looks. He's in trouble. Going to step up and run. He's got a first down. Dives across the 20, or does he? It's going to depend on the spot. The far side linesman initially had him short. Yeah, it's fourth down and inches.
0: Yeah, it's very much inches. The line of gain was the 20. You had to get over the 20-yard line. This ball is touching every bit of the 20.
2: It'll be fourth down.
1: Well, I'd be screaming for a review or a measurement or something if I was Coach Sean Goldrich. Offense will stay out on the field. The field goal only puts you up 6 here. Bentley under center. Jumbo set, 2 tight ends to the right. On fourth and inches. Bentley, letting the play clock run down. Somebody jumped for A&T. Did a flag come out? Yes, and they might have drawn the Aggies offsides. An Aggie jumped, and then an offensive lineman moved for UNH. Dominic Lonacina, as soon as the Aggie moved, fired across the line. This is a huge call.
3: Offside.
1: It is on A&T. So Bentley's hard count paid dividends. First down, UNH. We talked about execution and making mistakes, Dan Luter. Another mistake for A&T there. Yeah.
0: Anticipation. It was fourth and an inch.
1: Yeah.
0: And, you know, okay, are you going to make this or whatever? And they're letting the clock go down. And now this is clock run. 4:30, the clock is moving.
1: They've taken 6.5 minutes off the clock of UNH. Three wideouts to the near side right. Ramshaw, the tight end on the right side. Ball in the left hash on first and 10. Smith, the handoff, left side. Rumbles himself down to about the, where'd they spot him? At the 12. It's a gain of about 3, second down and 7.
0: But play clock has already started. It's at 34. Game clock is at 4:08.
1: UNH started at their own 20, I think it was.
0: Yes. After the punt.
1: Yeah, and they have milked this clock down. Talking about the farm over there. They're doing some dairy farming here, milking that clock.
0: Milk what? Look at you.
1: Two wideouts to the near side right, one to the far side left. Thomas in the running back this time on 2nd and 7. Perez motions left to right. They hand off Thomason. Starts left, now goes right. Gets across the 10 to the 9. It's going to be 3rd down and about 4 coming up for the Wildcats. But now under 3.5 to go in the ballgame.
0: This was not a first down and goal situation for UNH. So you can also get a first down without getting a touchdown right now. Ball's probably, but I think it's only 4.
1: They need to get to the
0: 9. Ball's on the 9, and it's 4 yards to go. So
1: yeah, they need to get to the 5 for a fresh set of downs. 6 points would be nice here at this point in the game, though.
0: It'd be real nice.
1: Fillion split out wide to the right. Ricchetti in the right side slot. To the far side left, Logan Perez. Now Ricchetti motions from right to left on 3rd down and 3, and a timeout's going to be taken, I believe, by New Hampshire with 1 second on the play clock. So they'll talk it over. It's a big 3rd down call coming up. It was taken by the Wildcats, so we will step aside as well. 2:56 to go in regulation. UNH 24. A&T 21, this is Wildcat football from Learfield.
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1: .24-21, 2:56 to go in regulation. UNH leading North Carolina A&T. First ever meeting between the two squads. And the Wildcats face a 3rd down and 4 from the A&T 9. This drive has taken up 8 minutes and 6 seconds here in the fourth quarter. This is going to be the 12th play of the drive. And what are you calling a dialing up here, Stan Luter?
0: I'm keeping the ball on the ground, but the short passing game has been very effective also. One thing I know I have to be able to do if I'm short passing, I want to try to go to the sidelines. The middle could be open, but I very seriously doubt it. You want to keep the ball from hands, keep the clock moving. I'll take a field goal if I can get it, but I'd like to take that pressure off the defense.
1: Yeah, I don't mind rolling the quarterback right. If you see something, throw it.
0: This
1: if
0: would
1: not,
0: be a good chance for Bentley to take to run the ball. Yeah.
1: So 3rd down and 4. They need the 5 for a first down. Ricchetti in the right side slot. Fillion split out wide to the right. The far side left, Logan Perez. They're waiting for TV to come back. Now we're ready to go. Miles Thomas in the running back on 3rd down. UNH has picked up 3 3rd downs on this drive. Bentley calls for the ball. High snap back to throw. Looks right. Still looking. Flushed out to his right. Now he's just going to go down and took a late hit. And they throw the flag. He was down. He took a late hit. This is going to be a first down for the Wildcats.
0: You hit him in his head.
1: Yes. After he was clearly down.
0: He was down. But here's what they're going to get. Here's what they're going to say. And I'm not going to argue with this call because watch this. He goes, there's a hole that they miss. Okay, that's the first thing. But watch, he goes down. And see, he goes to the head of his, crown of his head.
1: Yeah.
0: And goes down. And he didn't mean to, but he did it. And that's another turn, another mistake.
1: Well, they're having a good long conversation about this. So let's see if they actually
0: because
1: call
0: I'm trying
1: it.
0: To look and see if it was targeted or not.
1: Let's see what the call is. You had it right there, Stan Luter. So they're going to review it to see if there's going to be an ejection here for Dawson James, the true freshman from Indian Trail, North Carolina.
0: That's too bad for James. He's had a nice ball.
1: He really has.
0: But you can see this if we get the replay, if they'll show this. I'm kind of stealing over here, going my TV side and looking. And you can see that the quarterback was down. Bentley's down.
1: Yep.
0: He's giving himself up. But you can also see that James kind of leads with his head and gets his shoulders. So this, you don't like the call. But it is.
1: They protect the quarterbacks like crazy these days.
0: Especially when he was already down. He'd already given himself up to put himself in the middle of the field for the field goal.
1: Right, and to keep the clock moving,
0: exactly.
1: Which was a good decision by Bentley.
0: Exactly.
1: So we'll see if there is.
0: A&T's had five ball games this year where they've had eight or more penalties. And in their Campbell blowout a couple weeks ago, they had 11. And that's been the thing that's really hurt them down the stretch. And we talked about the execution, you know, for UNH, only 11 against Albany early in the year, but you're a growing, learning football team. But this penalty, think back to the roughing the kicker early in the ball game.
1: Yep. They've all come, and this happened to UNH at Sacred Heart. Every penalty they've committed has come at the worst time possible for
0: A&T. Yeah.
1: And that was the story of how UNH lost to the Sacred Heart Pioneers earlier this season.
0: He would be hard-pressed not to get this as targeting only because the top of his helmet, and it wasn't a vicious hit.
1: It was the back of the head, though. Yeah. I think it's a penalty, and I don't think it warrants an ejection.
0: No.
1: Is how I would
0: The new rules that are in place now.
1: Yeah. But for
0: I'll take the late hit right now and advance the football. Let's keep the clock running. Remember, in 49 seconds, you'll have the 2-minute timeout.
1: Travis Barter, the referee, under the hood for the this is either the fourth or the fifth review that we've
0: about
1: had today.
0: Fifth or sixth? You've been really nice about this. About the fifth or the sixth?
1: Listen, I'm a guest here. I'm trying to be nice.
3: The field of targeting has been upheld. Number 77 is.
1: Oh, so it is an ejection. For 77. I don't agree with that. Now, it's a better look for the referee than I had from up here under the binoculars, but penalty, yes, but I don't agree with the ejection.
0: Well, I'll tell you why I can because he did the crown of his head helmet hit the quarterback while he was down. So I see that. He led with his head. He wasn't seeing what he was hitting.
1: Right.
0: Because if he had it, he could have gone over the top of it. So I'm not mad. I mean, hey, well, first down Wildcats.
1: Yeah, they get it all the way to the 7-yard line. With the new rules,
0: right.
1: It will not be a – Dawson James will not have to miss the first half next week against Chicago State, but he is out for the rest of the game.
0: Yeah. He doesn't have to leave the bench here either.
1: Right. We saw that with USC. That was some controversy. Pistol set for the Wildcats on first and goal now from the 7. Somebody almost jumped for A&T. They handed it to Miles Thomason. Gets back to the line of scrimmage, and that's about it.
6: On the carry.
1: It's going to be second down. UNH can milk this all the way to the 2-minute warning unless A&T uses – one of their three timeouts they have left. You're not choosing to use it on this side of the 2-minute warning.
0: Thomason really hit and then had to kind of loosen up the grip of the ball for a
6: second. Second down.
1: Two hands on the ball.
0: Two hands on the ball. Wait for the 2-minute timeout.
1: And Wildcats will get it all the way down to the 2-minute warning. So we will step aside. It'll be second and goal when we come back. Wildcats trying to finish off their first road victory of the season. They lead A&T 24-21. This is Wildcat football from Learfield.
7: On the Wildcat Sports Network from Learfield, this is the 2-Minute Warning, brought to you by Mass General, proud to support the Wildcats and the health of our New Hampshire community.
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1: Two minutes to go in regulation. UNH hanging on to a three-point lead over North Carolina A&T. First ever meeting between the two schools. The computers liked UNH in this one. Well, two of them did. S&P Plus said UNH by two touchdowns. Massey said UNH by 10. Sagarin liked A&T by a touchdown, but they don't play the games inside a computer. They play them inside your radio.
8: And I looked at the numbers, and I looked at the tape to prepare for this ball game, and I thought it was going to be a close ball game.
1: And you were right.
8: So, well, not yet. It's not over. Crazy things could happen.
1: But it is close. Yeah. 2 minutes to go. So it's going to be second and goal for the Wildcats from the A&T 7.
8: And the Youngstown State. This will be a good win for Wildcats, and they can hold on and get this.
1: Haven't won on the road yet under Coach Sean Goldrich, 2-4. Both wins coming at home. A&T kind of unsure about their personnel here coming out of the timeout. UNH with one wideout, far side left. They have one, two, three tight ends on the left side. Miles Thomason, the running back, on second and goal. Sweep to the left side. Thomason trying to bounce it outside. Gets a block from Danson. Danson got two for one there, but he's going to get called for a hole. Thomason is in for the touchdown, but it's coming back.
2: Thomason signaled for a touchdown. However,
1: Drew Danson was trying to block two guys, and I think he held one of them.
8: He's like, yeah. It was so far away in this situation, they asked could be a hold.
1: Man, that is on Drew Danson.
8: Danson made contact. It bounced off to the second guy. Got a piece of that one. A nice job of keeping bouncing, sinking, zagging by Thompson, but it's all for naught.
1: Yeah. Just take 8 seconds off the clock. Now 1:52 to go. You'll like this, Stan, as an old head like me. The coaches and the players call him Ted Danson. Teddy Danson.
8: Teddy Danson.
1: Some of the grad assistants, I had to explain to them who Ted Danson was. I was like, you ever heard of the show Cheers?
8: Really?
1: Yeah. Well, you know, we're old.
8: Doesn't that make you feel bad sometimes when you try to talk to somebody and you say, oh, they look at you like, what?
1: Man, everything makes me feel bad now.
8: I knew we were going to have that kind of day.
1: Wildcat win will make me feel good, though.
8: That's it.
1: Second and goal for the 15 now. Empty backfield, five wideouts, three to the right, two to the left, including Joquez Smith. Bentley to throw. Fires over the middle. It's complete to Ricchetti. To the 10-yard line. He's brought down there. A&T will use their first timeout with 1:46 to go.
8: Nice job by Ricchetti, just finding a little open space, sitting down, easy pass, easy catch, going down right in the middle of the field. If you don't get the touchdown, you've got the field goal lined up.
1: It's the first charge timeout for A&T, so they hold UNH here. They can hang on. They can use the timeout and still have one left when they get the ball back. If they get the ball back, well, they will at some point. I would imagine.
8: This is a big third down and third 10 due to the penalty. So you want to try to run as much clock and keep field position. If nothing else, you want good field position for the possible kick.
1: Yeah, Meg
8: Glassburn knows what, 6 out of 8 going into this afternoon's ball game.
1: It made three or four last week against Elon. Let's see, late in the fourth quarter, there will be no comeback for Bryant this week. They trail 15 to Brown with 18 seconds left. Second quarter, Wofford and Elon in a pitcher's duel. They are still scoreless. It's 6:13 to go in the second.
8: That game will probably end quick, too, because Wofford runs the football a lot. I actually a couple of years ago, had Wofford and Elon down in Wofford, Spartanburg, South Carolina, for an NCAA game. I mean, it was like bam, bam, bam, both teams are
1: old school, run the bowl.
8: Actually, Coach Signetti actually coached at Elon before he went to JMU.
1: Yes, he did.
8: Here we go.
0: Hugo.
1: Third and goal for the 10. UNH shifting personnel all over the place.
0: Don't think you put the ball in the air.
1: Five wideouts. Three to the left, two to the right. Back to throw Bentley. He's going to throw it. Fires right side in the end zone. Incomplete. Tipped and almost intercepted. Stan Luner doesn't like the call there. It's going to be fourth down.
0: I don't like it. I was scared. you know your team.
1: Yep.
0: But the reason I didn't was because it's almost intercepted.
1: Yeah, Seven Davis the second almost came away with it.
0: Yeah. Good job by Davis. Davis is the son of Stephen Davis, the former Carolina Panther, among other things.
1: Mm-hmm.
0: And it's a really outstanding defensive back linebacker.
1: Did the wrong football there. Matt Guidebeck spotted it immediately. So they get the kicking ball in there.
0: But the clock stopped.
1: So it'll be a 26-yard attempt for Glassburn. Angle right to left. What little wind there is at the back of Glassburn to go up six for UNH late in the fourth quarter. Good snap. Kick is away. And the kick is good. So with 1:40 to go in the fourth quarter, UNH takes a 27-21 lead over North Carolina A&T. That drive went 17 plays, 60 yards, and took 9:16 off the clock. Boy, you would have liked six at the end of that, though, Stan.
0: You, no question about it. Or a longer clock, you know, more time on the clock for A&T to have back. But that's okay. You take that. Great job. A couple third down plays that you execute again, and also the fact you were aided by North Carolina A&T, especially on that fourth down situation. So now it's up to the defense.
1: Yep, defense got to keep him out of the end zone here. North Carolina AT will have 1:40 and two timeouts. And under 2 minutes, the clock will stop when they spot the football on a first down. So Andrew Hennigan, who does the kickoffs, will kick it away. And I do not want Elijah Kennedy to have a chance to run this back, Stan Luner.
0: I think you just kick this thing to Charlotte if you can. Okay.
1: Is Charlotte that way towards the right end zone?
0: Well, that's more like to Durham and down to South City and all that area. That's not through the end zone of the stadium. There's no wind, so he should be able to get this.
1: Well, just as you say that, the wind kicks up. We should feel it in the booth. And the ball actually blew off the tee.
9: 80, Jaden White.
1: So Jaden White and Elijah Kennedy back to receive. You actually have to get a holder over here. That's going to be Josh Farquharson to hold the ball on the tee.
0: Farquharson's got to get up quick, too, after ball is kicked, because you don't want to be a man down as far as stopping the return.
1: High end-over-end kick. It's going to go into the end zone for a touchback.
0: There you go.
1: I like that decision by UNH special teams. Special teams coordinator Tom Manley in his first season.
0: But you know what I'm talking about? Sometimes you see games, you hold it.
1: Yeah.
0: Whether it's whatever, and then all of a sudden you have a deep kick, and the guy's kind of lazy because he said, I've got to do my job to hold it.
1: Right.
0: You've got two guys, because you know the kicker's very rarely going to make the tackle.
1: Right.
0: So you don't want to be a man down. But again, did his job, kicked it in the end zone. A&T's got a long way to go, and they've got two timeouts remaining at 1:40. Here we go.
1: Michael Carlock Williams has been the man receiving the football today. Four catches for a 117 and a score for A&T. He's split out wide to the right. With Kennedy in the right side slot. Two wideouts to the near side left on first and 10 for their own 25. Back to throw is Kevin White. Rolls right under pressure. Throws it right side. It's complete for a yard. Getting out of bounds is Jaden White. It's going to be second and 9, 1:34 to go.
0: Good job by Mason Smith. Haven't talked about the redshirt freshman from Philadelphia too many times tonight, but putting pressure on White, making him get rid of that football catch, and then you go out of bounds.
1: Ball on the right hash, three wideouts to the near side left, the wide side of the field, one to the far side right on second and 9. Kevin White back to throw, looks left under pressure. Campanelli wraps him up. He falls forward for a gain of 1. But the clock will keep moving unless A&T wants to use a timeout.
0: Oh, that's a big-time tackle that time by Campanelli. Just kind of stayed with the play. Didn't get fooled that time, stepping inside. But 15 to go.
1: They don't use a timeout. Clock running with 1:15 to go. Third down and 8. Three wideouts left, one to the right. White back to throw. Looks left, flings it left. It's going to be incomplete over the head of the intended receiver, Elijah Kennedy. It's fourth down. Here's the game, Stan Luner.
0: Here we go. Don't know why A&T was in such a hurry after that second play. You know, that kind of confused me a little bit.
1: Yeah, the clock had stopped. 1:06 to go in regulation.
0: Makes a big play, big tackle. Pass goes out of bounds, incomplete. So here we go. This is the ball game.
1: Fourth down and eight. Ball at the 27 of A&T. Three wideouts left. One to the right, ball in the middle of the hashes. Kennedy motions from left to right. Low snap, back to throw is White. Fires right side. It is complete for a first down. And getting himself out of bounds is Michael Carlock Williams. That'll move the chains for A&T, and it stops the clock with a minute to go.
0: What a big day Carlock Williams has had. Came in with 14 receptions. He's had a couple of touchdowns, but a low snap. Still time to get the ball off back. White able to catch it, get just enough for the first down for A&T with a minute to play. Here we go.
1: Three wideouts to the near side left, one to the far side right. Ball in the right hash for A&T. Wildcats lead by six. Back to throw, Kevin White. Has time. Now he's running out. Flush left. Looking. He's going to be... No, he throws it out of bounds before he was sacked. Good pressure that time from, who was that, Isaiah Jones, and White is a little shaken up.
0: And they're looking to see. It did. He was outside the tackle box. The ball did cross the line of scrimmage. So
1: yeah.
0: It's not going to be grounded.
1: But it does take 7 seconds off the clock, and White came up a little bit hobbling there. Second and 10 from their own 39. A&T needs a touchdown. And an extra point to win. 53 seconds to go. They still have two timeouts remaining. Three wideouts left, one to the right. Ball in the right hash on second and 10. White back to throw. Looks left, fires quickly left side. It is complete in the middle of the field to the running back. Or excuse me, that was to Elijah Kennedy. It's a gain of about three. They're forced to use a timeout. It's going to be third down.
0: It was a good job of strong tackling. It came with more pressure that time. White had to get rid of the ball quickly. And if you don't make that tackle by Stone, that could have gone for a big gainer. But Stone was a sure tackler. Got out deep.
2: It'll be third down.
0: Elevated him off his feet, actually. He had help to bring him down and keep this clock going.
1: So. Did a good job not to throw him either, take a penalty.
0: Oh, that's
1: yeah.
0: No question about it.
1: That's what you want out of your grad student captain out of Lebanon, New Hampshire. And Stone was very happy, too. That was Thursday night. His Lebanon Raiders have struggled since he left, not just because of him, but got a nice win 16-6 at Sanborn on Thursday night. I was on the call for that one for our friends at the Northeast Sports Network. I said, they could have used you, Jack. And he was like, well, they can always use me. But we're glad he's at UNH. One of the captains. Third down and five for the Aggies. 47 seconds to go. One timeout remaining for A&T.
0: School board still has
1: two. But, yeah, they just
0: it
1: took
0: should
1: one.
0: Be one, yeah.
1: Four wideouts, and now Kennedy motions to the left, comes back to the right. Back to throw is Kevin White on third down. Now he's going to tuck it away and run. Angles to the left side across midfield, and he'll duck out of bounds at the 45 White, with 40 seconds to go. That'll move the chains. It's a first down for A&T with 40 seconds to go.
0: Nice job by Dominic to not hit White as he was stepping out of bounds. Made sure he was going out of bounds. Didn't get a late hit to add 15 more yards on that. They get the first down, the Aggies do, but they only got 40 seconds to get.
1: From the UNH.
0: 48 yards.
1: Yeah, from the 46 they mark it at now, yep. Three wideouts to the right, one to the near side left. Ball in the left hash. On first and 10, 40 seconds to go. One timeout remaining for A&T. UNH leads by six. Kevin White back to throw. Has time. Throws it deep down the left side. It is incomplete, I believe. Or did he catch it? No, incomplete. Would have been an amazing catch from Michael Carlock Williams. He couldn't haul it in. It's second down.
0: Carlock Williams and Jackson Stone have become very good friends over the last few minutes. Blacked in man coverage right down the sideline. I think had he caught the ball, he would have been out of bounds.
1: Yeah.
0: Also.
1: Boy, that kid's a player, though, I'll tell you what. Second down and 10, now 34 seconds to go. One wide out near side left, three to the far side right. Carlock Williams split out wide to the right. On second and 10, Kevin White, back to throw. No, he's going to run. Quarterback draw, trying to catch him off guard. Bounces it outside to the 40, ducks out of bounds there. It's going to be a gain of about six
2: White
1: or seven.
2: Keeper,
1: 32
2: bounds.
1: Seconds to go. It'll be third down.
0: Had a little twist going on on the outside to the
2: down,
0: left side.
2: Down
0: defense is left. And Wilson White, recognized it. Got me going through the W's. Recognized that and just kind of bought to the outside of the run. So I didn't think he wanted to run the ball, but he made a good decision. Picked up a couple of yards. We're getting there on third down.
1: And stopped the clock with 32 seconds to go. Play clock is down to 10. Three wideouts bunched. close to the formation on the right, one to the near side left. Back to throw is White. Pass is tipped at the line of scrimmage, incomplete. It was Isaiah Jones that got his mitt on it. It's fourth down with 29 seconds to play.
0: Wow, we've talked about this several times this afternoon. Lineman, as you get under pressure, you can't get a hit on the quarterback. Get your hands up. Good things can happen. There's a deflection. And now, finally, is it close to say this could be the ball game?
1: This could be. They picked up a fourth down earlier on the drive at A&T. 1-for-2 on the afternoon. They've been great this season. Came in at 4-for-5 on fourth down on the year.
0: If you're A&T receivers, you've got to understand what you need for the first down. So you've got to extend your route further that. But the UNH defenders can't give them time.
1: Fourth down and four, and the Wildcats might use a timeout here. They had two remaining. After they get a look at the formation, they will on fourth down and four. So UNH takes a timeout. Well, you showed up for a good one, Stan Luter.
0: Hey.
1: We called you out of the bullpen.
0: You call. You know what I said. You know, you pay it, I'm saying. You call me. You call, I come.
1: That's right.
0: So, hey.
1: And you came out of the bullpen throwing heat here.
0: With
1: a great ball game this afternoon.
0: Let me be a part of this. And I've always enjoyed Northeastern sports. Mm. You know, the only thing I really do is get just go to BC sometime and everything. But URI, and actually, I told you the story about when New Hampshire came over. Us, because I got UNH gear.
1: That's right.
0: UNH came down several years ago to play Elon.
1: Yeah.
0: They moved the game from a Saturday to a Friday night. There was a rainstorm and everything. The hurricane was going to be kind of like this. They moved it. And I had seen UNH play.
1: Yeah.
0: So I made sure I went to the ball game. So I've been a Wildcat fan a long time.
1: There you go.
0: Just didn't know it.
1: Fourth down and four. This is the game. Three wideouts right to the wide side of the field. One to the near side left. UNH leads by six. White back to throw. Fires it right side. It's complete for a first down across the 35 to the 34. That'll move the chains. Elijah Kennedy on the ground.
0: Exactly what we said. Kennedy knew he needed 5.5 yards. He took his route to six. First down. They marked the ball. Clock is moving.
1: They don't use the timeout. 22 seconds to go. White back to throw. Looks, now he's in trouble. Going to take it and run. Gets tripped up, still at his feet to the 20. Slides down at about the 19-yard line. Timeout they don't use the timeout. 14 seconds to go. They're going to clock it.
0: Clock stops because they've got to get the chains. And they did clock it, though.
1: But they had a timeout left. I'm surprised they didn't use it.
0: Yeah.
1: 13 seconds to go after they clock the ball. And A&T is going to have a chance here. They'll have at least two shots at the end zone, and they still have a timeout remaining. Every UNH victory, both of them, I should say, has come down to the final play. Stonehill had a chance to throw it in the end zone. So did Elon. And now A&T with a chance with a Wildcats 6-point lead. A touchdown and an extra point could win it for the Aggies.
0: And we talked about the rain and the delay when they played North Carolina Central. Very similar situation, just like you're seeing there. Run it down. They had a chance to win a tie at the end and couldn't get it done. So here we go.
1: 13 seconds to go. Ball is on the Wildcat 20. Three wideouts to the near side left. Ball in the right hash. One wideout to the far side right. That's Michael Carlock-Williams on the right. Watch him. Back to throw is White. Looking. Plays taken forever. He throws it left side of the end zone. It is incomplete. 7 seconds to go. Trying to find Elijah Kennedy back there in coverage was Philip Harris.
0: Had Kennedy caught this, I don't think he would have been in bounds.
1: Yeah.
0: And 10. Do a really special toe tap for that.
1: So this could be the final play of the game. A&T still has that timeout remaining, but just 7 seconds to go.
0: UNH in no big hurry to get off the field right now. Make A&T kind of think about this user play clock time, which is down to 10 seconds now.
1: Three wideouts left, one to the right. 7 seconds to go. Wildcats lead by six. And A&T will use their final timeout to talk it over. So now the ball's either got to go to the sideline or into the end zone, Stan Luter.
0: Sideline, it's got to be close to the goal line.
1: It's got to be quick, too.
0: Yeah, it's got to be close to the goal line. And to be honest with this whole mechanism, the snap, the catch from the quarterback, and then the execution of the play has got to be quick.
1: And you can't take a sack or the ball game is over.
0: No. And to be very honest with you, White's got to have a good clock in his head because he can't scramble around to have a second down.
1: That last play took 6 seconds and resulted in a completion. So if you're the Wildcat defense, if you're defense coordinator Nick Keene, you send in a blitz or you're dropping 8 in coverage, what are you doing here?
0: I'm afraid of the the wide receivers. Garlock has got size. Kid's got speed. Yeah. I don't want to lock in one. I don't want to get pressure. I think I put pressure on. I rush three, maybe four. Spy White. But everybody's got to lock in defensively.
1: Three wideouts left, including Carlock Williams, who's in the left slot. Kennedy's over there as well. Ball in the right hash. Could be the final play of the game. UNH leads by six.
0: 3-1.
1: High snap, back to throw is White. He's got time. Now he's under pressure. He's going to throw it into the end zone. It is out of bounds. Incomplete. Ball game over. UNH wins it.
10: Pass was caught. Ruined out of bounds.
1: What a ball game here in Greensboro.
0: Trying to see, was there a flag?
1: I don't see any laundry down there.
0: Everybody's standing around.
1: I think A&T would like to see if there's any time left because the pass was incomplete. They might put a second back on the clock. As they're taking another look, and a receiver catches it out of bounds, clearly. They're going to review to see if the ball game is over or not. Nothing has come easy for UNH this season.
0: Of course it's not. The one thing that I think they may... you might be looking at, and you can't do anything about it, was there a possible face, man? I saw
1: it looked like it, yeah. It looked like
0: his head move.
1: Yeah.
0: But other
1: you can't
0: than that,
1: review that, though.
0: No, that's what I'm saying. That's nothing you can do about that. It's play on. I thought the receiver caught the ball. If he did catch it, out of bounds.
1: Yeah, so they'll have to see if there's 1 second. Is this a Michigan, Michigan situation?
0: Yeah.
1: But this is exactly what happened last week. UNH looked like they had it won. They went and put a second back on the clock, and they had to play defense one more time. And this could be what you see here in this one. Didn't see a replay with the clock matched up. They say it might be 1 second left of the TV, guys, but we're going to have to wait. The Wildcats have had to sweat out everything this season.
0: Nothing is easy.
1: So once again, for the 54th time today, Travis Barta under the hood. Take a look. I would assume to see if there's any time remaining. And if you're UNH, you were just celebrating, thinking you had the game won. Now you might have to mentally reset and get ready to guard one more play.
0: Aggies have experienced this already in a week, so.
1: 27-21, the clock says zero. Is the referee going to concur? We're going to find out as the headphones are off.
11: One second left.
1: It's deja vu all over again for the Wildcats. They got to play defense for one more play, Stan Luter. The booth next to us is razzing me. Incomplete. I'm getting chirped from the booth here. So unless, barring a defensive penalty, this will be the final play of the game.
0: Okay.
1: One way or another.
0: So you've got to be aware of the fact that White could run. The ball's on the 19-yard line. So your defenders are coming up. You protect the goal line.
2: One
0: you protect
2: on the
0: everything
2: clock.
0: Back of it.
2: Fourth down.
1: Three wideouts left, including Michael Garlock Williams and Elijah Kennedy. One to the far side right. Ball the right hash. 1 second to play.
2: Ball on the Wildcat 19.
1: UNH leads by six, and the Wildcats take a timeout to look it over.
2: Yeah. New Hampshire.
1: I hope someone's letting the charter jet know. We might be a little late getting over there. The ball game was screwed. I'm still getting chirped over here, Stan Lewis.
0: This is, some of the sweets when they got, these are people who got a lot of money, you see. So they yells, and we know. Make them make a contribution to the Wildcat Fund.
1: That's
0: something.
1: Right.
0: But, as you see, everybody there is taken good care of in their swag. So.
1: That's right.
0: But we're not worried about that. They can't make a play. They've seen their better day. But
1: that's
0: again,
1: right.
0: Defensively, you want to back the ball down.
1: Yep.
0: Now, people say you want to catch it. I kind of think that, but you want to knock it down. You don't want to try to be a hero. Understand the end line. I see the official standing right under the goal line, so he wants to put himself in position. And you keep your mind on White and his ability to scramble.
2: Fourth down.
1: Same formation. One three to the near side left, one to the far side right.
0: We're rolling that coverage.
1: Fourth down, 1 second to go. Back to throw is White, looking. Here comes the pressure. Throws it left side. It is caught for the Aggie touchdown. Oh, my goodness. Elijah Kennedy. The Aggies are an extra point away from the win.
0: What happened? What we just talked about. You protected deep, and they sent a third receiver underneath. And it was a skinny post for a touchdown.
1: 27 apiece, an extra point will win it for the Aggies. UNH has blocked two punts today. And they come up with something big here to send the game to overtime.
2: Number 31. For the PAT.
1: Here it is to decide the ball game. Snap is good. Kick is up, and it is no good! He missed it wide right!
2: The PAT is no good. This game will go.
1: Good grief! We will have overtime in Greensboro. How about that, Stan Luter?
0: And this is why you played a game. Wow.
1: 27 apiece. We'll take a timeout. Overtime is next. This is Wildcat football from Learfield.
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1: Game that's seen just about everything, we're going to see more overtime here in Greensboro. 27 apiece as Asher Holland missed the extra point to send the Aggies home happy. Last time UNH was in overtime, October 28th, 2023 at Rhode Island, they lost 34-28. Earlier that season, they lost at home to Towson, 54-51 in overtime. Last Wildcat victory in OT, the battle for the Bryce Cowell Musket and the game that gave him a share of the CAA championship, 42-41 at Maine, when Maine went for two in, I believe that was double overtime, actually, too.
0: Holland is 10 of 11.
1: Yeah.
0: Going after touchdowns. And he's replacing the guy that the all-time scoring leader at North Carolina T, Andrew Brown, and has been looked at by some people up there at the next level, but that a strong leg and it's unfortunate to have that happen, but that's the life of a kicker. And the good thing about it is that Wildcats get a chance to live another day. So we'll find out what can happen in overtime. Now, here's a debate. Tennessee says, everybody says, well, you want to be on offense or you want to be on defense first. I say you want to be on defense.
1: Yeah, so then you know what you need when you're on offense.
0: Exactly.
1: So Elijah Kennedy, the only captain out there for A&T. The UNH captains are out there.
0: Big-time catch by Kennedy to get them in overtime. Oof.
1: Boy, was it. With 1 second left. So they'll toss the coin. They play overtime from the 20-yard line. Each team will have a chance if there's nothing decided. After, I believe it's three overtimes, they go to a two-point shootout, essentially.
0: Yes.
1: And A&T has won the toss. They're going to play defense first, it looks like. So UNH will have the football first. And the rain has picked back up here as we've reached overtime. As I said, nothing has come easy for UNH. Thought they had the ball game won. They reviewed it, put 1 second back on the clock. a 19-yard touchdown pass and a missed extra point. One of these teams is going to be kicking themselves after this thing.
0: You got to remember, if you're UNH, you've had some successful drives in the fourth quarter of this ball game.
1: Yeah.
0: You're able to get a touchdown. You're able to get the lead. And you had the field goal. Well, so now you just got to continue to be aggressive again. Try to think touchdown, not field goal right now.
2: The series.
1: And I said the 20, the 25, I
2: should
1: say.
2: From the 25-yard line.
1: And UNH going, well, I guess the Aggies get to choose which side of defense. So the wind has been swirling, actually, so no telling which way it's going. But UNH will put the ball in the left hash. First and 10 for the 25. Each team gets a timeout in each overtime period.
0: I kind of wish if you're UNH, if you're kicking, you're going to the close in because you've got a little bit of a background.
1: Danson will motion from right into the wing spot on first and 10. Joquest Smith gets the handoff. Left side, keeps his legs churning across the 20 to about the 19, a pickup of 6. It'll be second down and 4.
0: Wow, Joquest Smith did a really nice job that time. Smith on protecting the ball and advancing and getting a few more yards.
2: Gain of 6.
0: 18 defenders were coming at
2: him.
0: Kimbrough Campbell, who we've talked about a few times today, kind of reached at it, got that forearm, wasn't able to get it, but it's a nice little pickup on first down.
1: Smith having a nice game now with 69 yards on the contest. Four wideouts, 2x2 for UNH, second down and 4. No game clock, but the play clock runs here in overtime. Brooks Bentley takes the high snap back to throw. Here comes the rush. Steps up in the pocket. He's going to go down at the 25. So a 6-yard loss. It's going to be third and 10 for UNH. As the rain picks up in intensity.
0: And he came out with full pressure that time and did the thing that we've been talking about with the quarterbacks. Keep them in the pocket, not allowing him to get out. Bentley wisely takes the hit, kind of goes down, says, I'm not going to try to fight for extra yards. Not going to throw the ball in the air.
1: Giving forward progress to the 24, third down and 9. Cats 7-15 on third down today. They don't gain a yard. It's a 41-yard field goal in the wind and rain. Three wideouts to the far side right, one to the near side left. Back to throw is Bentley on third down. Looks, fires over the middle. It's complete to Jakari Kelly. He's got enough for a first down, down to the 12-yard line.
0: We have seen this route over and over again. The underneath route. This time, Kelly just goes again. He knows exactly what he needed to do. He needed about 10 yards. He got 11. Sits down, gets the catch, and the first down for UNH.
1: Spotted at the 13. First down and 10 there. You're in overtime, tied to 27. Three wideouts to the near side left. That's the wide side of the field. One tight end to the right. That's Drew Danson. Will now shift to the left side. Smith, the running back, on first and 10. From the 13, hand off Joquest Smith. Left side, gets across the 10 to about the 9.
2: Smith again on the carry.
1: It'll be second down and 6 coming up.
2: Stop made by number 38.
1: The rain and the wind.
2: Number 38.
1: And Jerry everything Hector else.
2: Brings up second down and 6.
1: And there's been a lot of everything else in this game, Stan Luter. Filling into the far side right, Ricchetti right side slot, Logan Perez near side left. Second down and 6 for the 10. Hand off to Joquest Smith. Left side, Gunnell goes up the middle, pushes down to about the 6-yard line. It's going to be 2 yards short, third down and 2 coming up.
0: Just continue to talk about the offensive line for the Wildcats, just making just enough space for him to run. That time, Chris Campanelli, Swain and Riley doing a great job. Again, 75-72. Just keep banging inside. Protect the football. Get the first down. Get the touchdown.
1: Third and a long 2 for the Wildcats from the 6. Ricchetti and Fillion to the far side right. That's the wide side of the field. Near side left, Joquest Smith in the slot along with Logan Perez. Empty backfield on third down for Brooks Bentley. Back to throw. Looks. Now he's in trouble. Going to be sacked. Brought down. Back near the 15-yard line, it was Kamari Blankensee on the sack, and UH wants to settle for a field goal attempt.
0: One thing you can't do is get a sack. The second thing you can't do is lose the football. Fortunately, the second thing didn't happen, but at least your quarterback goes down basically in the middle of the field. So it's a chip shot kick.
1: Well, in this weather, nothing is, as we just saw. It's going to be a 29-yard attempt for Glassburn, angle left to right. What wind there is would be in his face. To give UNH a 3-point lead in overtime. Matt Guidebeck, the holder, gets it down. Kick is a knuckleball, and it is no good. He missed it left. So any points will win it for the Aggies.
10: First and 10 from the 25.
1: And now we're getting chirped by the booth again. So A&T will have a chance.
8: And that's why I wanted to go to the closed end of the field.
1: Yeah.
8: Because it is swirling just a little bit, and it gives you no depth perception.
1: He hit a knuckleball. I think he might have slipped.
8: Yeah.
1: It was a poor kick, and the field conditions might have had something to do with that. They were decent conditions when the game started, but it's been raining on and off, and you know those big guys tearing up the natural grass.
8: All right.
1: So now UNH got to play defense.
8: Got to play defense, and hopefully that the Aggies kicker, if it comes down to that, Holland, who's only a freshman, is still shaken from the missed field goal earlier and the missed point after touchdown that could have been the winner.
1: Aggies put the ball on the left hash, three wide outs to the far side right, one to the near side left, as they go from right to left. It's actually JT Smith in a Wildcat formation, runs it up the middle on the direct snap. Gets a pair of yards. It'll be second down and 8.
8: I'm trying to see if I can find White on the bench area, because remember he took a big hit near the end of the drive.
1: Oh, he was out in the out to the left. I missed him, but I saw him come back.
8: Yeah, I see him. But how can you miss him with the pink shoes?
1: Right. A lot of pink shoes and gloves out there for the Aggies.
8: Think pink.
1: Dig pink game tomorrow for UNH volleyball at 2 o'clock at Lundholm Gymnasium. Second down and call it 7. Ball is on the 22. Three wide outs. Two to the near side left, one to the far side right. Handoff JT Smith up the middle. It gets to about the 20, and that's it.
13: JT Smith on the carry.
1: Wrestled down by a whole bunch of Wildcats, including Isaiah Jones, has played a great game. And Chris Campanelli in there as well. It's going to be third down. If they don't gain a yard, it's a 37-yard attempt for Asher Holland, who's missed one and missed an extra point.
8: His longest was 41 yards 2 weeks ago here. Better conditions against Rhode Island in the wind. Having a hard time getting the play out right now. Only 5 on the play clock.
1: They do have a timeout they can use. And they might have to. They're going to hurry up. 3 on the play clock, now 2. And now the timeout's taken by Sean Gibbs.
8: Yeah.
1: You don't want to hurry up this play, because this is crucial. They need the 15 for a first down.
8: Now, I'll tell you something else. If you're A&T, you don't want to be so tricky that you give yourself a bad angle
1: right for
8: the kick, or either lose yards.
1: Nothing wrong with having it in the middle of the field for your kicker, right?
8: Find you a spot and knock it down or block it.
1: Well, I know a lot of Wildcat fans made the trip. The ones that didn't bring a poncho look pretty miserable over there on the far side. The ones that did bring a poncho look less miserable. Be a lot less miserable if UNH can somehow pull out a victory.
8: Saw a lot of fans when I was coming into the stadium early day from UNH. Excited about being here, so always good to have some fans travel with the team.
1: Indeed. Third down and 5. Tied at 27 in overtime. The Aggies, any sort of points will win it for them. Two wide outs to the far side right. Anthony Rucker, the tight end of the right side slot. Two backs in the backfield with Kevin White. Now, man in motions from right to left. That's the tight end. Back to throw is White. No, it's going to be a quarterback keeper. Left side trips over the 20. He's going to be short of the first down, I believe. Mark him at the 17. So this will be a 34-yard field goal attempt. If that's the way they want to go, and they will. They're going to bring out the kicker, Asher Holland, who can go from goat to hero here. Missed a 31-yarder earlier in the game in the third quarter. Missed an extra point to win it. Now has a 34-yard attempt. Angle left to right. The wind in his face for the right-footed kicker. Will UNH take a timeout to ice him? It doesn't look like it. It's to win it for the Aggies, and now they'll use the timeout
13: New Hampshire
1: to try and ice the kicker. So how many times have we said, here's the ball game, Stan? It's been like 8 times. My heart can't take this.
8: I just watching something. He snapped it.
0: He went through the motion of the kick, and I was looking at the plan. But they dropped the snap.
1: Yeah. Well,
0: if you saw me, I'm just, I know.
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0: 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You're looking for every advantage to try to find a way to win the ball game. 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

0: 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There's a lot to talk about when we come back next. 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
8: 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Once again, here's Justin McIsaac.
0: Well, it was an emotional roller coaster, and unfortunately for New Hampshire, it didn't end up the way they wanted. 30-27, they lose it in overtime after seemingly having the game won when it looked like A&T threw an incompletion in the time it expired, but a review put a second back on the clock, and yada, yada, yada. It's a loss for the Wildcats. We can have some highlights for you as we let the fans get back to their cars or however they got here first, but it's time to announce tonight's player of the game brought to you by Service Credit Union. And I think, Stanley, to your degree, Logan Perez, 8 catches, 136, 2 touchdowns on 11 targets, all career highs for Logan Perez. He's probably going to be the UNH player of the game tonight.
9: I wouldn't argue with that whatsoever. Great body control. Came up with

0: Some big catches when need be to keep drives going, the two touchdowns. 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
1: 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And it is time to take a look and break out our rulers with East Coast Lumber for the Lumber Numbers, our live stats in this one brought to us by East Coast Lumber. Brooks Bentley, 23 of 35, 267, two touchdowns. The one interception was costly. It led to 7 points for the Aggies. Joquez Smith, 20 carries, 76 yards and a score. Miles Thomason, 10 carries for 32 yards. Barry Kleinpeter, 1 carry, 5 yards. He got injured on it as well. Brooks Bentley, negative 20 on the ground. Most of those sacks for Bentley. He was, he was sacked five times. Which is more than usual over the last two games for Bentley. Again, Perez, 8 catches, 136. Ryan Ricchetti, 5 catches for 63. Joquin Smith caught 3 balls for 18 yards. Jakari Kelly, 3 catches for 16. Fillion, 2 for 26. Wildcats had 360 yards. The Aggies at 388. Penalties, 5 for 40 for UNH, 6 for 40 for A&T. UNH had 20 first downs and 17 for A&T. The Wildcats held the ball for 34 minutes, 4 seconds. Most of that on that final drive that ate up 9 minutes. Aggies 25-56. The numbers are pretty even, Stan Luter, and that's because the game was pretty even right up till the very end.
0: Well, going into this ball game, I really thought, just looking at those numbers of total offense, of points scored, points defended, that this would be a close football game, and it would come down to what? Penalties?
2: Mm-hmm.
0: Special teams. And so it's not unlike a lot of football games, but certainly today, especially under conditions of weather. So you got to give A&T credit for hanging in there and finding a way to win it, the redemption for your kicker, but a very, very tough loss for the Wildcats. And you got to find a way to bounce back against an up-and-coming Merrimack team next week.
1: Yeah, and still no road wins of the season for UNH. 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Wildcats lose it 30-27 in overtime. 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
1: Wildcats dropped this one 30-27 in overtime. They dropped to 2-5 on the season and 1-3 in conference. Aggies get to 2-5 in the season, 2-2 in the CAA. And it's time to get the highlights out. The fans have gotten to their cards. Trademark Pete Webster on that one. Wildcats opened up the score. They got a blocked punt and then drove 45 yards in 11 plays, 5 minutes, 20 seconds. And it wound up with a Joquez Smith touchdown run to open up the scoring. Looks like Ramshaw is the wing of the backfield. Hand off to Smith. Left side. Plunges forward. Touchdown, Wildcats! Joquez Smith put his head down. Kept on chugging. It's his fourth touchdown run of the year, and UNH leads it 6-0.
0: Great job by the offensive line of the Wildcats. Just find a little bit of a hole, and we've already seen it.
1: That made it 7-0. The Aggies would answer back later on in the first quarter. It was a Jones 9-yard reception from White, and that made it 7-7. Aggies would fall behind by 7 to UNH because the Wildcats went 5 plays, 71 yards. There was a big play in there somewhere, and it ended up with the second Joquez Smith touchdown run. Or excuse me, they got the wrong team up there. I beg your pardon. The Aggies would take a 14-7 lead on a JT Smith touchdown run, 1-yard kick. That made it 14-7. Wildcats would answer back later on in the half. I don't know what that was. It fell, but hopefully the building is still standing. Wildcats would answer back. 3 plays, 75 yards. Logan Perez with a 75-yard touchdown catch from Brooks Bentley. Down to 2. They're going to have to use a timeout. No, they get it away. Back to throw. Bentley fires over the middle. It is complete. Great catch. Perez, who is behind him. He's still on his feet across midfield to the 40, to the 30. They are not going to get him. Touchdown, Wildcats. 75 yards of the pitch and catch. And the Wildcats an extra point away from tying it up. They would, in fact, tie it up at 14 with 8:31 to go in the second quarter. However, 2:43 to play. And it was a 32-yard touchdown catch by Michael Carlock-Williams. Extra point was good. That made it 21-14. Late in the first half, Wildcats blocked another punt and tried to get it into the end zone for a touchdown, but it ended up being a Lucas Glassburn 24-yard field goal to draw within 21-17. Third quarter, nobody scored until 49 seconds to go in the third. There's that man again. 8 plays, 80 yards, 5:22. Logan Perez, his second of the game. And they'll fake the handoff back to throw as Bentley looks, fires deep down the middle. Perez has it. Is he in? Touchdown, Wildcats! Second touchdown catch of the day for Logan Perez. And the Wildcats lead it 23-21. Extra point made at 24-21. UNH would get the ball and go on a 17-play, 60-yard drive that took up 9:22 off the clock. But they couldn't score a touchdown. They settled for a Lucas Glassburn 26-yard field goal. And they hoped that wouldn't come back to haunt the Wildcats. Unfortunately, it did. Looked like the Cats had the game won, an incomplete pass, but the refs put 1 second back on the clock. And that was all A&T needed to get this game tied up. Fourth down, 1 second to go. Back to throw is White, looking. Here comes the pressure. Throws it left side. It is caught for the Aggie touchdown. Oh, my goodness. Elijah Kennedy. The Aggies are an extra point away from the win. But they wouldn't get the extra point because Asher Holland missed it, and we went to overtime. UNH could not score. They missed a field goal on their overtime possession. Asher Holland went from goat to hero. He knocked in a 34-yard field goal on the Aggies' possession, and A&T wins it 30-27. Stan Luter, it's a young UNH team with an all-new young coaching staff, and they're still figuring out a way to win on the road. They were this close to getting a road win, which might have kept their playoff and conference championship hopes alive despite the bad record coming in, but that's all by the wayside. They're going to figure out a way to recover from this, just like A&T did last week. A&T is a similar situation. They bounce back nicely. We'll see how UNH bounces back next week at home against Monmouth.
0: Second most offensive plays this season for UNH, 74 run. They ran 70. It was the most, 360 yards in total offense. Maybe the third time this year they've opened 300. Forced some turnovers, blocked some kicks. Did everything you need to do to win a game. The home crowd, the students are on break. It's rainy. It's going to be a run game. That's why you got a lot more runs. Everything was there. You just did not finish the game, and I still question that 1 second. Not picking on the officials, but I just, you know, okay, that's hard to imagine, but it is what it is. But this is a good football team. I enjoyed watching this team. I look forward to following the rest of the year. Don't be down. You still got chances to win some ball games. But it's very disappointing, I know, to get that close, and not able to finish it off. But, you know, the good thing about it is you get home safe, you look at tape, and you figure this out, and next week is another ball game.
1: And the Wildcats will have to regather themselves and get ready for a good Monmouth team who's coming off a bye. They will be in Durham next week. Well, Stan Luter, my thanks to you.
0: My pleasure. Thank you very much for letting me coming out. working with you guys. I appreciate the call, and you definitely know you got a UNH fan in me now.
1: All right.
0: I hope I didn't mess this thing up too much. I thought we were going to win. We win, and I'm very disappointed. I'm very disappointed you pull a win out.
1: Well, the good news is you don't have to get on the plane on the way home and see all them sad faces. Well, the bad news is I do.
0: That's the good news, I will say. If there's any good news about it, I got about an hour drive. So.
1: All right. Well, Stan Luter, thank you so much.
0: Thank you. Thank you very much.
1: Coming in from about an hour away and helping us out here today. My name is Justin McIsaac. Thanks to Pat Cullen, who kills it as always, producing the game and doing the halftime show. Final one more time in this one. UNH loses in overtime, 30-27. We'll see you next Saturday, 12:30, when the Cats will host Monmouth. Until then, so long, everybody.
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2: Overnight in Pensacola Beach, we had a 102-mile-per-hour wind gust recorded here in Pensacola. And so now we're seeing some of the aftermath, the damage of those strong winds. So there are a lot of trees that are down. We still have a massive issue with power outages, not just here, but generally across the southeast. Over 750,000 customers still out of power. Pensacola stated that they did have to respond to a house that was on fire. Of course, there were some accidents they had to respond to. And then there's a lot of structural damage.
1: State leaders across the Gulf are also warning consumers to look out for price gouging in the wake of the storm. Hurricane Simon has rapidly strengthened into a powerful Category 4 storm with maximum winds of 150 miles per hour. It's barreling toward Mexico's southwestern coast, where it's expected to make landfall early tomorrow. Forecasters are warning Simon will bring life-threatening flooding, devastating mudslides, and up to 30 inches of rain. Evacuations are underway, and businesses in the popular resort city of Puerto Vallarta are boarding up windows in preparation. A 10-year veteran of the Philadelphia Police Department is dead, and another one is hospitalized after an overnight shooting in West Philadelphia. 41-year-old officer Shane Sieber responding to a call when he and his partner were shot multiple times. The partner is in critical but stable conditions, and a suspect is in custody. 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
1: Former Army psychiatrist Nadel Hassan is scheduled to be executed by firing squad in December. He was convicted in a 2009 mass shooting that killed 13 and wounded another 32 people. War Secretary Pete Hegseth announced this week that the execution would be live streamed. Reporters asked President Trump if he agrees with that decision.
7: He was vicious. He was violent. There are two thoughts. Don't show it and show it. Because, you know, by showing it, maybe other people won't be doing what he did. So I'll make a decision ultimately. I know what the military would like to do, but we'll make a decision.
1: Hassan had said on several occasions that his actions would make him a martyr. There are new details about the attempted mid-flight hijacking of a September Dubai flight headed to Israel. We're learning that the co-pilot on the Fly Dubai jet who planned the attack may have been inspired by 9/11. Here's Fox's Stephanie Bennett.
8: The UAE Attorney General's statement is the most detailed account just yet about what they believe happened, saying the Omani co-pilot had intended to crash the Dubai to Tel Aviv flight into Israel's main international airport on September 30th. They found the suspect had used two previous flights to familiarize himself with the flight route and the airport. The aircraft was in Saudi airspace when the co-pilot attacked the captain with a crash axe. The plane then plunged 16,000 feet in 30 seconds. The captain, though, managed to unlock and open the cockpit door, allowing passengers and crew to overpower the co-pilot. The attorney general said the 29-year-old suspect worked for several airlines in different countries before joining Fly Dubai in January, adding he met all professional and security requirements, but he admitted that he had acted alone.
1: The other two pilots who safely landed the plane were given the Presidential Award for Civilian Heroism. A missile strike on Riyadh International Airport in Saudi Arabia has hit a terminal there, wounding dozens and halting all air traffic. I'm Daria Albinger. This is Fox News.
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0: The attacker, the co-pilot who attacked the captain, he underwent Islamist radical indoctrination.
1: It's not supposed to be a dictatorship, and that's what we, in my opinion, have right now.
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3: Sean Hannity is on right now. And so is his very popular countdown. T-minus 29 days until Election Day.

0: 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More behind-the-scenes information on breaking news and more bold, inspired solutions for America.
1: All right, thanks, Scott Shannon. Hour two, Sean Hannity Show, toll-free. It's 800-941-SEAN if you want to be a part of the program. So we're 29 days till the all-important midterm elections. We've had the worst polling in the primaries I've ever seen in my lifetime. Francesca Hong was supposed to win by as many as 30 points, anywhere between 20 and 30 points. El Sayed up to 20 points. In the case of Francesca Hong, she lost by 3,000 votes, and Abdul El Sayed barely hung on by a point in his race in Michigan. We are following the following states: Michigan, Texas, Ohio, Kansas, Minnesota is now in play, Iowa, Alaska, Maine, New Hampshire, North Carolina, Georgia, and we're following it all. Now, the polling has been atrocious, and what I've been telling people, all of those of you listening, is don't pay attention to the polls because you can't trust them. Anyway, with that said, I mean, we have Robert Kahaly of Trafalgar. You have Matt Towery, Insider Advantage. You have John McLaughlin, McLaughlin and Associates. Rasmussen, to a certain extent, have done a pretty good job of nailing Donald Trump polling. The rest of them, they've been atrocious. What they usually do is at this time, you know, 29 days out of an election, you're going to read every bad poll you can possibly read. And I think the reason is they want to deflate people's incentive. They either like to create over exuberance and a false sense of confidence, or they want to deflate people's motivation. What's the point of voting? This race is gone. Just look at the polls. Well, you can't say that in this year, frankly, or any year. So, but with that said, it is a good idea to look at what Republicans, what the president should be messaging in these last 29 days. Anyway, Matt Towery of Insider Advantage is with us. John McLaughlin is with us. By the way, Matt has a new book out, The Honoring of Ignorance. We have a link on Hannity.com. Welcome both of you to the program. Thanks for being with us.
2: Thank you, Sean.
3: You.
1: Matt, anything I'm saying about the polling in this cycle and in past cycles that's wrong?
3: No. I mean, one of the things is John doesn't get enough credit because he's also the president's pollster. So sometimes we don't include him because people will say, oh, well, he's biased. Well, he's not biased. He's just accurate. But that's why he's the president's pollster. We've all done a pretty good job, and I think we do a good job this year. I want to point out something that's going on, though, Sean. We are seeing these polls, an avalanche of polls, showing Democrats are crushing Republicans all over the place, and now the governor's races look like they're all going Democratic. There are a couple of things. First of all, most of these polls are always off and skewed to the side of the Democrats. We know that by large percentage points. The second thing we're seeing, and I'd be interested to see if John's getting the same thing, we're seeing the highest voter intensity, the most enthusiastic voters among seniors, and I've not seen that in a long time at this level. They're voting Republican. The least enthusiastic are young people who are supposedly going to go in there and, you know, tear everything apart and put the Democrats in the office. So when you start re-weighting for that, and by the way, independent voters who are going Democrat this year a little more, they're not enthusiastic about voting either. So if you re-weight these polls based on who's actually going to come to the polls themselves and vote, you're going to see the Republicans being a lot closer than these polls are showing. I mean, we're following House districts, like a little House district in Florida, HD 60, and Georgia Senate 48. These are 50-50 races, and we're going to sit there and see what the party does. How do they turn people out for their races? Because it's that local level that also drives the Senate races and the gubernatorial races.
1: Let's get your broad overview, John McLaughlin.
2: Sean, I think you hit the nail on the head when you said that, you know, in a way that these manufactured polls by the mainstream media, they try to suppress our vote. So, like, when I see the Real Clear Politics average, I end up looking for Insider Advantage. I look for Matt's surveys. I look for Robert's surveys. I look for the other ones. I mean, there's a poll out came out yesterday, you know, at CBS News. They did with YouGov. YouGov, they don't even print, like, who they voted for president in 24. They have 2,166 adults. Adults. They could be illegal immigrants. They're not even registered voters. They don't even screen for likely voters. They you know, so they basically, normally YouGov, when they print an online survey, has only, the last time they printed it, was only 38% Trump voters. We got 50. We got 50%. And you're seeing, like, the New York Times, they'll have when they printed the Trump voters, they had in Texas, they had the Trump voters up 7 over Harris voters as a demographic. Trump won the state by 14. So you're seeing the same thing that we saw when they had the Hillary lock and the Biden blue wave. And that race was only decided by 44,000 votes in 3 states. And then the 2024 election was supposed to be Kamala Harris. So, you know, fortunately for me, Donald Trump's made me look good all these years with his polling, and he's got good advice from a lot of good people. But, you know, he won, and he won decisively last election in spite of the polls. I mean, they were trying to suppress our vote. You get this now where they're trying to basically try to stop contributions to Republicans by saying they're down and they're directing money to, when you look at the map of these closed states, I don't think we're going to lose Alaska, like Matt said. I don't think we're going to lose Iowa or Ohio, or and the Republicans are pulling money out of North Carolina and Georgia, which is unheard of. I did the polling in North Carolina 3 times in a row for Donald Trump. We won it 3 times in a row. I go back to having worked for Senator Helms, Senator Faircloth in that state. We should not be pulling out of North Carolina. We should not be pulling out of Georgia. I worked for Doug Collins there, Governor Deal. I mean, but right now they are, to try to save some states that should be reliably red. And we should win Ohio. We should win Nebraska. We should win Kansas. They shouldn't be in play. But right now they've got, when you look at these rating services, they've got 9 pure toss-up Senate races, and you got another 5 that are leaners. And I agree with you, Sean. Minnesota's in play. It's a dead even race. I know for a fact from my own Super PAC polling that Michigan's a dead even race, 49-49. Should not be a dead even race, but it is. So we've got to win that one. So it's a very close election, and you got 29 days to go, and people are getting focused, and we're seeing the difference.
1: Matt Towery, let's go through the states that we're talking about: Michigan, Texas, Ohio, Kansas, Minnesota, Iowa, Alaska, Maine, New Hampshire, North Carolina, and Georgia. What do you see?
3: Well, to John's point, Michigan is basically a tied race now. Now, just think about this. 3 weeks to the midterm convention out in Dallas, all these polls had down 6, 7, 8 points. Now, all of a sudden, the good polls have it basically tied. So, in other words, they're all compressing, and the Republicans are coming up. Ohio is the same way. Obviously, we were the ones who had the poll out in Minnesota. That's going to be a new frontier for us. We haven't had that in quite some time.
1: Well, same with New Hampshire, right, Matt?
3: Just come out.
1: I think we're losing Matt. All right, let's go to John. John, I'll let you run through the races, and what do you see?
2: I agree with Matt that the Republicans, as they focus on these races, the Republicans are pulling from what the media polls had us behind to, like, dead even or within the margin of error. And you got 29 days to go. As the Republicans contrast with what the Democrats stand for, raising taxes, that's the leading affordability issue. They're going to raise taxes, they're increase spending, they're increase waste. They're going to have the government eliminate all private health insurance, take over your health care, massive tax increases for that. They're going to have open borders again. As the Republicans contrast with these Democrats, and look at Tallarico in Texas, the guy's a creeper when it comes to sex offender, transgender issues. The focus right now should be creating that contrast, and that'll win it for the Republicans.
1: All right, back to Matt Towery. I think we got Matt back. You can finish your analysis, Matt.
3: Well, I mean, I'm just saying all these races. In fact, what I've said is almost every state's a battleground state this year. It's states you didn't think would be, for Democrats or for Republicans, it's going every which way. But I do want to say one thing. You know, John mentioned the fact that GOP pulling out money from some states they shouldn't be pulling out. Let me give you 2 quick things, okay? Who said this? A mighty American consumer is crashing through inflation and bringing growth. And then who said this? U.S. unemployment is below 5% at historic rates not seen since the 1960s. Do you think that was Donald Trump bragging? No, that's Yahoo News and the Wall Street Journal in the last few days. I want to know why the Republicans don't have an ad up telling people this, because they're getting nothing. But in my book, The Honoring of Ignorance, I talk about this mirage machine that's created. And so they've created this idea that because gas prices are up, somehow everything is terrible in this country. People are spending like no tomorrow. They have more money in their pocket. And I put a challenge to the Republican Party and the MAGA group and people who run this stuff. Get some ads out there right now so these independents realize how the economy really is instead of listening every night to the mirage machine trying to depress them and make them think that everything's going negative.
1: Do you think, Matt, that the ads that are being run are the wrong ads?
3: No, I mean, look, every Senate race and every gubernatorial race has to run their own local ads. But look, the president's strategy is we're running on the president's record. Well, we're going to run on the president's record. They need to put that record out, not from Donald Trump. They all think he's just bragging. They need to put out what the enemy is writing. The Wall Street Journal, Yahoo, CNBC, places you would never expect because people don't read this stuff. They don't see it, and they're being brainwashed. And you need some of that independent vote to come up for these Republicans to win. It's time to do it right this minute because, you know, mailing the votes are already out. Ballots are already out in Florida. Next week in Georgia, I believe they start early voting. There's not a lot of time left. And these races are not only eminently winnable, they are winnable. They just got to get the message across.
1: Quick break. Right back. More with our pollsters, Matt Towery and John McLaughlin on the other side. Then your call's coming up this Monday. It's toll free. It's 800-941-SEAN if you want to be a part of the program as we continue.
0: Are you sick of winning yet? Me either. 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
4: He said what he was going to do, and then he did it.
0: The White House is open for business, and America is back. Hannity's on right
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1: Now, on this 25th anniversary year of 9/11, our friends at the Tunnel to Towers Foundation honor the heroes like New York City Police Department Detective Eric Michael Calleja. Calleja dreamed of being a police officer and fulfilled that dream by joining the NYPD in 1994. Now, he worked his way up to the rank of detective, and he answered the call after September 11th, serving at Ground Zero in the many months that followed. In 2022, sadly, he was diagnosed with multiple cancers tied to his heroic service. 5 months later, he sadly passed away. He is survived by his wife, Marilyn, and his two children. Because in the Tunnel to Towers Foundation, they were able to pay off the mortgage on the family home through their Fallen First Responder Home Program. 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
6: The midterm elections are heating up. Congressional control and President Trump's agenda hang in the balance. 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According to Kalshi's new midterms hub, Democrats have a 62% chance to control the Senate. 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

0: All right, final moments. Our pollsters, I'm not trusting most of them this year. They've been atrocious this year. But we have Matt Towery, Insider Advantage, John McLaughlin, McLaughlin and Associates with us. What's the messaging or the key messaging, John McLaughlin, your polling is showing works the best for a Republican?
1: Well, works the best is creating the contrast where, and this is what I'm concerned about. 2 months ago, in our we got these polls on our website, McLaughlinOnline.com. We were losing the generic ballot by two points. And if you asked, are you going to support a free market Republican or a capitalist Republican or a big government socialist Democrat? All of a sudden, the Republican went up 13 points. Well, last month, it closed to within 7 points, 47-40. This month, it's closed where the Republicans ahead, but 45-41. The Republicans have missed an opportunity with the midterm convention to actually create a scorecard and get the Democrats back on defense. In fact, when you look at unpopular leaders, I mean, Chuck Schumer he was 46 unfavorable last month, 29 favorable. This month nationwide, he's 32-42. I mean, a little push, Donald Trump could push him over 50%. This guy is going to be the leader of the Democrats in the Senate. I know in my home state of New York, Schumer has a 65% unfavorable rating. And in New York, where they have a socialist mayor who wants to, he controls Kathy Hochul. She endorsed him, created him. Hochul now is going to give him all the tax increases he wants on November 4th. He wants to raise property taxes, income taxes, lower the threshold for the death tax. He wants a corporate tax surcharge. They're going to get that. Plus, he's going to have a bonus for all New York City residents when he releases thousands of criminals when he shuts down Rikers Island. In New York State, Blakeman's within a few points of Kathy Hochul precisely because they know what socialism does. The outer boroughs and the city are afraid of their mayor, of what he's going to do if Hochul gets reelected. That's why Blakeman's close right now. And don't even get me started on the anti-Semitism. But this is what they're bringing to the rest of the country. This is what El Sayed is. This is what Tallarico is. This is what all the Democrats will be doing in Congress if they're successful to take over the House and Senate.
0: All right. Exit question, and I need quick answers from both of you. Matt Towery, who will have control of the House and Senate? If you have to predict, here we are 29 days before this midterm.
2: I don't like predicting, as you know. I'm going to say this. I'm going to say that if right now I were.
0: Are you going to punt? Don't punt.
2: I'm not going to punt. I'm going to say the Senate will stay with the Republicans. The House is very problematic, but that's for other reasons. But I do think that the Republicans have to get it one notch up to make sure they get the Senate.
0: Last word, John McLaughlin, predictions.
1: I believe the next 29 days will keep the Senate, and there's over 70 House races in contest, right? And, you know, being contested. There's 17 seats that are pure toss-ups. We have the possibility to hold the House. And those Senate races, and particularly some governor's upsets, could actually secure the House for us. So I think we'll win the Senate. And the question is, how close will it be to hold the House?
0: Well, I can tell you that there are enough people in this radio audience and my TV audience that if they all vote, no exceptions allowed, if everybody votes, there are enough votes here to turn this election on a dime in all 50 states. Appreciate it, Matt Towery, John McLaughlin. Thank you both. Now, you've heard me talking about the Sig Sauer P365. 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We'll continue on the other side.
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2: I know it's got the nation talking. A lot of issues now are emerging as it relates to this case called the Cornell 7. Now, one thing that did emerge from yesterday, which has gotten a lot of people angry, is one of the Cornell University frat brothers that emerged at the center of this explosive charge of gang rape in this girl has now battling back with his own lawsuit, claiming that he was too wasted to consent to sex and claiming that he was the victim. I know that has angered many and a lot of people on the front lines of this case. Now, we have one other part of the story that's come out. More than 1,000 protesters furious marching on Cornell University's campus in support of the woman allegedly gang raped in a fraternity, demanding the resignation of the school's president. There are a lot of other things that are emerging in this case that are making it very, very problematic, not the least of which is Letitia James, appointed by Kathy Hochul, the governor, to be the lead on this. The problem is Letitia James has already come out with an opinion in this case, and she is on the side of this Jane Doe, this alleged victim in this case, saying her heart goes out to the victim. Here's what she said.
3: So let me just say my heart goes out to the victim, the survivor, and I stand with her and all individuals who unfortunately have been the victims of sexual assault. And my job is to ensure that the rights of students and that the rights of survivors and that all individuals on campuses all throughout the state of New York are safe.
2: Now, Letitia James is not the only New York politico that has involved herself. AOC has commented on the Cornell rape case. Quote, seven men lured a woman into a frat house, drugged her, gang raped her for 7 hours. And, you know, again, part of this then goes to the issue of tainting a jury pool, because this is making big news not only in New York, but all over the country. Listen.
4: Just about 2 years ago, seven men drugged and gang raped a 20-year-old woman. They lured her in to a fraternity house. They drugged her with ketamine. They then posted to a group chat that she was incapacitated, and seven men took turns gang raping her for 7 hours.
2: What always bothers me in this case, now, I, you know, from what I'm reading and the comments and the conduct of kids at what's supposed to be an Ivy League institution are repulsive to me all across the board, especially the kids in this frat house. What I'm urging most people to do is what we always do on the show, and that is don't rush to judgment. David Schoen, former counsel, President Trump's civil liberties attorney, Brian Claypool, veteran trial attorney, here to discuss this. David, we'll start with you. I think it's case closed on the issue of Letitia James. She shouldn't be involved in the case. I don't know what to think overall. I just find the conduct of so many involved in this repugnant. But I think this is happening too often on too many college campuses. But that's my own personal opinion. What are your thoughts?
5: Yeah, well, there's no question about any of that. And I think maybe the most important thing you've said, which you've been true to your entire career, is that we have to keep an open mind. And that's where the Letitia James factor has no business in this case. I mean, she has her own checkered past. But beyond that, she's already said what the victim was forced to endure was horrific, unacceptable. We stand with you. This is a person. These are folks who have not been charged criminally. Case law is clear in New York. It's especially egregious for a prosecutor to make these kind of comments when the people haven't been charged. 1989 case, matter of death of manners, U.S. versus Smith, 2013. So that's problematic. But you're right. We don't know what happened. If you listen to the DA and the original complaint that the young woman made, he said that she never said she was drugged. She never said she didn't give consent and so on. A very different story from the civil complaint. On the other hand, the civil complaint is very detailed. What you've said is 100% accurate, that the texts are terrible. The conduct is terrible one way or another, even with consent. But let me just close with this important thing to remember on the question of consent. Consent is a defense to rape, and it can still be under 130.10 (1) of New York penal law. it's still an affirmative defense if the person has no reason to believe that the other party wasn't capable. So what the law says, 130.05, is incapable of giving consent if you're physically helpless or mentally incapacitated, which means unconscious, unable to communicate, your unwillingness could be asleep, or if somebody slipped you a Mickey, something like that. According to the statement she gave to the DA originally, as they've at least brought forth that statement, she wasn't in those conditions. And the idea that, you know, she was lured into a meeting with one or two of the boys doesn't appear to mesh with the facts. But none of us was there, so we don't know. And you're right. Keep an open mind.
2: Brian, let's get your take on this. And, you know, these alleged text messages of this Jane Doe to members of the frat house, both before and after the event, how problematic would that be in trying to get a guilty verdict in a court of law?
6: Hey, Sean, great to be back with you. That's a great question. The starting point here is, and by the way, I've represented a lot of sexual assault victims over the years, especially in civil cases. And now what I would do, Sean, is I try to generate evidence and then advocate for a criminal prosecution, right? But I will tell you firsthand that I've had many cases where there has not been a criminal prosecution, yet there is a civil case pending. Why? Because these cases almost always resolve based on credibility, right? It's what she said versus the Cornell 7 said, right? So why is that important? Because you always need to have what's called corroborating evidence, right? Something in addition to just what she says and they said. What do I mean by that? Let's look at her behavior after all this happened. Yeah, a lot of people would think that if somebody has been raped, for example, they go into the ER or their hospital and they get what's called a rape treatment kit. If she had done that, and then there's some evidence of maybe abrasions in her vaginal area or bruising on her body, that certainly would help promote a possible criminal prosecution, right? What else? Disclosures. Those are text messages. This investigation should be done more copious. And what do I mean by that? You've got to be looking at who she was messaging, who the frat brothers were messaging. Because what you usually find, Sean, is within, you know, a couple of weeks of something happening like this, that there are some types of admissions. For example, she might have texted her sorority sister, a family member, maybe even a therapist, and maybe the frat brothers are texting their buddies and maybe they're saying something incriminating. We've got to do a deep dive and find out whether there were any types of disclosures like that. But the last thing I want to say too is, like what Dave's saying, Sean, I'm telling you, there's a voluntary intoxication loophole law in place in New York, and that's not the fault of us. That's the fault of the House, the New York House that's been sitting on this law for 6 years to eliminate it. What that means is she can't argue if there's an indictment and a trial, she cannot argue that I was stoned. I was

0: eight people, seven people, whatever it is, you know, having sex with her. But again, we weren't there. We don't know. We're going to have to look at all of the evidence. I think the case could turn on the text messages. These are horrible text messages among these punks, you know, at the fraternity saying, well, I don't need to repeat what they say. It's in the complaint. You know, these are terrible kinds of things. So much of this stuff starts at home. You know, who raised these kids to be like this and who doesn't monitor them? But I think one of the reasons the civil suit is filed, I think very strong likelihood Cornell will settle. You know, Cornell, it looks terrible. They had a couple of the boys, you know, write an essay. So now, you know, you have people demonstrating and so on as if they know the facts, and they don't. But that kind of things brings pressure on Cornell. Cornell is coming off having this Hassan Piker on campus recently with saying horrible anti-American things, anti-Semitic.
1: Well, they were chanting not once, but a couple of times from the river to the sea at the event you're talking about.
0: Exactly.
1: Well, I mean, if you were to look at this case and the fact what investigators knew and were presented with at the time, what should their actions have been in your view?
0: I think the investigators did what they thought was appropriate. There's a suggestion there should have been an independent investigation by the DA. Maybe 2 months' reliance on the Cornell police. Maybe there's an inherent interest in college police in shutting things down and not having a lot of publicity. I think that's the most legitimate complaint. There wasn't a bigger outside investigation. On the other hand, if you believe what the DA and the local police say, there was no reason for that based on the young woman's own statements at the time. Apparently, her friends told her to go to the police. She did that. And, you know, based on her own statements. Unfortunately, you know, these cases work both ways. Brian is right. There are many victims of sexual assault. Criminal cases are never brought, maybe should have been, but he can prevail in the civil case. On the other hand, there are many false accusations out there. I represent one of them right now, a young man falsely accused in a rape case. It's horrible, the damage that it does on both sides.
1: All right, quick break. We'll have more with David Schoen, Brian Claypool on the other side. Then we'll get to your calls. 800-941-SEAN, our number, as we continue.
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17: To their house? No, they shouldn't have. Many of them left early. They were able to prove their innocence, but there was this massive rush to judgment. Brian, I'm beginning to sense that the public and commentators and news organizations and people with political agendas are moving quickly in that direction.
18: Yeah, Sean, no question about it. And look, I'm a single dad. I've got a daughter, the victim's age, right? I'm emotional about it. But what we all have to do is try to do what you said at the beginning of the show and what Dave's talking about. We need to have a detailed investigation, right? We can't rush to judgment because sometimes, Sean, people like what these kids did at the frat, it's abhorrent, right? But unfortunately, sometimes what people do that's immoral, right, clearly immoral what they did. I was thinking about my daughter. If she's there, I hope she would never be there. But does that amount to whether it is illegal? And that's really what we have to be looking at here. And that's where you've got to be looking at the behavior of everybody after. You've got to apply the law, Sean. That's what I think a lot of people are missing when AOC comes out and says, oh, these guys gang raped her. It doesn't look good, right? It's awful behavior. But when you look at the law that's existing in New York right now, if you're the prosecutor, if I'm the prosecutor, you're the prosecutor, you should be just looking at one thing, and that is, will I be able to get a guilty verdict beyond a reasonable doubt in a criminal court? The question for Letitia James is not, I feel bad for her. We all feel bad for her, right? I do, you do, Dave does. But that's not the lens that you've got to be looking at. What's the existing law, right? It's not favorable to rape victims in New York. And then what is the evidence that you plug in there? And can you get a guilty verdict? You can't be promoting a political agenda in a criminal court in an alleged gang rape case.
17: I'm just saying to my audience, just there's too much we don't know about this case to come to any conclusion, except that the behavior, especially these kids in this frat house, were repugnant and awful and horrible. And I think too much of this type of behavior is going on college. Drug use, alcohol use, you know, it's like the 60s free love sex everywhere. And it's gone too mainstream. And this is it on steroids and human growth hormone. I do hope that justice is ultimately served in this case, but I would urge people to withhold their judgment until we know all the facts in this case. But it is horrible on the surface for sure. Thank you both. Appreciate it, Clay. 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
34: The toxicology reports are finally in for two Ole Miss students found dead with the same pills nearby. Fox's Madeline Rivera reports.
35: The court documents state two Ole Miss students, Aiden Hamilton and Robert Strang, had the same three substances in their systems. Metrogenine and the Schedule I controlled substances, MGM-15 and MGPI. All three substances are found in Smack's Mango Breeze pills, the same product allegedly found at the smoke shop where Yahya and Islam Mosley worked. Agents had executed a search warrant at the store, and they say they found the same brand of pills that were discovered near the students' bodies with the same packaging, ingredients, and price tag. Per the court documents, the students' bank records also showed purchases from the smoke shop, which prosecutors say support their claim the pills came from the business. The Mosleys are accused of selling kratom-like substances despite knowing how dangerous they were.
34: An 18-year-old and 19-year-old are dead, two other people injured after a shooting in Baltimore last night. Officers arrived and found one victim dead from multiple gunshot wounds, and shortly afterwards, three additional male victims walked into an area hospital with apparent wounds and no arrest reported. Control of Congress hangs in the balance where voters are heading to the polls this November. And one of the races that a lot of people are watching is that between the U.S. Senate seat in Texas, Republican Ken Paxton, and Democrat James Tallarico, who returned to the campaign trail after being absent for 9 days. Paxton tells Fox News,
1: I've never had a candidate disappear for almost 2 weeks, doing no public appearances, no explanation of why until now. And then suddenly, after missing appearance after appearance, canceling event after event, he suddenly shows up at a musical festival, not to speak, but just to walk around. It was just a it's been a very strange 2 weeks.
34: And reports said that Tallarico was home dealing with the flu, but he did show up at that music festival in Austin City Limits. Carmen Roberts, Fox News.
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0: The attacker, the co-pilot who attacked the captain, he underwent Islamist radical indoctrination.
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3: 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And so is his very popular countdown. 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

0: behind-the-scenes information on breaking news and more bold, inspired solutions for America. Coming up next, our final news roundup and information overload hour.
1: All right, news roundup and information overload hour. If you want to be a part of the program, it's 800-941-SEAN. If you would like to join us, I mean, it's hard for good people to wrap their minds around madness, but, you know, it is true. The radical left wants to take over. The radical left has their stated agenda. They want to defund, dismantle, defund police departments, abolish prisons, and every other insane idea on top of it. We have been warning you that this is what is on the ballot in just 29 short days. What we're beginning to see, and it's not just this election cycle, we've seen it now in past cycles, is the big money Democrats have been putting a fortune into attorneys general races, and they're doing so for one reason. They want to control the criminal justice system. And I've always said, if you pay attention to what the Democratic Party has done historically, they've never been as transparent as they're being now and putting up their stated reality and their stated agenda. That's kind of been the direction they've been moving now for decades. But they would hide a little bit more of what they really believed. But now they're being a little bit more bold, and that means abolish prisons, abolish police, no bail, et cetera, et cetera. I don't know what our towns and cities will be like if we ever do something this stupid. I mean, we get glimpses of it when you have, you know, these blue state, blue city mayors and leaders and attorneys generals that are absolutely so soft on crime, it makes it more dangerous. You know, if I see one more interview, one more angel family, I saw one this morning, I wanted to cry watching it. I'm just so sick and tired of seeing this. And we have laws on the books for a reason, and we need good attorneys generals that believe in the Constitution and the rule of law and enforcing the laws of the land. Now, Bob Fioretti is going to join us in a second. He's the candidate for attorney general in Illinois. It's going to be a hard state for anybody with common sense to win. Bob Fioretti, thank you, sir, for being with us. What's going on? Glad you could join us.
2: Yeah, thank you for having me on the show. It's going good. I have to tell you, I am running, and I'm running up and down. This is a big state. At the end of the state, I believe you're almost closer to New Orleans than you are to the city of Chicago. So you can envision how big this state is. And Chicago is a great city, and we do have a great state and a lot of good people, but a lot of them are moving out because of high crime, high property taxes, a governor who wants to run for president instead on a very leftist, radical agenda. And here we are, the citizens are stuck, and those that are stuck here don't want to move, but we keep hearing more and more people leaving the state because of the crime. I mean, this weekend alone in the city of Chicago, we had 18 people shot, 2 fatally, and overall, we've had over 1,500 people shot in the city of Chicago this year alone, and 337 homicides. Those numbers chill people from coming in from the suburbs participating in things here in the city of Chicago. I hear it all the time, and it's not encouraging for people who want to work here or people who want to live here, and it becomes a problem.
1: Well, I'll give you an example. I'm gonna do a podcast with Rahm Emanuel later. He was the mayor in Chicago in your state from 2011 to 2019, who's mayor for, you know, that long a period of time. If you look at all homicides when he was mayor, it was 4,375, 3,808 by gunshot, 567 by other means. The total number of people shot, 23,917. Now, during a number of those years, Barack Obama was president. Barack Obama's from Chicago. And I'm just curious, how come they can never fix it? And it's not like something that he did inherit a problem, but then the problem got exponentially worse by the fifth year that he was the mayor of Chicago. And, you know, I've been scrolling the names of people in your state that have been shot and killed. You can predict almost with pinpoint accuracy how many people will be shot and killed in Chicago every weekend. and we don't know their names, and we don't seem to really care, and nobody ever seems to pay attention, and the problem never gets resolved.
2: Well, Sean, I served 4 years as an alderman under Rahm, 4 years under Daley, 4 years under Rahm. And I have to tell you, whenever I brought up the issue of those that are, the violence in the streets of the city of Chicago and those that were being killed, my colleagues on the council, all other 49 of them, would say, Bob, you're the only one that can speak out. I said, well, what are you doing sitting in this chair? I heard it more often than not. I would go to black churches primarily on the south and west sides, and I'd say, you know who has the guns. You know who's creating the violence in our communities. And about anywhere from a 25% to a third, their heads would go up and down. They know who it, but the question is, they're so entrenched on what happens that everybody is benefiting from it. And people, you know, in the suburbs, we have 135 municipalities here in Cook County alone. And a lot of the suburban people think, oh, it's no big deal. Don't worry about it. You know, it doesn't affect me. Well, the problem is they all pay. It's about for somebody being in emergency room with a gunshot wound, it's about $50,000 for the first half hour. So everybody pays here in the state of Illinois. And so they realize it, and then they have to get moving on what's happening. We can stop it if we had a strong attorney general. You know, this whole cashless bail thing, the abolished prisons, the no police, actually started here when George Soros forced the money into and elected Kim Fox, the attorney general of this state. If we would have had a strong attorney general instead of the weak ones that we had, this all could have stopped. And it's time to start looking back on what happened here. But we need somebody who can stand up against the violence that we see. And my race is in particular because the attorney general is more powerful than the governor. He can review and approve or deny contracts. He has the ability to be involved in all the election law and all the criminal cases that are going on in this state. So and to stop all of the lawsuits that are going, that Illinois has joined in and stopped against President Trump. We're now approaching 60 if we haven't gotten over that, and we're spending millions of dollars because the Democratic elite who run this state believe only in one thing, on how to run. Let's stop Trump and they're going to get elected. Well, they're in for a surprise, and I'm going to tell you that.
1: Well, I hope so. If people want to get in touch with you, Bob, how do they do it?
2: BobForIllinois.com, which is my website. They can donate. They can help. 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And I'm going to continue the fight that we've had and continue making sure that the people of this city and state are adequately represented, and the people are out there knowing that we have safe streets, that we have strong communities, and that we have thriving businesses. And the only way to do that now is by electing me as their attorney general. Go to BobForIllinois.com. And Sean, I want to appreciate being on your show.
1: I don't like what's happening with this targeting of attorneys generals. There's the method to their madness. They want the chaos, knowing that they will gain power in the process. Bob, appreciate it. Thank you, sir. We're going to watch it closely and hope for a miracle in Illinois. 800-941-SEAN is our number. You want to be a part of the program. Alabama, Tommy, next. Sean Hannity Show. What's up, Tommy? How are you?
3: Hey, Sean. I've followed you for a long time. You talked to me about Obama before he even got into office, and it really piqued my interest in politics. But I grew up in...
1: Well, by the way, was there anything I was wrong about Obama?
3: You were so dead on right. I mean, it was... you were a fortune teller.
1: I'm a fortune teller in 29 days. And if these lunatics get in office, it's not going to be good. I'm not going anywhere. You know, win, lose, or draw, I'm fighting. I'm going to stay in the fight. However, there's a lot at stake that we can prevent a lot of misery. And, you know, we could stop the shredding of our Constitution if we take this seriously enough. But anyway, go ahead.
3: Absolutely. Well, like I say, and I grew up in the 60s, and communism was our number, it was enemy number one, because it wasn't too far removed from World War II, and I was born in 1955. But what people need to understand is these polls are so flawed and so skewed. We've seen this in the underperforming of Democrats in a lot of these recent elections, as much as like 20 points and one for the governor of, I forgot which that one was, but they're designed to discourage conservatives and Christians and Republican voters, not so they won't get out and vote. And the number one issue of winning and losing is people getting out to vote. If just 50% of the Christians listening to this program and telling other Christians to vote, that their vote means something, we will win. That's the
1: If everybody, I can promise you this mathematically, because in midterms, historically, you're looking at 20-25% lower turnout. If everybody that voted in 24 shows up and votes, if everybody in this radio audience shows up and votes, we're not going to lose. We will shock the world. And you can't listen to these polls. You're absolutely right. They wreak havoc on people's psychology heading into important elections. It's done by design. Don't believe them and assume that your vote will be the deciding vote for your elections.
3: Absolutely. Well, you know,
1: it's the best I can do, but I'm trying to get people motivated to do it.
3: Absolutely. It's a shame that young people have no idea the horrors of communism. They weren't taught civics in school, and they've just been brainwashed basically by the mainstream media, Hollywood, et cetera. But if they only knew what we fought for and go back and look at communist China with Mao and Stalin and the Soviet Union, they killed over 150 million of their own citizens, many who helped them get into power. And as soon as they got into power, they got rid of all the intellectuals and all the lefties and the artsy people. And those are the people that are supporting Mondami and El Sayed and people like this that will turn around, and once they take power, they'll be the first they'll be targeted. That's why
1: I'm telling people, you know, and I think you just told them in a very firm way. Tommy, appreciate it, man. Thank you. All right, quick break. Right back. More of your calls coming up. Here's our toll-free number. It's 800-941-SEAN if you want to be a part of the program.
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1: On October 7, 2023, Israeli firefighter Danny faced a nightmare no parent should ever have to endure. As terrorists attacked his community, he and his wife sheltered in their safe room. Only yards away, his daughter and son-in-law, they were trapped inside their home as it burned down during these horrific attacks that day. 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And today he continues helping rebuilding. His story does remind us, behind every headline is a family. 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And each flag planted as part of this powerful movement is honoring a life that was lost. Learn how you, your church, your community can help make a difference. 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

0: 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Janice in my free state of Florida. Janice, how are you? Glad you called.
1: Hey, Sean, how are you?
0: I'm good. What's going on?
1: Yes, I am in the free state of Florida. I left California 4 years ago. Couldn't take it no more. So my beautiful house, and I moved to Florida for common sense. I try to inform people as much as I possibly can. This is not time for emotional voting. It is time for you to take a stand and do not sell out our country. You want to spite your nose or cut your nose to spite your face because you have an issue with the Iran. I don't call it a war. I call it a butt kicking and a wake up call for Iran. And at the end of the day, it should have been done a long time ago. I stand with my president 1000%. I am an African American woman who has voted for Trump all three times, and I wish I could vote for him again.
0: Well, in a way you can, because his agenda, if Democrats get control of either the House or Senate, or God forbid both houses, it is going to stop a large part of his agenda. He'll fight them. He'll fight hard. We'll fight with him. We're not, I'm not saying that if I lose elections like Democrats, oh, I'm leaving the country. No, I'm going to stand at my ground and I'm going to fight. But it'll be much, much harder, and progress will stop. And it'll be never-ending investigations, and it'll be the strongest push towards communism, socialism, statism, whatever ism you want to put a name on it, it's going to happen. And we can prevent it. You still have time. This election is in 29 days. What do you want to hear when the words Fox News projects comes out of Brett or Martha's mouth? 800-941-SHAWN if you want to be a part of the program. 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
0: Now, in this 25th anniversary year of 9/11, our friends at the Tunnel to Towers Foundation honor the heroes like New York City Police Department Detective Eric Michael Calleja. Calleja dreamed of being a police officer and fulfilled that dream by joining the NYPD in 1994. Now, he worked his way up to the rank of detective, and he answered the call after September 11th, serving at Ground Zero in the many months that followed. In 2022, sadly, he was diagnosed with multiple cancers tied to his heroic service. 5 months later, he sadly passed away. He is survived by his wife, Marilyn, and his two children. Because in the Tunnel to Towers Foundation, they were able to pay off the mortgage on the family home through their Fallen First Responder Home Program. 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
0: I 25 now till the top of the hour. 800-941-SEAN if you want to be a part of the program. We now are nearly at the third anniversary, October 7, 2023. And Israel that day lost, based on their population size versus ours, the equivalent of 40,000 Americans in a day. Whatever you can do to help this incredible effort, humanitarian effort, is so greatly needed and much, much appreciated. We talked about this a little bit at the top of this hour, and it's, I don't know why there is a target on the back of attorneys generals all around, local and state, people running for office, and you have all of these millions and tens of millions of dollars being poured into these races. This is not a new phenomenon. This has been happening a lot. And, you know, years ago, I got to meet somebody that has remained a friend to this day. He's a great guy and ran for attorney general of the state of North Carolina, only lost by like 12,000 votes. Ugh. And he's been the attorney general for Winston-Salem for how many years, Jim O'Neill, have you been now the attorney general there?
1: Well, I've been the district attorney here in Winston-Salem for
0: DA.
1: Years, yep. And I've been in the office for about 30 years.
0: I mean, he's so loved in the community, so massive controversy has broken out. And you would think, well, what's the controversy, Hannity? What did Mr. O'Neill do? Nothing. He got the endorsement of a sheriff in the area, and the sheriff's name is Bob, I believe it's Kimbrough. Is that how you say his last name?
1: Yes, sir. Bobby Kimbrough, Sheriff Bobby Kimbrough.
0: Okay. Bobby Kimbrough is an African-American. He's a Democrat, and he's worked with and knows Jim O'Neill, knows him to be fair, knows that he believes also in law and order, but also, you know, he's somebody that, look, every prosecutor, every DA, they have what's called prosecutorial discretion. And when he made this comment, it's like all of a sudden the Democrats in North Carolina lost their minds because he knows the person. And Jim O'Neill's not running as a Republican, as a conservative, as a liberal, as a Democrat. No, he's running because he wants to keep his community in Winston-Salem, North Carolina, safe and secure. The streets safe and secure. Law and order is a prerequisite for the pursuit of happiness. So what's been going on there? I read that this has like become a massive issue and Democrats are thinking about kicking him out of the party because he's endorsing you because you've done a great job.
1: Yeah. So first of all, thanks for having me on, Sean. And there's probably 1,000 law enforcement officers that are not responding to calls right now that are listening in on this interview because I promised them that I would thank you for always having the backs of law enforcement. When the times were tough and the chips were down and people were calling for defund the police, you stood by them. You never wavered in your support. And you were
0: I never will.
1: But you were one of the few people that had the platform and had the voice, and you stood up for them. And I can't tell you, talk about these firemen and people forget about these guys and the women that go out and do these tough jobs day in and day out. And people just expect it. But you hold them in a different regard, a different light. And I'm so grateful to you. They are so grateful that you've always had their back.
0: So we've got this DSA group, the Democratic Socialists of America, and they have their platform. And they want to abolish prisons and abolish police and abolish bail. If that happens, does that not make our cities and our towns like Winston-Salem less safe, less secure? Doesn't it make it more dangerous for every law-abiding person in these cities, in these towns? Because that's what's happening.
1: Well, it would be total chaos. And it's sort of like people forget this moment and this movement once upon a time that was called defund the police. And when you were talking about defund the police, you're talking about the people that keep you safe. And the first thing that anybody that's critical of law enforcement does when their house is getting broken into in the middle of the night is they call 911. Which always amazes me that you want to defund the very people that are coming to your rescue when people are trying to break into your home at night. It's really an insane approach. And here in Winston-Salem, as you mentioned, I'm a Republican. The sheriff here is a Democrat, and we work together because criminal investigations and prosecutions require trust and communication. Now, we don't have to agree on every political issue, but the one issue we have to agree on is that people have to be safe. We have to keep people safe. And here in Winston-Salem, you know, our homicides are down 49%. Our robberies are down 22%. And it's amazing to me that a man would stand up and say, I want to work with a guy who knows how to keep people safe, who knows how to keep this community safe where I grew up, and he is being excoriated for that, and he is being trashed online and in the newspaper, and it's sick. It's really sickening.
0: Is there anything we could do to help the sheriff out? Because all he's done is put his life on the line for the people in Winston-Salem to make them more safe and more secure and work with you? I mean, because you guys are working on things like, well, is, for example, is this somebody that deserves a severe, you know, sentence because they're incorrigible and they're repeat offenders? Or is this somebody that maybe with the right amount of, you know, care can be rehabilitated? Because I know both things are important to you. And my understanding is both things are important to the sheriff.
1: Absolutely. You know, we know how to be merciful. And we also know when we have to drop the hammer. We had here recently in Winston-Salem, the largest fentanyl bust in the state of North Carolina ever in history, made by his office and my office together. The largest fentanyl bust. And you know, and your listeners know, that the smallest drop of fentanyl can basically wipe out an entire office building. These are the kind of cases that he and I work together. We recently had a lady here in Winston-Salem that we charged, who was involved in the mosque killing and what was soon to be the temple killing out in California. But it was also planned here in Winston-Salem. When that started, the sheriff picked up the phone and called me and said, "We got to move. We got to go quick, and we got to do something because we got a problem." That's what people expect out of their sheriff and out of their DA. They don't care what party affiliation they are. What they care about is, are you working together? Are you doing things to keep us safe? Are you doing things to keep our children safe? Winston-Salem is a safe place to live. It's a great place to live. And it's the kind of place that people come and move in to other from other places, you know, whether they're from up north, as you and I started out originally, and we moved to better places. That's what's going on here in Winston-Salem, and we're working together. He doesn't deserve to be excoriated and abused the way he has because he's supporting the better candidate.
0: Well, I mean, that's the sad part of it, because you're working towards a common goal, and the common goal is law and order and safety and security and justice also. But what's bothering me the most is that DAs like yourself, attorneys generals around the country, there's an inundation of money to harm and to hurt and to get people that believe in justice and law and order to cause them to lose, so that it's kind of a backdoor way of implementing the DSA agenda. That part bothers me the most.
1: And it should bother all of your listeners, too. The fact that we're coming into an election season here next month, less than 30 days to go, and you hear that people are not fired up to get to the polls. If people don't get fired up to the polls and go to the polls, our world is going to change in ways that people are going to regret sitting home and not going to the ballot boxes in November. People need to get motivated. People need to get energized, and they need to get out there because the impacts are going to be real and elections are going to have consequences.
0: You know, this is one of the rare examples of

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0: 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Big time, AJ, Houston, Texas. What's going on, baby? How are you?
1: Big time, Sean Hannity. How you doing, baby?
0: I'm good. What's going on? I miss you.
1: Oh, man, I'm just baking and baking, working and going on and getting ready to get fired up for this election. And everybody need to get ready. I'm going to be on there. I'm going to be on my fingertips typing like a bad habit. Get everybody out.
0: I need you to lead the effort in the great state of Texas. God bless Texas, against this weirdo telefreako.
1: I know, right? Hey, what's this I hear, Letitia James? You know, by the way, we going to shake and bake Texas. So don't worry about it, Sean. We going to shake and bake it, and it's going to be a landslide again.
0: Well, if you listen to the corrupt media, oh, no, they think this is a lock. Telefrico is going to win. God help Texas if this idiot wins.
1: Oh, that's another. I think we smarter than that. We better be, Sean. That's all I got to say.
0: It's not. I don't know people in Texas that believe in six genders or welcome out at the border or biological men playing women's sports and a vegan campaign in a cattle state and no oil in an oil state. This guy and biological men, women's sport, all this madness. That's not Texas to me.
1: How did he even get on the ballot with that thought of Texas? That ain't Texas. Come on, man.
0: It was either him or Jasmine Crockett. I was fine with either.
1: Oh, my God. And Letitia James getting ready to do this college thing. She attorney.
0: Oh, the Cornell thing. Well, I think she's a little biased, don't you?
1: I think so, too, Sean. And I think that's the wrong person for that job. I really do. To even be against, you know, to try to look in on something like what happened there. And I'm like, what's going on? We had people fighting at the colleges, messing up homecomings and doing all kinds of stuff. What is that about?
0: You know, you're asking the wrong guy. I don't know. I have a lot of answers to a lot of stuff. Big time. Not this time. I don't know. I'm just worried that there's too much crazy in this country right now. There's too much insanity. And by the way, you're seeing it up close and personal in Texas with, you know, six gender telefrico.
1: That's all right. Like Paul Harvey used to say, it's coming to and you ain't seen.
0: 29 days out of this election, big time. We can shock the world. Can you imagine? If you hear the words, Fox News can now project that the Republicans will maintain the control of the House and of the U.S. Senate. Can you? They're gonna freak out. They're gonna bubble and fizz like Alk Seltzer in water. They're all gonna want to move to Ireland and live with Rosie. Big time. I got to roll, man. We love you. I'm counting on you. Beat Telefrico. All right, that's going to wrap things up for today. We got a great Hannity tonight, 9 Eastern, on the Fox News Channel. Rambo Deadfish Emanuel looks like he wants to run for president for the Democrats in 28. We will have him on tonight. Martha McCallum spent time with Abdul El Sayed. We'll play the highlights and get her personal reaction to that interview. Sarah Carter gave us special access to these drug dens around the country. She is drug czar is going to. We'll have all of that. The Cornell 7. We have Nancy Grace is going to weigh in on that. Reince Priebus, Emily Campagno. Set your DVR. Hannity tonight, 9 Eastern. Got a great show. Set your DVR. We'll see you then. We'll be back here tomorrow. Thank you for making this show possible. Hey, there's still a lot more ahead on the best of the Sean Hannity Show. Stay tuned for more right after news on this station. I believe every single individual has a calling, something that God gives you, a talent, a passion, an ability. 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
9: Isaias leaving death in its wake. I'm Daria Albinger, Fox News. The first Atlantic hurricane of the year is blamed for at least 4 deaths. What is now post-tropical cyclone Isaias made landfall overnight along the Florida Panhandle as a Category 2 hurricane. Fox Weather's Brandi Campbell has more from Pensacola Beach.
3: Overnight in Pensacola Beach, we had a 102-mile-per-hour wind gust recorded here in Pensacola. And so now we're seeing some of the aftermath, the damage of those strong winds. So there are a lot of trees that are down. We still have a massive issue with power outages, not just here, but generally across the southeast. Over 750,000 customers still out of power. Pensacola stated that they did have to respond to a house that was on fire. Of course, there were some accidents they had to respond to. And then there's a lot of structural damage.
9: Thousands of National Guard members have been deployed across the region to help first responders. An overnight ambush on two police officers in Philadelphia. One of them was killed. The other is fighting for his life. Here's Fox's CB Cotton.
10: The Philadelphia Police Commissioner says the fallen officer, Shane Sieber, was just 40 years old and a 10-year veteran of the department who leaves behind a wife, a 7-year-old, and a 3-year-old. Investigators say just after midnight on the 100 block of North 52nd Street in West Philly, officers were responding to a report of a person with a gun when they were ambushed. Other officers arrived to the scene and found two officers wounded on a porch. Fallen officer Sieber was one of them. Philadelphia police say he had been shot 3 times. His partner, 33 years old, was shot 12 times. Officers say the gunman ran from the scene and fired at more officers from a nearby alley. None were hurt. Investigators say the gunman then climbed a tree before eventually surrendering to a SWAT team.
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9: Saudi Arabia's airport in Riyadh has been attacked a number of times this past week by Iran-backed Houthi rebels. Several people have been killed. Hundreds of flights have been diverted or canceled. And some airlines have stopped all service to the region. Here's Fox's Stephanie Bennett.
21: King Khalid International Airport and the surrounding area has been targeted multiple times since fighting escalated between the Iran-backed Houthi rebels and the Saudi-backed Yemeni government forces. The Houthis claimed responsibility for earlier attacks that killed and wounded several other people. British, Spanish, and U.S. embassies in Riyadh are advising its citizens to avoid the airport and surrounding areas. But the fact that the Houthis have been able to disrupt such a significant airport will have a large impact. And the Houthi rebels have made gains along the Red Sea, giving them better surveillance of shipping in a corridor that's a crucial alternative to the Strait of Hormuz, where Iran has been attacking ships. The Saudis have sought support from the U.S. and other allies, along with its airports, military facilities, and oil infrastructure have also came under attack.
9: President Trump said he would take a look at attacking Iran before the upcoming midterm elections. In the wake of these recent attacks, he had said the week before that that there would be no attacks on Iran before Election Day in November. Former Imry psychiatrist Nadal Hassan is scheduled to be executed by firing squad on December 3rd. War Secretary Pete Hegseth announced this week that the execution would be live streamed. President Trump says he will have the final say if that actually happens.
22: He was vicious. He was violent. There are two thoughts. Don't show it and show it. Because, you know, by showing it, maybe other people won't be doing what he did. So I'll make a decision ultimately. I know what the military would like to do, but we'll make a decision.
9: Hassan was convicted in a 2009 mass shooting at Fort Hood, Texas, which left 13 people dead and 32 people wounded. I'm Daria Aldinger. This is Fox News.
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0: 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I will.
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2: Many, many years ago, I served in Iraq, and Saddam Hussein would, like, spit out his tea at the amount of money that Donald Trump has stolen from his own people.
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4: Sean Hannity is on right now. And so is his very popular countdown. T-minus 27 days. Yep, it's coming till Election Day.

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2: All right, news roundup and information overload hour. 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You want to be a part of the program. It's 800-941-SEAN if you want to join us. It is so beyond frustrating to me that here we are. It is the third anniversary of these vile, violent, vicious attacks that took place in Israel on October 7th, 2023. It's 3 years now. And, you know, it's even more, I can't even fully comprehend the rise of anti-Semitism and the lashing out at Israel, especially when you put it in perspective. And the perspective that I always put it in, if you look at it at the through the prism of the very small population in Israel, under 9 million people, compared to the U.S., 360 plus million people, you look at what happened that day, over 1,200 dead, et cetera, et cetera. It's the equivalent of 40,000 Americans dead in a day. I mean, that should be alarming and shocking. And I like to ask people, well, what would you expect your government to do if 40,000 Americans were slaughtered in a day? And, you know, untold numbers of people were also kidnapped and raped and beheaded, including young children. What would you want your country to do? And this was done by the terrorist group Hamas. And it is beyond alarming that we have Democratic candidates out there, the anti-Semitic wing of the Democratic Party. They don't hide their anti-Semitism, but we've seen anti-Semitism grow across the globe. We've seen it in the halls of Congress. We watched it and witnessed it on college campuses. We even hear it on the airwaves with certain bigoted people that I'd never want anything to do with. And, you know, if you're in Israel, I keep telling you, you better understand that the one person in your country that has the moral clarity to deal with this evil in our time, and he's been a great wartime prime minister, is Prime Minister Benjamin Netanyahu. And I've been friends with him for 30 years. And he said this. He said Hamas, which in their charter calls for the destruction of Israel, should be treated exactly the way ISIS was treated. Donald Trump wiped out the ISIS caliphate. He didn't get a lot of credit for it, but he did it in his first term. And Netanyahu said they should be, you know, spit out from the community of nations. He's not wrong. Here's what he said.
3: Hamas is ISIS. And just as ISIS was crushed, so too will Hamas be crushed. And Hamas should be treated exactly the way ISIS was treated. They should be spit out from the community of nations. No leader should meet them. No country should harbor them. And those that do should be sanctioned. Tony, my friend, I say to you, I say to all of us, there will be many difficult days ahead. But I have no doubt that the forces of civilization will win.
2: Then the prime minister further goes on to say the future of our civilization is at stake. He's not overstating the fact. Listen.
4: In 1944, the Royal Air Force bombed the Gestapo headquarters in Copenhagen. It's a perfectly legitimate target. But the British pilots missed. And instead of the Gestapo headquarters, they hit a children's hospital nearby. And I think 84 children were hardly burned to death. That is not a war crime. That is not something you blame Britain for doing. That was a legitimate act of war with tragic consequences that accompany such legitimate actions. And you didn't tell the Allies, don't stamp out Nazism because of such tragic consequences. They went to the end because they knew that the future of our civilization was at stake. Well, I'm telling you right now that the future of our civilization is at stake. We have to win this war. We'll do it by minimizing civilian casualties. And may we succeed.
2: Now, except for those of us that have common sense in the media, you know, you got people over, for example, MSDNC, actually the hosts of shows blaming Israel and defending Hamas after these brutal terrorist attacks. Again, 40,000 dead Americans in a day, that would be the moral equivalent based on population size. What would you want your government to do? Listen.
5: What we're seeing today are very deadly consequences of failed policies, failure on the American administration's part to change course, to take a different course of action with how it deals with the Palestinians and the Israelis, failure on Israel's part.
6: We've had a lot of statements from Americans, mostly Republicans this morning, but some Democrats who it's a bit boilerplate. It's a Israel is our greatest ally, the only democracy in the Middle East, our strongest ally. We must stand with Israel. There's no nuance or recognition of anything that has been going on.
7: And it's basically like living, Alex, in an open air prison. That is the context. It is so important for us to remember when we talk about Gaza as some kind of, you know, strange, faraway place, people shouting with guns. It's actually a real place with real people, families, and they're living in horrific conditions.
2: All right, joining us now, she has been an incredible humanitarian, an incredible partner to the show. We're proud to partner with our friends at the IFCJ, the International Fellowship of Christians and Jews, and that is Yael Eckstein. Here we are 3 years later. I mean, it's hard to imagine that this happened. And yet there it resulted in something that I never would have anticipated. And that is the rise of anti-Semitism, which is basically blaming the victim. How do you what are your observations about the rise of anti-Semitism in light of the fact that Israel was a victim of terrorism here?
8: Well, first of all, Sean, thank you so much for having me on and for being such a voice of moral clarity for America, for the world. It's been 3 years, but today definitely still feels sad. And the attacks of October 7th are still very raw. As I was walking around Israel today, everyone has red and puffy eyes. Everyone is mourning somebody, because in this tiny country of 7.5 million Jews, when there's 1,200 people killed, those are all of our children, parents, grandparents, friends. And when we see the rise of anti-Semitism, the truth is that's not new. You look at what's happened throughout history, Nazism and communism. You can go all the way back to the scriptures, to wicked Haman and Amalek. Anti-Semitism, unfortunately, is new. As Barry Weiss said, what we realized after October 7th is that the Jewish people's vacation from history has ended. But we at the fellowship look for something different. Within the dark, we look for the light. And so we started a program, Flags of Fellowship, that we called on churches around the world, the silenced majority of Christians who love Israel, to plant 1,200 Israeli flags to show their solidarity in a spiritual way, not a political way, with Israel around this time of mourning. And the results and the feedback was unprecedented. We have over 4,500 churches in 13 countries around the world, including the UAE, including South Africa, every state in America that's planted 1,200 Israeli flags, and that equals over 5 million Israeli flags that are waving on church grounds this week. So within the darkness, we are seeing light, and that, I think, is what is new on the backdrop of anti-Semitism that's rising around the world.
2: All right, more with Yael Eckstein of the International Fellowship of Christians and Jews on the other side. Then your call's coming up, 800-941-SEAN, if you want to join us. You know, the founders of this great country wrote the Fourth Amendment to protect you, to protect all of us for that reason, for unreasonable searches and seizures. Your papers, your home, your business, it should be off limits, right? Look, the Fourth Amendment, this is what it means. Now, the saddest part is you have these data brokers and these people search sites that are out there, and they will sell for $2. $2. Let's see, some weirdo pervert finds a name online and they want to find out about an individual they know nothing about. Well, they go to one of these people search sites, so they go to one of these data brokers, and they can find out where they live, what their cell phone number is, incogni.com/Sean, because understand this, they can't sell that which they can't find. We'll continue.
1: Keeping an eye on Chuck and Nancy and their minions. Sean.
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2: On October 7, 2023, Israeli firefighter Danny faced a nightmare no parent should ever have to endure. As terrorists attacked his community, he and his wife sheltered in their safe room. Only yards away, his daughter and son-in-law, they were trapped inside their home as it burned down during these horrific attacks that day. 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And today he continues helping rebuilding. 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And each flag planted as part of this powerful movement is honoring a life that was lost. Learn how you, your church, your community can help make a difference. 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

0: All right, a final moments with Yael Eckstein. She is the head of the International Fellowship of Christians and Jews, this being the third anniversary of October the 7th, 2023. So we have Zoran, Marxist Kami Mamdani, put up a post on X today, and it starts out fine. This day is profoundly painful for so many New Yorkers. It marks 3 years since the horrific war crimes of October the 7th. On that day, Hamas killed more than 1,100, actually more than 1,200, Israelis, abducted 251 others. We grieve alongside our many friends and neighbors who still carry that unthinkable loss. Then he goes on with his predictable anti-Israel rant. The suffering did not begin or end that day. It instead continued through the Israeli government's devastating, ongoing genocide in Gaza, in which it has killed more than 74,000 Palestinians, including 21,000 children, and he goes on and on and on. And what's frustrating to me about all of this is we know a lot about Hamas. Monies that, and I've been to Israel many times, and I've been in the terror tunnels, and I've been to Sderot, and a border town with Gaza, and I have talked to many of the people there. But when I went to that town, you know, a number of years ago, by the time I got there, 10,000 rockets had been fired into one small border town in 10 years. This has been an ongoing threat for Israel forever. And I guess he would have Israel unilaterally surrender. That's not going to happen, especially under Prime Minister Netanyahu. It will never happen. And yet this keeps happening, that they try to create a moral equivalent when a country is defending itself. We know that they spent, you know, untold hundreds and hundreds and hundreds of millions of dollars on terror tunnels, a network of terror tunnels and ballistic missiles to kill Israelis that should have been spent on infrastructure and schools and hospitals. And many are trying to turn October 7th into this, what, international day of what, joyful celebration? I'm just having a hard time understanding the lack of moral clarity among so many.
1: Well, Sean, you have it exactly right. When you talk about your visits to Sderot, that's on the border of Gaza, and how that's just one of many towns that was under constant rocket attack for over 15 years. In that city, Sderot, for example, the fellowship had to donate 6 bomb shelters to one children's park, because they can't have a park unless there are bomb shelters that are running distance within 15 seconds from each other. So in every area of the park, we had to put another bomb shelter. This was the reality that Israel was living with for so long, and hoping for peace and praying for peace. And October 7th showed us that, unfortunately, with the tunnels, with the education that's teaching the children to hate and to kill, we don't have a partner right now. And so what Israel has always done is cherished life, cherished peace, cherished hope. But we're in a war, not just Israel, America as well. It's a war of good versus evil and light versus darkness. And what so many Americans have realized is that it's time to listen to the terrorists themselves. When they say first they're going for the Saturday people, then the Sunday people, that means Christians are being targeted as well. When they say first they're going for the little Satan, which is Israel, and then they're going to go for the big Satan of America, people are waking up. In fact, the fellowship not only helps Jews in need and who are being persecuted, but in Syria, in Lebanon, we have projects to help persecuted Christians, where we deliver thousands of food packages, set up medical clinics for the persecuted Christians who are being targeted by the same enemies of Israel. And so every single person today needs to choose, what side do you stand on, and what reality are we going to build for our children and our grandchildren? What does that look like? Because it's in our hands, and time is running out.
0: Oh, time is running out. And I hope people are paying very close attention. This, you know, you see that even Western Europe didn't have enough moral clarity to stand with Israel and America defeating and preventing the Iranians from having nuclear weapons. It's unbelievable to me.
1: It's a threat to Europe just as much, if not more, than it's a threat to America and the entire free world. And yeah, they know that. I think what we need right now is prayer and bold action, and the fellowship will continue to give a voice to those silenced majority, the 300 million Christians around the world who pray for the peace of Jerusalem, who love Israel, who stand spiritually with Israel, who see God's prophecies coming to fruition in this land. And even if they're not given a platform on mainstream media, and even if the evil has a louder voice, the International Fellowship of Christians and Jews will stand together always with those silenced majority to feed the hungry, to clothe the naked, to shelter the poor, and to make sure that that one spark of light in this very dark world spreads and hopefully will take over the darkness.
0: I hope you go to the IFCJ website that they've set up. 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That's join FOF.org today. Yael, thank you so much for being with us. We really appreciate your time and all the great work you're doing, all the humanitarian assistance you're providing. Thank you.
1: Thank you so much. God bless you.
0: God bless you. 800-941-SHAWN is our number. You want to be a part of the program.
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0: One of the pivotal, most important states that is becoming very clear in this election is the great state of Alaska. I think everybody knows by now that I love the state of Alaska. I love people that live off the grid. I love, you know, life below zero, deadliest catch, all these people. I just admire people that are rugged individualists. I love the fact that Alaska has, they don't have a, not only do they not have a state income tax, but because they have such vast wealth in terms of natural resources, that every Alaska resident gets a check from the government based on, you know, the sales of their natural resources in any given year. I don't like Alaska's the way they have a voting system there. I don't like in the race for Senate that Dan Sullivan has to run against the phony Dan Sullivan. I don't like ranked choice voting that takes place there either. By all quote polls, not that I trust them, they have both the gubernatorial race and the senatorial race as a toss up, which concerns me. And I look at all that the president has done, you know, just in this recent term, less than 2 years for Alaska. He has opened up, you know, more areas for liquefied natural gas and oil and rare earth minerals and things like that. Now, the president is poised to announce $54 billion for Alaska in a liquefied natural gas investment plan, LNG. And anyway, there is a decades long pursuit of a North Slope natural gas pipeline, and it now may be hitting the tipping point. And the president could announce as soon as today, I heard, a plan directing approximately $54 billion from South Korea's Strategic Investment Fund towards Alaskan liquefied natural gas. That would be a huge benefit for the people of Alaska. And I know that our next guest, in fact, who's running for governor, supports this plan. I know that Dan Sullivan supports this plan as well. Joining us now is the Republican gubernatorial candidate, Bernadette Wilson, is with us. Bernadette, glad you could be with us. Thank you for joining us.
13: Hello. Thank you for having me today.
0: Okay. Tell us about this $54 billion plan. What would that do for the people of Alaska?
13: Yeah, $54 billion and a gas line that Alaska has been trying to build, a gas line that we've been talking about for 40 years. the president once again, of course, stepping up for Alaska, delivering in a very big way. They say that construction is expected to start in January. Completion will be done in roughly 3 years and ready for exports in 5 years. You know, people look at Alaska and they know that we have this vast wealth of resources, oil, minerals. But what surprises a lot of people is to know that Alaska has one of the highest costs of energy in the country, because for so long, even though we have those resources, we've been completely locked up. The Biden administration issued more than 70 sanctions against Alaska. The Biden administration issued more sanctions against the state of Alaska than they did the country of Iran. It's driven the cost of energy up in Alaska. So this gas line that we have tried for 40 years to get online now is poised to be a huge driver in reducing the cost of energy for Alaska. The good paying jobs that it will bring in, thousands of good paying jobs it will bring that are desperately needed to the Alaska economy. And then, of course, it positions Alaska on the world economic stage to have the conversation that Alaska really and truly has the ability to power the rest of the country. We have the ability to be the front runner on the world stage when it comes to the conversation of oil. The country, the United States of America, does not need any foreign oil. You know, we talk about American oil on Alaskan soil. We're very proud of that here at home. We're very, very proud to have a president who has been so such a staunch defender of Alaska and really has gone to bat for this state. I mean, under this administration, we've seen record lease sales. The state of Alaska secured a 70-30 revenue split with the federal government. Historic. Congressman Begich very much led that effort. Of course, you know, you mentioned we've got Senator Sullivan there. So we've had this incredible trifecta going on in Alaska with Senator Sullivan, Congressman Begich, Governor Dunleavy, and then, of course, the president up at the top. Now you've got November 3rd looming. And the question really for Alaska is, keep this going. How do you make sure that this doesn't get screwed up? Because you take any piece of that puzzle away and the whole thing goes to hell.
0: Can you explain this ranked choice voting insanity that Alaska has? I don't understand it.
13: Yes. So we have an open primary system in August, regardless of political party. The top four move on to the general election. So when Alaskans go in to vote, they'll receive their ballot. It will have four names on it, not two. You'll have bubbles for your first, second, third, and fourth choice. If no candidate reaches 50% plus one, when we look at just the first choice of votes, then the candidate with the lowest amount of votes gets eliminated. For the people who voted for that candidate, the candidate that got eliminated, we will not now go back to those ballots and we will say, okay, who's your second choice? We will take those votes. We will recalculate them back in. And then we will ask ourselves, now does anybody get 50% plus one? We will keep going through that iteration of counting in these different, what we call rounds, until someone secures 50% plus one of the vote. It is disenfranchising to voters. To say that it is confusing is an understatement. It is a convoluted mess. Here at home on the ground, we are encouraging voters, repeal the mess, vote yes on November 3rd. Hopefully this is the last time that we have to go through this disaster of an election system.
0: So this is the one opportunity Alaskans will have to get rid of ranked choice voting.
13: Yes. You are correct. Once it goes to the people, we will see which direction this goes. Now, Sean, you'll remember Alaskans voted on this a couple years ago. It was millions and millions and millions of outside money, very little, just a couple few hundred thousand on the conservative side to get rid of this. What was interesting is despite the huge disparity in finances, Alaskans voted to keep ranked choice voting, but it was only 700 votes. So we only needed to flip 350 votes. Out of those 350 votes that we needed to have, there were several people who said, well, I don't like ranked choice voting. I voted no, I don't like it. There was a lot of confusion. We had to really work this time to let people know you're voting yes to say no. So as if the system isn't confusing in and of itself, now the process to get rid of the system is also confusing.
0: Is that done by design in your view?
13: I think so, yes. I absolutely do. We all know that it's easier to get people to vote no. When you talk to people, if you like ranked choice voting, they instantly say no. It goes against the very grain of their being to say, I don't like ranked choice voting. Yes. Those two things just don't go together. It does. It creates a lot of confusion. It is not clear for voters. It was a struggle last time. I think there were so many people afterwards who said, how do we still have this? Everybody I know voted no. It was like, well, everybody should have voted yes. So I think we feel a little bit more optimistic this time. I'm optimistic. I hope that Alaskans do it. If they don't repeal it, then unfortunately, the hands of the incoming administration, the governor, are tied because it will have been done via ballot measure. So there's nothing that the governor could do about it in the immediate future. It could always go back to a ballot measure again, or after it sits for a couple years. I can tell you, Sean, under my administration, if this does not get repealed in November, we will wait out the clock. We will let it sit the time that it's got to sit. And then we will most certainly be introducing legislation to get rid of it.
0: And you'd be able to do it legislatively?
13: Yes, you can introduce legislation, but there is a waiting period once it's gone to the voters.
0: Got it. What about this fake Dan Sullivan? What are your thoughts on that?
13: Oh, the Dan J. Sullivan. You know, this is a direct effect of what has gone on with ranked choice voting. The Democrats knew that they could not be Dan S. Sullivan, the real Dan Sullivan, the Superman Sullivan. They knew that they could.

0: kind of malpractice, let's say. But it really shows you, for the Democrats who, you know, like to claim that, you know, Dan has done this and he's done that, and all the smear campaign that's going on, all of the lies that are going on, it really shows that even they know that's not true, because you wouldn't have needed a phony. You would have gone and you would have gone after Dan and his record, and you would have beat him on his own merit. They can't do it. They can't do it. They know that he's a critical piece of this puzzle. And so this is what they've resorted to. I will say this, though. I don't doubt that at the end of the day, Alaskans are going to see through it. They see what is happening. You know, we had the vice president here last week. That was earlier this week. That was Monday of this week that the vice president was here. President Donald Trump just, they made the announcement a little bit earlier today that the president will be here this coming Tuesday, October 13th, rallying for the senator. And so we are seeing a lot of people realize, oh my goodness, they're trying to dupe us. And I very much trust that Alaskans are not going to let that happen. We're not going to let control of the Senate fall to the Democrats. We're not going to let our governor's seat fall to the extreme Democrats. It will not happen on our watch.
1: Well, I really wish you the best. I think the people of Alaska will really benefit if you become their governor. And if Dan Sullivan remains a U.S. senator, the president has devoted a lot of time and attention to Alaska, I think more than any president in the modern era. And this $54 billion deal is just the latest example of how he believes in our nation's resources. I love the fact that you don't have an income tax. I love the fact that Alaska also, you know, gives checks to full-time residents that live there as a result of sharing in the natural resources of that great state of yours. A little cold for my taste. However, it's an incredibly beautiful place with really amazing people. And I am fascinated with the people that live in Alaska, that live off the grid, people on Deadliest Catch is one of my favorite shows, Life Below Zero. I love it all and admire the people up there a lot. And I'm hoping that they pay very close attention to your race and Dan Sullivan's race. Bernadette Wilson, we wish you the best. We appreciate you being with us.
0: Thank you. It's great to be with you.
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1: Now, in this 25th anniversary year of 9/11, our friends at the Tunnel to Towers Foundation honor the heroes like New York City Police Department Detective Eric Michael Kaleha. Kaleha dreamed of being a police officer and fulfilled that dream by joining the NYPD in 1994. Now, he worked his way up to the rank of detective, and he answered the call after September 11th, serving at Ground Zero in the many months that followed. In 2022, sadly, he was diagnosed with multiple cancers tied to his heroic service. 5 months later, he sadly passed away. 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

0: right, to our busy phones we go. Pennsylvania, the Commonwealth. Boyd is on the Sean Hannity Show. Boyd, how are you? Glad you called, sir.
1: Hey, I'm doing good, Sean. Thanks for taking my call. I got a request from you. I need some help. I've got four younger girls that are voting age that I'm trying to convince to still vote Republican, but it's a hard task doing anymore since the cost of everything is going up, just like it was with Biden and everything, especially with the price of gas. I explained to them that, yes, it's because of the Iraq war and everything else, but they're having a hard time with it. I explained to them that everything is controlled, really, like through the Strait of Hormuz. It's controlling our oil and everything else.
0: Well, why is it that in blue states, the average cost of a gallon of gasoline is 34% higher? Ask them this. How is it that median household income is up to its highest level ever? How is it that minorities in America now have the lowest poverty rate in history? Because those are all facts. And explain, if Democrats are elected, how they think their Green New Deal is going to impact the amount of money they pay in taxes. Remember, Democrats want higher gas prices. Now, I just gave you the best arguments I can. And I will tell you this. Iran is coming to an end. The conflict will come to an end. When it does, gas prices will drop. All right. I hope that's helpful to you. All right. Quick break. We'll come right back. We'll hit the phone some more. 800-941-SEAN if you want to be a part of the program as we continue.
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0: Hey, I've got an urgent warning for every hardworking American who's retired or close to retirement. 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
8: News. I'm Carmen Roberts. Isaias weakens and moves north. That storm, now a post-tropical cyclone, slammed into the Florida panhandle last night, left at least four people dead, two in Florida, two in Alabama. Fox's Max Gordon reports from Fort Walton Beach, Florida.
9: Last night, the winds were intense, making this storm made landfall with sustained winds of about 105 miles per hour. That, combined with those intense rains, we had in some places 4 to 7 inches of rain. It soaked the ground, and it was just too much for this tree right here. Toppling trees proved to be deadly in this storm. At least four people have died due to Hurricane Isaias, and some of those deaths are attributed to falling trees. But the power outages really remain the most significant issue at this point. Hundreds of thousands of customers still without power. Luckily, we've got thousands of linemen on the ground here in Florida.
8: And forecasters say that Isaias will produce heavy rainfall across the southern Appalachians and southeast today, possibly triggering flooding and landslides. Authorities in Erie, Pennsylvania are investigating a mass shooting in which a gunman killed 8 people last night, including a pregnant woman and 2 children. Police Chief Rick Laura tells reporters,
10: based on the evidence gathered to this date, investigators have determined that the victims inside the residence were killed and the suspect died from a self-inflicted gunshot wound before officers arrived.
8: Laura says the victims were family members and a friend. No word on a motive. Officials in Saudi Arabia say an attack on the international airport in Riyadh today killed 12 people, including an American, and injured more than 300. At least 2 explosions rocked the city, forcing evacuations. Airport has been targeted repeatedly by Iran-backed Houthi rebels, and earlier this week, attacks killed 6 people. 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
8: President Trump's in Clarksville, Tennessee today, trying to rally support for Republicans ahead of the midterm, saying in part the GOP fixes what's broken.
14: It was just announced that under the Republican leadership, incomes for hardworking Americans have soared to the highest level ever recorded.
8: A government figures confirm median household income reached an all-time high in 2025 of nearly $87,500, but the figures don't establish which administration's policies were responsible. Income was already near record levels in 2024 during President Biden's final year in office. Meantime, President Trump is calling for Ukraine to replace President Zelensky, accusing him of blocking a peace deal with Russia. Trump also blamed Ukraine for the record price of U.S. diesel, and despite soaring energy costs actually being linked to the war in Iran. Police are trying to figure out why groups of people are popping up out of manholes in Manhattan.
15: Investigators say 5 people were spotted climbing out of a sewer on Manhattan's Upper East Side in recent days before getting into a black SUV and driving away. Police say it's at least the 3rd similar incident in weeks involving people emerging from underground utility or sewer access points. So far, authorities haven't said what the groups were doing below street level, and police haven't announced any arrests. Investigators are now trying to identify those involved and determine whether the incidents are connected. Pam Husso, Fox News.
8: So which city is the best to drive in? Wallet Hub is out with research that looked at driving costs, traffic and infrastructure, as well as safety, and found that Scottsdale, Arizona is the best place to hit the road. Number two, Boise, Idaho, and third place went to Fort Wayne, Indiana. At the bottom, Los Angeles, Washington, D.C., and Philadelphia. I'm Carmen Roberts. This is Fox News.
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2: Hello, America. Welcome to the Glenn Beck program. We're so glad that you're here. There's a lot to talk about. Let's see. We could talk about the Secretary of War and his no fatties, no trannies, no weirdos, no beardos kind of thing. That's just stirring the pot, man. All the left is just going crazy about that. Or we could talk about Krista Pike, the execution, and she just took a nap. I don't know if the expiration date was bad on the, lethal injection or what, but you watch. Somebody's going to make the case that this is cruel and unusual punishment, and I wonder if they ever strap her to the table again. But I want to start with Marxists, socialists, communists, oh my. I want to tell you where the mayor of New York's wife is and what all of this means. The DSA, now officially the largest socialist organization in American history. How did it happen? How did they more than double almost overnight? We're going to show you and expose the hidden web of international organizations armed with your tax dollars that has been laying the groundwork for the destruction of America and a takeover of America by the socialist and the Marxist. You don't want to miss that. We're going to get started with the Marxists and the communists and the bears. Oh my, coming up in just a second. Stand by.
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0: Which way are we headed? What are you praying for? And what are you willing to do to make sure that the American experiment, the America as we know it, continues on? Let me tell you about New York City's First Lady. She spent the week in a castle in Portugal. Rama Tuwaji, she's the mayor's wife. She is an artist in residence at a luxury Islamic women's retreat called the Women's Sanctuary. Oh, that great? Islam just loves women so much. Anyway, 5 nights, a private room, a little over $5,000. She is not a guest, by the way. She is part of the team. This is the third retreat she has done with them. She was in Mallorca days after her husband took the oath. She went back again because who doesn't want to be, you know, who wants to be in America during the 250th anniversary? I'd rather be at a women's retreat for Islam. So apparently she does calligraphy, I guess. She's now in Portugal. And the story here really are the organizers of this thing. On their Instagram, from the river to the sea, a prayer asking God to cleanse Palestine of its Jewish oppressors. You know, I love it when people talk about cleansing places of Jews or anybody else. You know, it's always so warm and cuddly. They also call to abolish the state of Israel entirely. And weeks after after October 7th, the founder praised a young woman Israel had just arrested for threatening to, quote, slaughter the Jews. So that's good. That's who Mamdani's wife is hanging out with for the third time this year. The First Lady also has her own record, you know. At 20, she posted a tribute to a Palestinian plane hijacker. I have more on that hijacking as well. While it was still happening, she reportedly liked to post carrying the footage of killers that they live streamed. You know, the ones that were like, yes, we just killed a baby and it was Jewish. Mom, aren't you so happy? Then she also liked, you know, something that was talking about how the rapes were all hoaxes. It's really kind of hard to make that case when you put it on Instagram, you doing it. But it's just me. She flew to Portugal. Her husband rolled out the plan on anti-Semitism. Okay, so that's what we do know. Now, here's what we don't know. We don't know what she believes today because she won't say anything. We don't know. People change between 20 and 29. I know I did. We don't know whether she's paid to be there. Who bought the ticket? You know, some of those old posts come from archived accounts. Newsweek says it can't verify. The article that broke the story has a date wrong in it. We know because we checked. One of my producers is like, Glenn, please don't make me check this too. Yeah, gotta check it too. And he did. The mayor says his wife has no role at all in City Hall. Now, isn't that convenient? And he's probably right. She probably doesn't have any role in City Hall. You know, like my wife has absolutely no role at the Glenn Beck program. No role whatsoever. She's not on payroll. She's not in the meetings. She doesn't make any decisions. Now, you can get away with that unless you've been married longer than a week. Because every guy knows who gets the last word before the lights go out. I know when I've done something on the air, my wife, again, has no role. But when I've done something on the air and she's like, and I go to bed, one of the last things she'll say to me is, I heard your show today. Oh, God. Yes? I can't believe you fill in the blank. Now, I'm sure this never happens to the mayor of New York City. I'm sure this has never happened to any other married man. Look, here's the thing. We've been here before. And especially, I mean, I could go to Hillary Clinton. I could go to Michelle Obama. She had no role whatsoever. None. Let me take you back to 1919 to everybody's favorite president, if you're a progressive, Woodrow Wilson. Woodrow Wilson, one of the biggest racists we've ever had in the Oval Office, just a giant dirtbag. Oh, but He was a professor. He was a scholar. So they just love him. Anyway, Woodrow Wilson, he's in office. He suffers a massive stroke. He's in the middle of a speech. I think he was in California. And all of a sudden, he's like, and he just goes on for a while. And somebody gets off stage and is like, ladies and gentlemen, the president of the United States. They put him in a train. They don't explain what happened to him. He's supposed to continue this tour, you know, touting the League of Nations. And he's like, frog, cat, chew. And they're like, okay, I think we need to put him in the home, the White House. So there he is. His left side is completely paralyzed. The country is told he's just tired. Chew, cat. He's just really sleepy. He's tired. So they kind of lock him up in his room in the White House. And for the rest of his term, nothing reaches the president except through this one door. The door called Edith, his wife, who has absolutely no role in the White House. None. May I just say, she is also officially our first female president. Because what Edith did is she read the papers and she decided which papers went into the bedroom. And then she would meet with the cabinet and she'd say, he's so sleepy right now. He just can't make it to this cabinet meeting. They're like, really? Yeah, he just can't. But I tell you what are all your questions? I'm going to go up and I'm going to ask him. And then she would go and she would take notes in her own handwriting. She'd say, this is what he said to do. Mm-hmm. And then they're like, could we get the president's signature on that? You can't, but I can. And then she would literally take his hand, jam a pin into it, and then put her hand over his hand and sign the documents. But she had absolutely no role whatsoever. Okay. The cabinet secretaries and the ambassadors, they never see him. Nobody does. When the Secretary of State starts calling cabinet meetings on his own, he's fired. By whom? Edith. The Senate sends two senators to find out, is this guy even alive? Now, this is his own party. One of them, a fierce critic, leans over the bed and says, Mr. President, we've been praying for you. And Wilson, propped up on his pillow, said,
1: really? Which way have you been praying for me, Mr. Senator? Which way?
0: Now, she never called it power. She called it stewardship. Years later, she wrote that she never made a single decision on any public business. She had absolutely no role. She was just being a good wife. Okay, you see where I'm going with this? I don't believe this bullcrap about her not having any effect on Mondani or anything on the. Believe me, especially if you've ever been to, and I have been, if you've ever been to a married to a really, really strong liberal woman. Yeah. Yeah, there's no shutting that one down, okay? So she was deciding what's important. That's the whole job. The treaty her husband staked his life on died in the Senate that winter. The one man who could have saved it was behind a door nobody could get through because Edith, it took the country 48 years to write a rule for what happens when a president can't do the job. The most powerful person in government can be somebody nobody elected, nobody can question, nobody watches, because everybody has decided she's just the wife. Okay. By the way, let's not forget Nancy Reagan, the astrologer, helping set her husband's schedule. Wives matter. Which is exactly why you watch. So here's what I'm watching for. Hey, who paid for, dare I say, Mrs. Mamdani? Yes, I dare say it, even though that's not her name. She's a strong woman. She doesn't need her husband. Okay. Who paid for those trips? Did a dollar of city money or one city staffer touch anything with this? I'd like to see who gets appointed. I'd like to see which nonprofits get city grants. And what happens the next time a mob gathers outside a synagogue in Brooklyn and the police have to decide how hard to push? This is where Instagram and Instagram likes become policy. And watch one more thing. The hijacker she admired You're never going to guess it. He was not only an Islamist, but he was also, come on, say it with me, a godless Marxist. I don't know how they go together, but I bet she does. And the retreat that she teaches at is built around the prayer to Allah. Allah and I think, are going to have a problem in the coming years. I have a feeling we're not on the same side. 50 years ago, those two movements hated each other. Allah and Marxism. Today, they share a common enemy. The enemy is the Jew, and right behind them is you. I don't like Jews. Doesn't matter. Doesn't matter. Are you a Marxist or Islamist? Then it doesn't matter. When the hammer and the crescent stop arguing, it's not because they made peace with each other. It's because they found somebody they hate more than each other. Now, and this is why this matters to you. That merger is on the ballot. And it's going to win if we all don't go out and vote. Let me say that again. It's going to win if we don't go out and vote. The ground has already moved in America, and I don't think most Americans even know it yet. And Harris asked registered voters, in this war, Israel or Hamas? Among voters 18 to 24, 6 in 10 chose Hamas, not Gaza, not the Palestinians, Hamas. Remember the ones she was tweeting going, I love it when these Palestinians are just raping babies and then setting them on fire. Yeah, that Hamas. Same pollsters asked that same age group whether Israel should be ended and handed over to Hamas and the Palestinians. Half said yes. We just got this. That number is closer now to 60% than 50%. That's the latest poll. So every one of these candidates, and this is why they're going to win, because most people aren't paying attention. Every one of these candidates are going to say, I'm going to get you cheaper gas and cheaper groceries and rent you can pay. Will they? Look up what they said before they ran. Look up who funded them. Look at who they went to Portugal with. Gas matters, okay? You're doing the math at the pump at the grocery store. Gas, you know, gas matters. That matters. It's real. And I understand that. But a gas price can come down in a season. A country doesn't come back in a season. Nobody will vote to end this country. They're going to vote for relief. And they'll find out later exactly what came with it. Americans in 1919 had no idea how close they were, how they had a female president. They never voted for it. They found out decades later what the real story was. Nothing's ever taken from people who are actually watching. It's taken when people are looking someplace else. Where are you looking, America? What are you looking at? So, you know, we're on this. We'll follow the money, the appointments, the police orders. We'll tell you what we find. And when we get it wrong, we'll tell you that too. But we can't watch for you. And we certainly can't watch with rage. Rage is the easiest thing in the world to steer. With your eyes open, know your candidates, know your school board. Talk to the 25-year-old in your house. Go out and vote and take someone with you. In 1919, two senators walked into a sick room because somebody had to see who was really running the country. This time, it's us walking into that room. I know we've all been praying for our country. Our country asks Wilson's question.
1: Which way you've been praying for me?
0: More in just a second. Stand by.
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0: Here's something I want you to hear. 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They're saving almost $3,000 this year. 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

0: You know, just so you know, let me just play something. This is a land developer in Texas discussing his, you know, plan for his Muslim communities. Listen to this.
1: Cut 279 acre land. So like you said, brother, masjid, homes, a total Muslim village. So we're still debating on the name, but it's going to be something Muslim name and a village attached to it, right? The names of the streets, Khalid ibn al-Walid, Tariq bin Ziyad, like all the great conquerors. Like people need to Google those conquerors and know like what are we made of.
2: Yeah, like Islamophobes. Google, yeah, burning, bro.
1: Google Tariq bin Ziyad, you know? And then we want to have different sections like Andalusia, this, that, like all our past glories, and we want to bring it back. The way what we're doing, brother, like you cannot make it exclusive, like non-Muslims not allowed, yeah. Kufar not allowed. What we're doing, there's something called association fee. I don't know what it's called in Dubai. Like your maintenance fee that you pay yearly, cutting the service fee, to cut the grass, to remove the snow and whatnot. So that service fee will put there 75% of the service fee you're paying goes to the masjid.
3: So they will automatically not want to come.
1: Automatically, if you are a practicing Christian, I would advise you, why help the Muslims, you know? <That's> They're crazy. Muslims do their own thing.
0: It's the destruction of the West. Don't pay any attention, America.

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So, you know, there's two ways to go, and this is why it's so important that you go out and vote, as we were talking about what's coming our way with the Marxists and the Islamists. It is real, and what you're doing, honestly, is buying time. If you're like, I can't vote for these guys, they haven't. I get that. I really do. I hate the Republicans. I hate them. I hate them. I hate Marxism and Islamists worse. So, yeah, I'm voting for the lesser of two evils, because why go full speed evil? You know, when you have a choice, maybe we can save something. Maybe with time we can save something. And let me show you what I mean by that. And this story from the Bible, I think he's one of the more relatable guys in the Bible, because he would do exactly what, you know, you and I would do. His name is Ahaz. He has two armies that are marching on Jerusalem to pull him off his throne, okay? Not a wicked guy on paper. He was just a frightened guy. Honestly, he's like us, okay? The prophet Isaiah comes to him, finds him, and notice where he's out at the end of an aqueduct. He's inspecting the water supply, and he's doing the sensible thing, the competent thing. He's checking whether the city can survive a siege, and exactly what a responsible leader does when he's scared. He just, can we make it? How long can we last? Okay. And Isaiah says, ask God for a sign, anything you want, as deep as the grave or as high as heaven, name it. And he says, no. Now listen how he says no. No, I'm not going to do that. I'm not going to tempt the Lord. Okay. That's scripture. He turns down God by quoting the Bible at him, all right? It's the most religious sounding sentence in the chapter and the least honest one, because his messengers, they were already on the road. He had already made the call. He was going to empty the temple and the treasury and hire the Assyrian Empire to come and handle his problem. He had hired guns, okay? And we know he did it because the Assyrians kept better books than the Judeans did. And in the annals of their king, carved into stone, which we now have, there's a list of vassals who paid that year. And on that list is that king of Judah. So the Assyrians take all the silver and the gold and everything, and they come. And they kill the two kings that Ahaz was terrified of. It worked. That's the lesson, right? The threat was real. The solution was effective, and the problem went away. Why am I telling you this story? Okay. Because if we don't take care of these things now, you're going to want to do exactly what he did. You will hire anyone to take care of this, because I don't know if we can hold out any longer. If you don't do your responsibility now, if we don't go grab somebody and say, get to vote, come with me, I'm voting, you're voting. If we don't do this, it's going to get worse, and it's going to take a stronger man to do it. And we'll hire anyone. Let me tell you the rest of the story. The army that he hired didn't go home. It kept marching south into Judah, into his country, and it stripped everything bare. Isaiah has a phrase for it. He calls Assyria a hired razor. You paid for a shave, but it took the beard, the hair, and then the skin. Obviously, I'm not talking about Assyria. I've spent a long time behind this microphone, okay? When I first started, Jimmy Carter was the president. I've seen the politics. So I want to talk to you about our fear, our desire, and our razor. The fear that you have now, hopefully a healthy fear, not a paralyzing fear, the fear that you have is not imaginary. The problems that you see are not imaginary. And that's the first thing that has to be said, and be said honestly. There are people in this country who genuinely want to take your kids' education out of your hands. They want to take your children and all of the decisions you make out of your hands, who think your faith is a mental illness needed to be managed, who have shown you for years they will explain away political violence when it lands on somebody they've already decided is a monster. That's not a fever dream. You didn't make this up. A lot of us spent years being told we were paranoid about things that are printed openly now in the newspaper. I've been telling you these things were coming for years, and everybody said, that's crazy. It's not crazy. It's happening.
So the fear that you feel is real. Just like that king of Judah. It was real. Two armies were actually marching. Isaiah never once says, yeah, that's not real. That's not going to happen. Our desire follows from the fear, and it's this. Just make it stop. Not win the argument. I'm past the argument. End it. Stop it. Find somebody strong enough to end this. And this is the doorway that the razor walks through, and this is the doorstep that we're on right now. Because the razor is never sold to you as a razor. It's being sold to you as the only thing big enough. And here's what the razor looks like in our house right now. It looks like deciding the institutions are so captured that the rules shouldn't apply while we hold the pen, because they broke them first. They did break them. That's true. But it's also exactly what the other side says about us in 4 years or eight. They'll be quoting us. It looks like power that doesn't have to ask. Every emergency authority, every workaround, every clever mechanism lets one man move without the slow, infuriating, stupid business of persuading people. And we're running out of time because we're going to look for somebody who has a very big razor. Every one of these things is a loaded gun that you're handing a stranger, because you don't get to pick who or choose who picks this up next. It looks like the company and the platform and the billionaire that's on our side now. The mistake back then in Isaiah's time wasn't trusting the wrong empire. It was believing that an empire has friends. They don't. It looks like an alliance with people who aren't arguing our case. They're just aiming at the same target. That's the problem with the red-green alliance. You're not partners. You're just aiming at the same people. And then when you're done with us, those guns will turn on you. We wake up one morning and we will find that the loudest voices carrying our flag are saying things about Jews, or about whether self-government was ever a good idea, or maybe we wonder if we should have ever given women the right to vote. I would have never thought any of those things could have come from our side. They're here. And the answer comes back. Yeah, but they're on our side. They're effective. This isn't the moment to be purist. That's the razor talking. That's precisely how it introduces itself. I'm effective. You can't afford to be picky right now. And the reason this trap catches serious people, good people, is not because they're cowards. It's that the razor works. The two kings really do die. The thing you were afraid of really does get handled. If it didn't work, nobody would hire it. The problem is you can't send it home afterwards. There's no step in the story where Ahaz gets to say, thank you, we're good now. The empire invited for one season, stayed for generations. His great-grandchildren were paying for his decisions that he made one afternoon when he was scared. But here's the answer, and it's so positive. And it's the answer God gave him. If you go back, standing right in front of that frightened king, God offers him anything. Ask for a sign as deep as hell or as high as heaven. That's a blank check from the Almighty. And he turns it down with a Bible verse. So Isaiah gives him a sign anyway. And what is it? He says, a young woman is going to have a baby. Now put yourself in the role of the king. How insulting is that? I'm looking at a map. I got maybe, what, a couple of months? And God's offering me a toddler as a national security strategy? I don't think so. Of course he took the Assyrians. Anybody with a spreadsheet would have taken the Assyrians. So what's the alternative? Well, it's certainly not being passive. Isaiah fought 40 years and buried a nation's worth of illusions. Faith is not the absence of a fight. It's refusing to win it with a razor. Most people see the prophecy of the Christ child in this story. But that only comes later in Isaiah. He's talking about the Christ, but he's also talking about a physical baby that's about to be born.
the physical baby. The king's wife has a baby. The alternative is a baby. Yes. Now, this is a gospel according to Glenn. Ahaz was a weak king.

0: important. We're not just losing an argument. Countries, civilizations, and empires die when it stops believing there's a reason to hand anything to anyone. There's no reason for this to even exist anymore. And no razor ever made, no election, no emergency power, no ally with a big following has ever produced one single citizen of tomorrow. Only you can do that. Only I can do that. That's got to be our mission together. We have got to figure out a way to appeal to our children, to raise our children right, to keep them in the light and the warmth. Because soon, things are going to get so bad, I fear. I say this, I know this sounds weird, but I say this with great hope because I believe in God. But somebody's going to hand you an instrument, the tactic, the ally, the power that will be strong enough. And don't ask if it's going to work. Assume it will work, because that's the premise of the trap. It will work. But ask what it does after it wins. Ask what you'll hand your grandchildren when it's finished. I wish more people would play this game out with the Islamist and the Marxist, because that's what they're each doing. They are looking to a razor. You know what? I can't get it done as Marxist, but if I ally with the Islamists, we'll be able to cut the beard, give it a shave, and take the skin with it. And what happens? You got nothing left to hand to your children. What are you? Please play this game out. With everything that we're doing now, how does this end? The king of Judah got everything he asked for, and it cost him his country. I trust fighting without the razor. I trust the sword of righteousness. I also trust having and raising our children in truth. And remember, this was before Isaiah was talking about the Messiah. I believe he was talking about the king's son. But it also references the baby that has already come once and is coming again as a man. More in a minute.
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All righty. I got a lot going on. We have to get to. I want to talk to Jason about what is happening in the UK. It looks like the Prime Minister now is saying that this looks like this Air Force base, the attempted break-in there, was an Iranian plot. So why did they let them go? You know, I did a monologue where I laid out five reasons, and maybe one of those reasons is to be able to watch them and keep them on a close leash because you don't want to get the small guys, you want to get the big guys. But I don't know. I'm just very concerned. The world is becoming very, very unstable because people, big powers, have been backed into a corner. And so I'm going to take the time here to really explain what's happening in France, Iran, China, and Russia. We'll have more on that coming up.

0: News from Washington or around the world. 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
1: 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She had accepted pregnancy wasn't possible. 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
4: The Commander-in-Chief is Campaigner-in-Chief. I'm Daria Albinger, Fox News. President Trump has been on the road most of the week, mainly in deep red states, to support candidates ahead of the midterm elections. Today, his travels took him to Tennessee to campaign for Senator Bill Hagerty.
5: The senators, there's some respected, some not respected, some okay. He's one of the most respected senators in Washington. And when we have problems, you can go to Bill Hagerty. This is a brilliant, great man. And you're lucky to have him.
4: He also stumped her Senator Marsha Blackburn, who's running for governor in a race that's getting increasingly tight. At least four deaths are blamed on what was once Hurricane Isaias. It's now a post-tropical cyclone. It made landfall overnight along the Florida Panhandle, a Category 2 storm. Fox Weather's Brandi Campbell with more from Pensacola Beach, Florida.
6: Overnight in Pensacola Beach, we had a 102-mile-per-hour wind gust recorded here in Pensacola. And so now we're seeing some of the aftermath, the damage of those those strong winds. So there are a lot of trees that are down. We still have a massive issue with power outages, not just here, but generally across the southeast. Over 750,000 customers still out of power. Pensacola